0: Assyrians are enemies.
1: We'll surrender to them. If they save us alive, we'll be mere prisoners, and prisoners do eat. If they kill us, we'll die.
2: We're gonna die anyway.
0: Yeah, I think it's an excellent idea.
1: All in favor, say aye.
3: Aye.
1: Yeah, all opposed, say no. We'll leave just before daylight.
0: Right. Right. First one we've seen.
2: I don't like it. I have a funny feeling.
1: I'm scared.
2: I am not. It's just that everything's so quiet. We didn't even see a sentry, not one. There's something queer going on here.
0: Come on. We'll creep up to that tent, peek inside. Mm. Quiet now. Mm. Easy, we're almost there. It's just a
2: Ow!
0: Little
2: bit. Shh! My knee hit a rock. We got here without being seen. Now, do we go around to the front of the tent or under it here?
1: Let's just peek under first. You lift up the flap.
2: No, you.
0: I will. It's empty. Looks like the cot hasn't even been slept in.
1: Oh, it is not empty. Look at that table of food and drink.
2: Where?
1: Waiting just as if someone knew we were coming. I'm going in and have me a feast.
2: Yeah, me too.
0: Yeah, we all will, but we must be quiet. Somebody may be in the next tent.
1: Best food I ever tasted.
4: Men, come here, see what I found.
2: Gold, lots of it, and silver. This must be an officer's tent. And look at these clothes. Oh, would I love to have rich clothes like these.
5: You can.
2: I will take the gold and silver and clothes and sneak out the way we came in. We'll hide them, and later we'll spend the gold and silver and wear the clothes.
1: I've been thinking and...
2: Now, again...
1: Thinking and listening? I haven't heard a sound, not one. I think every tent is empty, just like this one.
2: Huh?
1: For some reason, the Syrian army must have fled in a hurry and left everything behind.
0: Yeah, there's one way to find out. We'll go and see. But first, just in case you're wrong, why don't we sneak out and hide these things?
2: Yeah.
0: And then we'll come back.
2: Okay, all right? Fine,
0: okay.
2: Fine.
0: Hey, you're right. This tent is empty like the first one was.
2: And here's some more gold and silver and beautiful clothes.
1: Hurrah! The riches of the entire Syrian army are ours, merely for the taking.
2: Well, don't just stand there. Help me carry this gold and silver. We'll hide it where we hid the other stuff. Under these rocks is much silver and gold, ours. By the end of this day, we'll have more. We'll be the richest four lepers in the world.
1: Men.
2: Huh?
1: I think we're making a mistake.
2: Oh, he's been thinking again.
1: Well, look at it like this. We can be rich, yes. But what good will it do us? Where will we spend it? Well, there's lots of food and drink up there in the Syrian camp. Well, down there in Samaria, the people starve. For them, it can be a day of joy. Good tidings, peace.
2: Mm-hmm.
1: We will do well to go and tell the king all that has happened.
0: The prophecy of Elisha will come true.
1: Better yet, we will be in the good favor of the king.
6: Four lepers actually saw all this?
7: So they say, Your Majesty. And I don't think they were lying.
6: They wouldn't dare. I'd chop their heads off. The Syrian camp is empty, no doubt of that. But where are they? That's the big question.
7: Do you think it's a trick, Your Majesty?
6: Of course it is. The Syrians know we're hungry. They've gone out of their camp and hid themselves in the fields. When we go out of the city and into their camp for food, they think to catch us alive and capture us and our city.
7: Oh, wise and mighty king. Let some of thy servants take horses and chariots and spy out where the Syrians are gone.
6: See to it, and report to me immediately.
7: Your Majesty, the Syrians have deserted their camp and fled back to their own country. They left everything behind, food, drink, garments, horses, chariots, even gold and silver. All we have to do is go and get it.
6: Granted. Yet it must be done in an orderly manner. First, my men will bring the food. Do this secretly, if possible, so there will be no riot. Then we will sell the food to the people. You see to this.
7: Yes, Your Majesty.
6: Have my chief officer and his men stand guard at the gate to the city.
7: Yes, Your Majesty.
1: Hungry people make an unruly mob.
3: Yeah, the king's men have already taken some of the food inside the city and set up stalls. Even now they're calling out the selling prices. Listen.
5: Flour and barley for sale. A shekel for one measure of flour or two measures of barley. Flour and barley right here for only one shekel.
3: And there, my fellow lepers, you see the fulfillment of Elijah's prophecy. Mm. Part of it. And I think we're about to witness the fulfillment of the other part.
1: Yeah, what part?
3: Yeah, the king's officer who laughed at Elisha. He was to see flour and barley sold for a shekel, but would not eat of it, remember?
4: Yes, but how is it about to be fulfilled?
3: Watch the city gate. The officer guarding the gate, he made fun of Elisha. Now, the people are about to break through the gate. Mm-hmm. If they do, that officer will be trampled to death.
4: It serve him right, too, making fun of God's chosen prophet. Full respect is due unto God and all his earthly representatives.
1: You know, I've been thinking.
4: Oh, no, not again.
1: Yeah, there's still one great puzzle to this entire affair. Why did the Syrians desert their camp and run off like they did?
8: Huh? They never knew why the Syrians fled. But we know. For the Bible says, during the night, the Lord made the Syrian host to hear a noise of chariots and a noise of horses, even the sound of a great army. And they said one to another,
6: Lo, the king of Israel hath hired against us the kings of the Hittites and the kings of the Egyptians to come upon us.
8: And the Syrians arose and fled for their lives. A miracle. The Lord God had once again saved Israel by a miracle.

0: Elijah's mission as a prophet was one of condemnation to Israel for her sins. His voice was of fearless reproof, calling kings and people to turn from their evil ways. Elisha's was a more peaceful mission. His it was to build up and strengthen the work that Elijah had begun. He came in personal contact with the people, bringing them healing and rejoicing, teaching them the compassion and love of God. It was on the occasion of one of his visits to the school of the prophets at Gilgal that one of his many miracles was performed. And one of the sons of the prophets came to Elisha, saying,
1: "Elisha, sir, the place where we dwell with thee is too small. Let us go, we pray thee, unto Jordan, and take thence every man a beam, and let us build a larger place."
0: And Elisha went with them to Jordan, encouraging them by his presence, giving them instruction, and even performing a miracle to aid in their work.
1: "Master, as I was hewing a beam, the axe head fell into the deep water, and I cannot recover it. And alas, master, it was a borrowed axe."
2: "Where fell it?"
1: "Right there, master."
2: Hand me that little stick. "Thank you. I shall toss the stick on the water where fell the axe head."
1: "The axe head came to the surface of the water, floating. It's a miracle." "Did you ever see anything so wonderful?"
3: "Yes, I have. I came here several years before you did, and I've seen other miracles. Let me tell you about two that happened while Gehazi was still with him. It was during a severe famine that we were gathered..."
4: "We have nothing to eat, sir. There's nothing in the marketplace to buy. What are we to do, Elisha, sir?"
2: "Do you believe that death from starvation is certain?"
4: Perhaps. Perhaps not."
2: "As a student here at the school, you are taught to exercise faith."
4: "Well, I have faith, Elisha, sir. Faith that whatever happens is the express will of God."
2: "Gehazi!"
5: "Yes, master."
2: "Place a pot upon the fire and let it simmer. Several of you young men go out among the fields and look for herbs, nuts, plants, gourds, anything that seemeth edible."
6: "Yes, sir." "Yes, sir." "Yes, sir." "I'll go this way."
7: "Here, sir. Here are some gourds I found."
2: "They look rather good." "Cut them up, shred them, and put them in the steaming pot."
7: "Yes, sir." "Come on, fellows. Have something to eat. A steaming bowl full of pottage."
8: "Tastes great."
7: Here's your place, sir, at the head of the table."
2: "Thank you." "Oh, Lord God, we seek a blessing upon this food. Bless it to our physical, mental, and spiritual good, that we may serve thee better each day. Amen. Gehazi, fill each man's bowl from the pot."
5: "Yes, sir."
9: "Oh, thank you, Gehazi."
5: "Thank you."
9: This pottage tastes rather bitter."
7: "Well, what do you expect? After all, I found the gourds on a wild vine."
5: "It is bitter. Are you sure you didn't pick any of those egg-shaped gourds? They're poisonous, you know." "I think this pottage is poison."
7: "Oh, Elisha, sir, the wild gourds I picked must have been poisonous ones."
2: "Well, is there any meal in the place, any at all?"
7: "Crumbs in the bottom of the barrel, perhaps. Why?"
2: "Scrape them up and bring them hither to me."
7: "Here you are, sir, all the meal we have."
2: "Thank you. Gehazi, I'm going to cast this meal into the pot. Now, stir it well. You may now serve it to the young men, for the Lord God of Israel hath removed the poison of it."
3: It was at Gilgal during the same famine that Elisha performed another miracle in his lifelong effort to bring a knowledge of the love of God to the people of Israel.
10: "Art thou Elisha, the holy man of God?"
2: "I am Elisha, servant of God."
10: "I have come from Baal Shalisha with food for thee, that thou may not die of hunger."
2: "May the Lord bless thee and prosper thee for thy kind and generous deed."
10: "It isn't much, only 20 small loaves of barley and a few ears of grain."
2: "There are others here besides myself who are sorely in need of food. May I share your gift with them?
10: Oh, I don't mind, but, sir, there is scarcely enough for thee.
2: The Lord will provide. Gehazi, give of these barley loaves and the grain to the people that they may eat.
4: Well, there are 100 souls here, master, and only these small loaves and little grain. Should I set this little before so many?
2: Give it to them, for thus saith the Lord, they shall eat and have some left over.
3: So Gehazi set the food before them, and they did eat. And there was left some over, even as the Lord said.
1: I think Elisha must be a very kind man.
3: Yes, very kind.

0: Elisha was a prophet of the people. He visited the rich, the poor, the powerful, the weak, kings, commoners. He stayed in palaces, in hovels. His influence for God was felt in every corner of Israel and in every walk of life.
1: Long live the king! Long live the king!
2: Well, greetings, Elisha. And what bringeth thee, thou man of God, to my court? Bringest thou counsel from God or reproof?
1: O king, thou walkest in the ways of God to do his will. I bring thee glad tidings and a blessing from the living God of Abraham and Isaac.
3: Welcome to my humble abode, O ye prophet of the living God of heaven.
1: Blessings be upon thee and thy son.
3: Canst thou stay and eat of our meager bread?
1: I am come to give thee warning, thee and thy son. Behold, the Lord bringeth a 7-year famine upon Israel. Get thee up, thou and thy household, and get thee hence, sojourning wheresoever thou canst, and return here again at the end of the 7 years.
3: Why trouble ye, O man of God, to bring this warning to me? Are there not noblemen, officers, ladies of great wealth, and other more important people than I to warn?
1: The Lord is no respecter of persons. Thou art just as important in his sight as the wealthiest and most powerful person in the world.
4: Elisha, prophet of God, to see thee, O king.
2: Audience denied. He does nothing but lecture and censure me. Were he not so loved and respected by most of the people, I would have him beheaded.
0: And it came upon a day that Elisha, man of influence, servant yet master, humble yet great, fell ill of the sickness whereof he died. Joash, the new and youthful king of Israel, hearing of Elisha's sickness, went to the prophet's humble abode and spoke unto him.
5: O Elisha, my father and father to all Israel, pass not away, I pray thee. For thou art greater and more powerful than all the chariots of Israel and the horsemen thereof. What, O Elisha, will I do? What will Israel do without you?
1: Take up thy bow and thy arrows, O king.
5: My bow and... as thou sayest, ye man of God.
1: Put thy hand upon the bow. I place my hands over thine. Open the latticed window eastward.
5: Yes, sir.
1: Now, your majesty, draw back the bow and shoot eastward through the window.
5: Thy wish is my command.
1: That arrow, speeding on its way, O king, typifies the arrow of the Lord's deliverance, the arrow of deliverance from Syrian aggression. Thou shalt smite the Syrians in Aphek, O king, until thou hast consumed them.
5: Thou hast said, so shall it be.
1: Faith, O king, or the lack thereof, are the factors that will determine thy success or failure as king of Israel. Your majesty, pick up, I pray thee, the arrows that remain in thy quiver. Hold them in thy hand and beat them upon the floor. Thou beatest them but thrice, showing, O king, a lack of the enthusiasm and perseverance thou needest for thy duty to Israel. Thou shouldst have smitten them 5 or 6 times. Then would thou have smitten Syria till thou hadst consumed them. Whereas now thou shalt smite Syria but 3 times.
5: I am sorry, my father.
1: Please leave now, your majesty. I tire.
5: Farewell, O man of God.
6: Anything I can do for thy comfort, master?
1: Yes, my son. I am tired and in deep pain. No more visitors today, please. You may sit here by my bedside. I perceive that thou wishest to ask of me a question.
6: Yes, sir, but it can wait.
1: Thou art a son of the prophets. When I am gone, there is much work for thee and thy fellow students to do. Ask now of me what thou wilt.
6: Elisha, sir, Elijah, prophet of God before thee, was taken into heaven in a fiery chariot, and he experienced no lingering sickness or pain. Yet thou, truly as godly and faithful a prophet as was Elijah, hast been ill a goodly length of time and in extreme pain. Why does God permit it in thy case and not in Elijah's?
1: The good Lord has a purpose. I know not what it is, but his will be done now and always.
6: You don't seem to mind the terrific pain.
1: I know not how, but in some manner I am serving God and his purpose in cheerfully enduring this pain. And my son, remember the time thy eyes were opened at Dothan.
6: Oh, yes, sir. I saw a host of angels and chariots of fire ready to come to thy rescue if need be.
1: By my side in this room are angels. Perhaps some of those same angels. They now watch over me with sympathy and love. And I am comforted.
6: You can see those angels?
1: I am ever conscious of their presence. Yes, through eyes of faith. Son, in all confidence, I can say as David said, God will redeem my soul from the power of the grave. For he shall

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1: This devotional is entitled White Mary Janes and Colored Chalk, written by Tammy Chance. Train up a child in the way he should go, and when he is old, he will not depart from it. Proverbs 22, verse 6. The other night, I couldn't sleep. I tossed and turned, and finally, a memory from long ago surfaced. When I was about 5, I lived a few doors down from the only other little girl on our street. Her name was Pam, and she was 3 or 4 years older than I was. Pam's mother had passed away when she was very young, so she was being raised by her dad and grandmother. He earned a pretty good living, so she had lots of nice things. But on the other hand, my dad was disabled, and we struggled to even get the necessities of life. So every time I went to Pam's house, I marveled at her pretty clothes and nice toys. One summer day, I walked down to her house to see if she wanted to play. The front door was open, so I assumed somebody was home. I knocked on the screen door several times, but no one came, so I stepped in and called for her. Still, no answer. Then, as I turned to go, I spotted Pam's shoes. Church shoes, school shoes, all lined up in a row, and several pairs of each. How could any little girl be so lucky to have that many shoes, I wondered. And then I saw them, right there at the end of the row were my favorites, a shiny white pair of Mary Janes that she only wore to church. I picked them up and held them close. I loved those shoes, and I didn't have any that were nearly as nice. Then I glanced up at the coffee table, and my heart skipped a beat. A brand new box of colored chalk. Oh, I loved colored chalk more than anything in the world, and Pam always had lots of it. Many years later, when I was an adult, Mom told me how she was in the yard talking to a neighbor when she looked up and saw me slapping down the road in white Mary Janes that were at least 3 sizes too big, my old shoes in one hand, while the other clutched a brand new box of colored chalk. "Tammy, what are you doing in those shoes?" Mom asked. "Oh, Pam has lots of nice shoes, and I don't have any, so I took them." "Do you mean she gave them to you?" Mom quizzed me. "No, Pam wasn't home," I answered truthfully, not realizing what I had done. By now, my mom's face had a funny, puzzled look. "Tammy, do you mean to tell me that you just took them from Pam's house when nobody was home? And by the way, did you just take the colored chalk you have in your hand, too?" "Yes," I shook my head affirmatively. I'm sure my forthrightness shocked her. "Tammy Shelton, what in the world would make you do such a thing? Don't you realize that's stealing?" As innocent as a newborn babe, I answered, "No, Mom, I didn't steal. You see, Pam has lots of nice shoes and dresses, and I don't have any. So I thought I would just take these, and she won't care because she has others." At this point, my mother was not very happy with me. "You march yourself right back down to Pam's house and put those things back exactly where you got them. And when you get back, you are getting a spanking," she said. But our neighbor had seen the whole thing and quickly said, "Goldie, don't spank that child." She honestly thought what she did was okay. If she didn't, she wouldn't have come marching down the street in plain view. My neighbor was right, of course. In my innocent 5-year-old mind, I was totally justified in having those nice shoes and that new box of chalk. Pam had others and could always get more, but I couldn't. At that young age, I still thought life was fair. And what could be fairer than taking something from someone who had plenty when I had none? The Bible says we are born with sinful natures. The fact that I justified my actions in my mind confirms that statement. But don't we all sometimes justify things in much the same way? "You know, yes, I did that, but it's because he did such and such." Or, "I wouldn't have said that, but she provoked me." Justification. What a deadly weapon. We justify things to ourselves, but can we justify them to God? After all, he's the only one that counts.
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4: Everybody, come on! Your story hour's on!
5: Welcome to your story hour. I'm Aunt Nikki.
6: And I'm Uncle John, and we're here to bring you today's
7: inspiring story.
6: You know, Aunt Nikki, there's nothing quite like the sea.
5: How so, Uncle John?
6: Oh, the crashing of the waves, the calling of the seagulls.
5: The salty wind blowing against your face.
6: Exactly. So I'm excited that today's story occurs on the open sea.
5: It does?
6: Yes, although the main character isn't quite as excited about the ocean as I am.
5: Oh?
6: Yeah, do you remember one of the main causes of the War of 1812?
5: Yes, the British were desperate for men to crew the ships of the Royal Navy in England's war against Napoleon. So they ignored the fact that the United States was now an independent country, and they sometimes kidnapped American sailors and forced them to serve on British naval vessels.
6: That's exactly right. Today's story, taken from the pages of American history and narrated by Aunt Carol, tells the experience of one of those unfortunate seamen. It's called The Kidnapped Sailor.
8: Since in the 1800s, sailors had a reputation as drunkards and persons of low morals, Joseph Bates's parents did not want him to go to sea. But Joseph was so eager to explore the world that he finally convinced them to let him go a couple of months before his 15th birthday. After 3 years as a seaman, Joseph had already dealt with icebergs, pirates, and horrendous storms. But worse was about to come. Now, Joseph wasn't much interested in being a Christian at this time, but back home, his devout father faithfully prayed for him. As our story opens, Joseph and another teenaged American sailor are in Liverpool, England, looking for a job on a ship sailing back to Massachusetts. It was a more formal age, and so even though they were friends, they called each other by their last names. On the evening of April 27, 1810, they were relaxing after dinner at their boarding house.
9: Shall I put some more coal on the fire for you boys? These damp nights are right chilly, even though it is almost May.
10: Thank you, no, Mistress McCabe. Forbes and I are nice and warm, aren't we, Forbes?
11: Yes, we are, Bates. Especially with our bellies full of your delicious stew, Mistress McCabe.
9: Aye, it's a good strengthening stew for men as works.
12: Open in the name of the king!
9: Oh, no. It's the press gang. I have to open it. I hear you. Don't break my door down.
12: Who've you got in your boarding house tonight, mistress?
9: Just a couple of American lads, Sergeant.
12: Americans, eh? Oh, a likely story.
10: It's true. We have passport protections to prove it. Show 'em your passport, Forbes. Here.
12: Bah. Obvious forgeries. Caesar men! These are His Majesty's newest recruits for the Royal Navy.
10: No! You have no right! We're Americans!
12: Silence! You come along peaceful like, or we'll bash your heads in and take you anyway.
9: You'd better do as he says, boys. The press gang has the power. There's no use to fight it.
8: The two young men were dragged off and imprisoned overnight. The next morning, they faced the regulating officer who was in charge of the press gangs. The teenagers' protests were useless.
10: But, Lieutenant Anderson, we're Americans. We showed the sergeant our passports of protection.
13: So you say. Petty Officer Murphy.
14: Sir. Sir, and the parents of this man, Joseph Bates, live in Belfast, Ireland.
10: That's crazy. Do I sound Irish?
13: Don't interrupt. Carry on, Murphy.
14: Yes, sir. His parents live just down the street from me own mother and father, sir.
13: That's good enough for me. You are both hereby ordered to join the Royal Navy.
11: No! Take your hands off me!
10: This is a mockery of...
13: This sword says you will give me no more trouble. I will now conduct you to your ship. You four, take hold of them and make sure they do not get away.
8: The young men were marched through the streets like criminals, then put into a small boat and rowed to the ship Princess. Here they were locked below decks with about 60 other Americans who had also been impressed. The men discussed their situation and agreed that since they had been illegally seized, they had a right to escape. Their leader asked for suggestions.
15: We need to do something. We can't sit around and wait forever.
16: I have an idea, Cutter.
17: What, Tompkins? Out with it.
16: I heard one of the crew saying they're all going ashore tomorrow, officers and crew alike, to bury that officer that died. That'll be our chance to go.
18: Aye.
17: Shall we go tomorrow, then? What say y'all?
18: Aye.
17: Tomorrow.
16: That's right.
17: We're ready.
8: The Americans were surprised at how easy it was to break the iron bars and bolts out of the porthole. But just as they were about to slip over the side, the officers returned and saw the hole the prisoners had made. The desperate men were hauled up on deck.
14: See here, you scum! You tried to desert His Majesty's Navy! That's what you done! There's a penalty for that! Flogging! Chief Bosun's mate, Craig!
19: Aye, sir!
14: I want these men whipped till their backs are bloody. Every one of them!
19: Aye, aye, sir!
8: One by one, the prisoners were whipped until their backs were raw. Hour after hour, the torture went on. When one man got tired of wielding the whip, another would take over. About 9 o'clock that night, before Joseph was flogged, the deck officer called a halt.
14: Belay the punishment, Chief Bosun's mate.
19: But, sir, we haven't finished. We still have all those men over there.
14: Yeah, it's too dark now. We'll finish in the morning.
20: Aye, sir.
19: All right. That'll give these men all night to think about what's coming to them.
8: But early in the morning, before the whippings could begin again, orders came to transship the prisoners to a nearby frigate. Had Joseph's father's prayers saved his son from a flogging? Joseph and Forbes were reassigned to a barracks ship, and again they attempted to escape with another young seaman from Massachusetts. After dark, they tied a rope and a blanket together and dangled them out the port so the three men could slide down to the water and swim away.
10: You go first, Forbes, and I'll come down right after you.
11: All right. Tompkins, be sure now to hold the hanging port open so no musket balls can reach us.
19: Yeah, sure.
11: Here I go.
10: Hold tight to the rope.
11: He's down.
10: Now, me.
21: Man overboard! There's a man overboard!
10: Oh, no. Tompkins dropped the port. I'm exposed to musket fire. I have to get in the water fast.
8: Joseph and Forbes swam to the accommodation ladder and hid under it. But an officer descending the ladder touched Joseph's hand in the dark.
10: Here's one of them. Come out, you say. And here's another. Pull them up onto the landing stage, men.
19: Who are you?
10: An American.
19: How dare you try to swim away from the ship? Don't you know you could be shot for deserting like that?
10: I'm not a subject of King George. I have a right to try and regain my liberty.
8: The young men were locked down for 30 hours and then separated. Joseph was assigned to the Rodney, a troop carrier about to leave for the Mediterranean under the command of a Captain Bolton. When Joseph was brought aboard, the captain handed First Lieutenant Campbell a paper to read.
22: Did twice try to desert? Two different ships? Unrepentant, the scoundrel!
12: Assembled the boat crews at once, all 100 men. Crewman, do you see this fellow? His name is Bates.
23: Hey!
24: I see him.
23: We see the blighter, all right.
12: If ever you allow him to get into one of your boats, I will flog every man of that boat's crew. Do you understand me?
23: Aye.
24: Understand, sir.
23: Aye, sir.
12: Well, then go down to your dinners, and you may go too, Bates.
8: The ship pulled away from the dock, and as Joseph watched the coastline recede, His hopes of freedom seemed to recede with it. The Rodney made its first stop at Cadiz in southern Spain.
10: Why are those cannons firing, Mr. Beasley?
14: Oh, that be the French. They're trying to beat the Spaniards and chase us off, like.
10: But I thought the French and Spanish were allies.
14: Well, they is and they ain't. See, old Boney, that's Napoleon Bonaparte, made his brother Joseph king of Spain back in 1808. But the Spaniards, they don't like the idea much. So they's rebelling.
10: Are all the Spanish rebelling against the French?
14: No, only in the south. In fact, the Frenchies surround Cadiz, so the city's pretty much cut off from the rest of the country. And Boney hopes to make it surrender. But it don't matter. The French army's too far away to do much damage. Look out!
10: Too far away, huh?
14: Well, mostly they is. Now we got repairs to do. Those Frenchies just cause us more work.
8: When the ship put into Port Mahon on the island of Menorca for the winter, Joseph and two other Americans tried once more to escape. Forbidden to leave the ship, they bribed the operator of a market boat to take them ashore some distance from the city at the foot of a craggy mountain.
10: Come on, men. Let's get as far up this mountain as possible so we won't be seen from the water. Careful. Those are loose rocks. Elkins, watch out! Are you all right?
11: Yes, fortunately. I could have sprained my ankle when that rock turned under my foot. And I know we can't afford any injuries out here.
0: Yeah, we wouldn't dare go to a doctor. That would be sure to get us taken up for desertion.
10: Exactly, Fisk. Say, what's this? It looks like a wooden door in the side of the mountain.
11: That's what it is, all right. Let's see if it opens.
0: Look, it's a passage of some kind, right into the mountain.
10: Yes, and there's some light up ahead. It looks like it's coming down from above. Let's explore.
8: The young runaways had discovered some long unused siege tunnels, so old they'd been forgotten. There were a number of passages in the sandstone radiating from a central room. In the room was a house carved out of the sandstone. A hole cut through the mountain above let in some light.
10: This is perfect. Old King George will never find us in here. We can even talk without worrying about being overheard.
0: That's a great idea, Bates. Right, Elkins?
11: Just one thing, though, Fisk. What are we going to eat?
0: Oh, yes. That is a problem.
10: Well, we'll just have to wait till morning. Then we can see about getting some food at one of the farmhouses nearby.
11: Well, that didn't go very well.
1: Right. Those farmers were mighty suspicious of us.
0: Yes. For a couple of minutes there, I was sure they were going to seize us and turn us over to the British.
10: This means we'll have to avoid everyone.
8: After 2 days and nights without food, the escapees were so hungry they decided to return to the ship and take the floggings that were the standard penalty for desertion. Back on board the Rodney, they were hauled before the captain and ship's officers.
2: Huh? Desertion. I say give them 100 lashes.
20: Of course, they would probably die from such a flogging.
2: That's what they deserve.
20: Ah, I'm not happy about it either, Lieutenant Campbell, but let's be realistic. We need men. We need them desperately. We can't afford to lose 3 strong young seamen.
2: Well, I see your point, Captain. Sirs, may I point out that they did come back voluntarily.
20: Yes, that's right, Master's Mate Beasley. Therefore, since they came back of their own accord, my judgment is that they did not desert. There will be no flogging.
8: Once again, it seemed that Joseph had a guardian angel protecting him. The young man did not give up his hope for freedom, however, and he kept writing letters to his father asking for help to get him released. Unfortunately, all personal letters were inspected by Lieutenant Campbell before they left the ship. One day, Joseph accidentally discovered what was happening to his correspondence.
10: There goes Lieutenant Campbell. That man hates me. He will do me a disservice any time he has an opportunity. What's that? He dropped something. I'll find out what it is. It's bits of torn paper. Why, that looks like my paper. It is. He's torn up my letter and thrown it away. My parents won't even know if I'm alive or dead.
8: Not long after, a violent storm in the Gulf of Lyon, which lies along the northwestern edge of the Mediterranean Sea, damaged the Rodney so badly that the ship was ordered back to England for repairs. All hands rejoiced. In England, they would get 24 hours of liberty. The Americans might have a chance to contact some officials and secure their release. Shortly before the ship was to leave, however, about 50 names were read out.
14: Bates, Elkins, Fisk. Ready your baggage and get into the boats.
15: But where are we going?
22: You have been reassigned to the Swiftsure.
15: What? But that ship's just arrived for a 3-year station.
22: That's the one. You didn't really think we would let you near an embassy, did you?
3: Does Joseph ever get to go home, Uncle John?
6: We'll find out soon enough, Aunt Nikki. But first, I wanted to take a moment to let everybody know that we have several other exciting stories that are set on the high seas.
3: Yes, we do. Like the 6-part series on Ernest Shackleton and his crew, who set out on a bitterly cold expedition to the South Pole.
6: And the 2-part series on the missionary ship Zam Zam, that was attacked by a German raider near the African coast.
3: Don't forget the story of hymn writer John Newton, who in his rebellious days worked on a slave ship to avoid service in the Royal Navy.
6: And there's The Lady of Long Point, a story about the courageous woman who saved a shipwrecked crew on Lake Erie.
3: And speaking of shipwrecks, there's the story of the Apostle Paul, shipwrecked on his journey to Rome.
6: And speaking of journeys, there's our 4-part series on Christopher Columbus and his journey across the Atlantic Ocean and the discovery of the Americas.
3: We couldn't leave that story out.
6: No, we couldn't. 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Again, that's yourstoryhour.org.
3: Or call us at 1-800-987-7879. 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
6: Or if you simply have something you want to tell us, you can write us. Aunt Nikki and I love to get your letters.
3: Yes, we do. Our address is P.O. 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
6: That's P.O. Box 8, Niles, Michigan, 49120. Or if it's easier, you can send us a message on our website. 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
3: But we're also looking forward to finding out what happens to Joseph Bates in today's story called The Kidnapped Sailor.
8: With his reassignment to the Swiftsure, Joseph realized that the intent was to keep him in the Royal Navy for life. However, one of Joseph's letters did get through to his father. The elder Bates immediately contacted President James Madison, who sent him documents proving Joseph's American citizenship. These were added to by the governor of Massachusetts, who had been Joseph Bates Sr.'s commanding officer in the Revolutionary War. A family friend rowed out to the Rodney in a small boat to deliver the papers.
23: Ahoy the ship!
4: Who goes there?
23: This is Captain C. Delano of New Bedford, Massachusetts.
4: What do you want?
23: I wish to see a young man by the name of Joseph Bates.
4: I forbid you to come aboard, sir. Turn back immediately or you will be fired upon.
23: Well, of all the gall.
4: Psst! Captain Delano! Up here, on a deck.
23: I see you. Who are you?
5: Master's mate Beasley, sir. I'm a friend of young Bates. He's been transferred to the Swiftsure, bound for Toulon to join the British fleet there.
23: Thank you, Mr. Beasley.
5: You're welcome, sir. Now you better leave, like the lieutenant said. He meant it. He'll fire on you.
23: On my way. Thanks again.
8: Captain Delano took the papers to the U.S. consul, who sent them to Admiral Sir Edward Pellew of the Mediterranean Fleet. Eagerly, Joseph waited for word of his release. But months went by and nothing happened. Then an epidemic swept through the fleet and all seamen were given 24 hours liberty in Port Mahon. Joseph hurried to see the American consul.
7: Have you seen the British consul, young Bates?
10: I have, sir, but he wouldn't discuss letting me go. Admiral Pellew was supposed to...
7: Admiral Pellew has done exactly nothing.
10: Cannot you do anything for me, sir? Maybe you could speak to the Admiral.
7: I'm very sorry, my boy, but it's too late now. I've just received word. On June 18th of this year, 1812, the United States declared war on Great Britain. My advice is to go back to your ship and demand...
8: Joseph took the news back to the Swiftsure, and the 20 or so Americans aboard discussed what they should do. Joseph told them what the consul had suggested.
9: Become prisoners of war? How could that help us?
10: If they make us prisoners of war, Fisk, the British will, in effect, be admitting that they know we are Americans and that they illegally kidnapped us into their navy.
9: That could help us after the war, when we ask to be released and sent home.
10: Exactly, Elkins.
13: That just might work.
10: Yeah,
13: worth a try.
10: That's right. I say, let's do it.
8: Finally, six men, including Joseph, went to the first lieutenant with their request.
19: Yes, yes, what is it you want?
10: We understand, sir, that war has commenced between Great Britain and the United States.
19: Yes, and what of it?
10: We do not wish to be found fighting against our own country. Therefore, it is our wish to become prisoners of war.
19: Prisoners of... You Yankee! Go below!
8: Soon, almost all the Americans in the fleet, nearly 200 men, had claimed prisoner of war, or, as it's commonly called, POW status. For several months, they were isolated from the other sailors, and their rations were cut by one-third. They were frequently harangued to change their status, but they held firm. They felt that they had won a victory, and their hopes of freedom had revived. Then came startling news about the French fleet.
18: Master at arms?
19: Yes, Lieutenant Smith.
18: The French have broken through our blockade and are headed this way. We sail at daybreak to stop them. Muster all hands.
19: Aye, aye, sir.
18: All hammocks into the hold. Break down the cabin and berth partitions.
24: Aye, aye, sir.
25: Aye, aye, sir.
8: Most of the American POWs joined in the preparations, but since working on an enemy ship would jeopardize his prisoner of war status, Joseph refused to take part. In the morning, he stood on the gun deck reading a book. Near him lay a hammock that had not been properly stowed away. Lieutenant Smith saw the hammock as he passed by.
18: Pick up that hammock, Bates, and take it up to the main deck.
10: It's not mine, sir.
18: Take it up.
10: It's not mine, sir.
18: You scoundrel! Here, give me that book.
10: Hey, that was my... Oh!
18: Pick yourself up off the deck or I'll hit you again.
10: What do you mean, knocking me down like that? And why did you throw the book out the gun port? It's against the rules of war for me to do work on an enemy ship.
18: Get up and take that hammock on deck.
10: I shall not do it, sir. I am a prisoner of war, and I hope that you will treat me as such.
18: Yes, you cursed Yankee scoundrel, I will. You two under officers, lash that hammock onto this fellow's back and make him walk the poop deck for 24 hours.
10: No, you don't. Hands off me. I won't carry that hammock.
18: You have laid hands on His Majesty's officers. Master-at-arms Phipps, take this fellow into the gunroom and clap him in leg irons. Double irons.
19: Yes. Yes, sir. The leg irons are down in the locker, sir. I'll go get them.
10: You can put me in irons, sir, but I shall not work.
18: Once we're in action, I'll have you tied up in the main rigging for a target for the French to fire at.
10: That you can do, sir. But I hope you remember that I am a prisoner of war.
18: Phipps, what's taking so long?
19: I can't find the iron, sir.
18: Very well. Just come up here and shut him in the gun room.
19: I'm coming.
18: Don't let him near anyone else. And especially don't let him speak to any of the other Yankees. Got that?
19: Yes. Yes, sir.
8: Aware that he had acted badly, the lieutenant later released Joseph from his isolated lockdown. Finally, the prisoners of war were sent to England and assigned to an old prison ship. Here they once more began to try to escape. At one time, while the king's carpenters repaired a hole the prisoners had made in one side of the ship through which they hoped to escape, The Yankees took the carpenter's own tools and secretly began making a new hole on the other side of the ship. One Sunday afternoon, as Joseph took his turn working at the latest escape hole, he heard the shouting of many voices above. Up on the deck, some of the other prisoners were celebrating as they watched a lone prisoner in a ship's boat rowing furiously, with boatfuls of soldiers and sailors chasing him.
12: Yay! Bring your plates, mate! Oh. Cheer him on! And stand on your feet! Look at him go!
23: Have you all locked below?
8: Because they wanted to see the end of the drama, the prisoners fell silent. Covering the escape hole, Joseph rushed to the upper deck to see what was going on.
10: What's happening, Alan?
16: That man in the ship's boat out in the harbor is a Narragansett Indian. He's a prisoner from one of the other prison ships.
10: How did he get off his ship?
16: When the sentries looked away for just a moment, he ran down the gangway, grabbed the guard there and stuffed him, gun, ammunition and all, under the struts of the boat, began rowing away.
10: Oh, I hope he makes it to the opposite shore. That's a good 2 miles.
16: And they're shooting at him, too.
8: Although one musket ball hit him in the arm, the Indian made it to shore ahead of his pursuers, leaped out of the boat and ran. However, he was recaptured by the local inhabitants. But his daring inspired and encouraged the other prisoners, and they redoubled their efforts to escape. A peace treaty was signed in December 1814, ending the war. Eventually, after much official negotiation, Joseph Bates returned home on June 15, 1815, some 6 years after he'd been kidnapped. Though penniless, weary, and poorly clothed, he was alive, and he was home. He was welcomed with rejoicing by family and friends. His father, who was away on business, returned a few days later.
17: Joseph! Joseph, my boy!
10: Father! Oh, father!
17: I prayed for you, son. How I prayed!
10: I knew you were praying, father.
17: Joseph, many people have told me that if you did come back, and you did, that you would be a drunkard, like other men-of-war sailors. Tell me, son, do you...
10: You have nothing to worry about, father. Why, more than once, a drunkard spoiled our escape attempts. One even bled to death because he was so drunk he cut his wrist instead of the rope. I have no desire to go down the same intemperate path.
17: Oh, my son, what a relief. And now here you are, home again. Praise God for answering my prayers.
3: Well, Uncle John, I imagine that many parents who hear this story will be encouraged that God will answer their prayers for their children.
6: Mm-hmm. And I also hope that all you boys and girls will be encouraged to pray when you find yourselves in difficult circumstances.
3: Yes, and we want you to let us know if you have any prayer requests that weigh on your heart.
6: You can share your prayer requests with us by calling us, mailing us a letter, or sending us a message on our website.
3: Each morning, the Your Story Hour team lifts your requests up to God because we know that God really does hear and answer our prayers.
6: Absolutely, Aunt Nikki. And you know what? We aren't finished hearing about answered prayers in the life of Joseph Bates.
3: We aren't?
6: Nope. There are 2 more chapters in his story.
3: Well, I can hardly wait to hear what happens next time. But until then, goodbye.
6: And God bless.

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2: 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I'm John Bradshaw. With me is Pastor Wes Peppers. Great to have you here. Thank you for joining me.
3: 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Good to be here.
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3: All right.
2: And it is this. Some people say that when Jesus comes back, he does a complete memory wipe and gets rid of any memories we have of life before that event. But others say that we will still remember our former lives. Can you tell me which one is right? Isaiah 65:17 is confusing. That question is from Nancy. And so thank you for the question, Nancy. We're going to Isaiah chapter 65 and verse 17. And do you have it there?
3: I do. It says, "For behold, I create new heavens and a new earth, and the former shall not be remembered or come to mind."
2: Yeah, that's what it says.
3: Yeah.
2: Won't be remembered, won't come to mind. Now, here's the thing. That could mean we won't have any recollection of our time on earth. So, You see your wife Marion in heaven, and you say,
3: "Who are you?"
2: Yeah. Well, first you say, "She looks nice."
3: "Nice to meet you." Yeah.
2: She looks nice.
3: Yeah.
2: "You maybe look like someone I used to know."
3: Maybe.
2: Got to get acquainted all over again.
3: Life, yeah.
2: Not possible, right?
3: Not at all.
2: And we know that that's the case, because when Jesus came back from heaven, they recognized him. He hadn't transmogrified. He hadn't shapeshifted. He recognized them. We'll see people in heaven who look like folks we know now, and relationships will be rekindled. I mean, imagine God doing a complete memory wipe, and you see nail prints in Jesus' hands, scars in his feet and so forth, and you say,
3: "What is that?"
2: Now, we do know that there are going to be some who say that, because
3: they've
2: not heard the story
3: of
2: the cross.
3: They've not heard the story.
2: But imagine seeing Jesus and saying, "Well, who are you? Why am I here? What are these streets made out of gold?"
3: Yeah. That doesn't seem to add up with God maintaining free will that he has exercised here. You know, a number of years ago, there was a movie where they would have these little devices, and they would say, "Hey, look right here." And when they did, it would just kind of flash and their whole memory would be erased.
2: Oh, imagine that.
3: I don't see God doing that in heaven. And so what are those things that we will not remember? Well, naturally, we won't remember most likely the specifics of the trials that we go through.
2: I think that's fair.
3: Absolutely.
2: Yep.
3: And, you know, Paul talks about in Corinthians, he says, I will know even as I am known.
2: That's correct.
3: And so we're going to recognize each other. The difference is going to be that we're going to have glorified bodies, and we're going to look the same but look different. You know, sometimes you'll see somebody you know, they walk in a very distinguished way, a very specific way, and you might see somebody walking through the store that walks like that person. "Oh, it reminds me of so-and-so." So there will be mannerisms that we have that I think will maintain specific things to our personality. But we're going to be glorified. So we're going to be the same people. We're going to look a little different. We're going to have better bodies, better looks. I'm looking forward, Pastor John, to being better looking.
2: How could you possibly be?
3: You know, that's what my wife says every day. Yeah, she says, "How can you?"
2: That was from her, not
3: upon
2: me.
3: That?
2: Yeah. There's something to remember here, and that is, as you look at the language, that there's a word there, a Hebrew word used, and it's zakar.

0: that's the word talking about not being remembered.
1: Right.
0: Well, in the book of Judges, it says, and I'm reading now, that the children of Israel did not remember the Lord their God. It didn't mean they woke up one morning and their memory banks had been wiped. Yes. It's just that they were not keeping him in mind. One of the most remarkable things I've seen in my life, no exaggeration, I was present for the birth of my children, my firstborn son, my son. Now, my wife went through what women go through when they give birth. And the instant that child was placed up on her to hold, what she'd gone through was forgotten. Now, she, you know, you may remember that later, but in that moment, gone. I understand that there are some things that happen in the body, gifts from God to help a woman through that process. But that was just the most remarkable thing. It was worth it. She had her child. She wasn't thinking about the labor. She wasn't thinking about the contractions. She wasn't thinking about the pain. And when we get to heaven, remember this. The hard thing for us in thinking this through is we've never been to heaven. We don't know what it's going to be like. It's going to be so glorious. Mm-hmm. It's going to be so fantastic. Mm-hmm. It's going to be so beautiful. It's like much of what we went through in order to get there. We wouldn't want to think about it. We're going to be so caught up in the beauty of it. We'll be in the presence of God. There'll be no sin. There'll be no temptation. So it's not that we just choose to forget or we will never remember anything from our time down here on earth. It's more that in the beauty of that place, they just won't be remembered. Why would you even allow them to come into mind? It's going to be the last thing you'll think about.
1: You know, many things that we experience here will be there. There'll be animals there, like there are here. There'll be other our friends and family. There'll be mountains. There'll be trees, all those things. It's just that everything will be better. We won't be sitting in heaven wondering or thinking to ourselves, man, I really wish I could go back and... No, everything will be better. The only things that are left behind are those negative things like sin and pain and suffering and sorrow that we have experienced in this life. God's going to give us a much brighter future.
0: Amen and amen. Charles writes this question. Can you explain the things that are appropriate and inappropriate to do on the Sabbath? Thanks. I'm wondering if it's okay to go to a restaurant to eat on the Sabbath. Okay, we're going to try to be biblical about this. We don't want to take a whole lot of time. And we don't really want to get too specific because then you're going to think that the Sabbath is a checklist. And it's not really. The checklist is, I want to spend time with Jesus. So what are principles that you would look to, in the Bible to help guide our choices for Sabbath?
1: Well, one of the best places, I think, is the commandment itself.
0: Mm-hmm.
1: It says, 6 days you shall work. In fact, we can just look at that.
0: Yeah, let's do that.
1: Exodus chapter 20, verses 8 through 11. And the Bible speaks here, gives a number of things. First thing it says is remember. So you want to remember the Sabbath. You don't want to forget about it. You want to acknowledge it. You want to recognize it. And then God says on down, honor it. He says, remember the Sabbath day to keep it holy. 6 days you shall labor and do all your work, but the seventh day is the Sabbath of the Lord your God. And then he goes on and says, in it you shall do no work.
0: No work.
1: And then he lists a number of things, your son, your daughter, your manservant, your maidservant, your animals.
0: Which means, if you can avoid it,
1: yes,
0: you don't want to be hiring the carpenter to come to your home
1: Correct.
0: And renovate that bedroom on
1: that's
0: the
1: right.
0: Sabbath.
1: Right.
0: That's now,
1: right.
0: You've got to pipe that burst. You're going to have to call the plumber otherwise.
1: Yes.
0: But that's the ox in the ditch then.
1: Yes, yeah, correct. Yeah.
0: Okay, so he speaks about that. You wouldn't be bringing people in. Mm-hmm. You wouldn't take your animal out to plow the field.
1: Yes.
0: Animal ought to rest. Someone's going to say, what about milking cows? You better milk them.
1: Mm-hmm.
0: If you don't milk them, negative consequences. That would be cruelty to the animals.
1: That's right.
0: Okay, proceed.
1: Yeah, absolutely. So you're avoiding the regular routine work. But, you know, part of the commandment is working. So you want to be active and busy. You don't want to be lazy. You can keep the Sabbath holy without working. But if you keep the other 6 days without working, you're not holy, you're lazy.
0: Yeah, that's correct.
1: So you want to avoid that as well. So, you know, one of the things, the male servant and female servant, I think, is very key because it relates to business. If I go out and I go to a restaurant and someone's serving me, someone's cooking for me, it's not that they're my slave, but I am paying them to do a job. So just like when it says the stranger within your gates, you mentioned the carpenter or the painter, same thing, that's within my gates. The servant would apply outside of my gates and inside as well. So anyone that would be doing work for me. Now, the principle here that I love to point out is that it's about freedom. Jesus sets us free on the Sabbath to worship him. He sets us free from the hierarchy and the stiffness of the world, the business aspect where we kind of are employed or belong to another. He sets us free from that. So when he does this, he says, I'm setting you free to come and worship me without any stress of the world, any stress of business or work. He invites us to set others free and to not ask them to be employed by us. So that's the principle. There's really freedom.
0: Yep, sure. I'm going to look at two passages here. One is in the book of Nehemiah, chapter 13. Mm-hmm. Nehemiah introduced Sabbath reform. I want to see what happens here. In those days, I saw in Judah some treading wine presses on the Sabbath, bringing in sheaves, lading asses, or as also wine, grapes, and figs, and all manner of burdens, which they brought into Jerusalem on the Sabbath. I testified against them in the day wherein they sold victuals. There dwelt men of Tyre also therein, which brought fish and all manner of ware, and sold on the Sabbath unto the children of Judah and in Jerusalem. I contended with the nobles of Judah, said to them, what evil thing is this that you do and profane the Sabbath day? Didn't your fathers do this and bring evil upon us and the city? I'm going down to verse 19. It came to pass when the gates of Jerusalem began to be dark before the Sabbath, I commanded the gates should be shut, charged that they should not be opened till after the Sabbath. I put some of my servants at the gates that there should be no burden brought in on the Sabbath day. So the merchants and sellers of all kind of ware lodged without Jerusalem once or twice. Then he says he came and testified against them, told them to sanctify the Sabbath. No regular business on the Sabbath. That's a key reason why I would suggest you don't eat out at a restaurant on the Sabbath. You're conducting business. Treat the day holy. Well, it's convenient. No, no. Put God first. And here, I know well-meaning people will disagree with me. I'm not condemning you. I'm not picking a fight with you. I'm simply telling you what the Bible says and hoping that you will, in my words, come up higher. If you would look at this and pray about this and be convicted, nope, I don't care about that, then that's on you and we'll move on. But it's pretty clear that the Bible is strong when it says honor God. I would tell my kids, yep, there are things we do different on this day. Not because we're legalists, but because we love God. We treat the day different because God is different.
1: And you focus on the positive, the special things. We're doing things we don't get to do the rest of the week. And, you know, the other thing is, you mentioned convenient. People say, oh, it's convenient to go out to eat on Sabbath. Well, God gives a principle for that, too. Exodus 16, in preparing for the Sabbath ahead of time.
0: That's right.
1: So that you don't put yourself in that crisis. And one of the reasons God asks us to prepare ahead of time is so that we can receive the fullness of the blessing.
0: That's right.
1: It's not to get your things done. It's to get the greatest blessing.
0: Oh, so it's usually mom. So I'm going to stereotype. Yeah. So mom says, I can't stay for the worship service because we've got the Smiths and their four children coming around. I've got to go home and cook the food.
1: Mm,
0: yeah. Well, how about mom and helpers, I hope, do that on Friday. And so that on Sabbath, you just have to heat the food up. It's a matter of putting God first. It's a matter of allowing your own convenience to be secondary. It just is, you know. You're going to go to Shoney's, there's a TV blaring, there's people yahooing over here, somebody cussing over there. That's not conducive, is it? And you might find a better way. Another verse I'm going to read is Isaiah 58:13. Mm-hmm. If you turn away your foot from the Sabbath, from doing your pleasure on my holy day, and call the Sabbath a delight, the holy of the Lord honorable, and honor him, not doing your own ways or finding your own pleasures, nor speaking your own words. Then shalt thou delight thyself in the Lord, and I will cause thee to ride upon the high places of the earth, and feed thee with the heritage of Jacob thy father, for the mouth of the Lord hath spoken it. When your pleasure and God's pleasure align, knock yourself out. But here, you want to remember the Sabbath day to keep it holy. Specifically, somebody asked us, eat out on the Sabbath. You got 6 days to do that. Make this a time of family and friends. Keep the Sabbath day holy, not because of a checklist, but because you love God and you want to honor God. Amen. Great question. Worth us spending a little bit of time. We'll be back with more questions in a moment, including that interesting question. Will we go to the bathroom in heaven? We'll find out in a second with West Peppers. I'm John Bradshaw. This is Line Upon Line from It Is Written.
2: 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I'm Eric Flickinger, and I want to invite you to the Which Way America seminar brought to you by It Is Written.
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0: It is one of the most significant books in all of the Bible. 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Although Daniel was written more than 2,500 years ago, it's more relevant now than it has ever been. 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God reveals essential preparation for challenging times. 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Don't miss 10 Times Better, the first in a compelling series on the book of Daniel. 10 Times Better, brought to you by It Is Written TV. Welcome back to Line Upon Line from It Is Written. We welcome your question. Email it to us at lineuponline@iiw.org. I have Pastor Wes Peppers with me. Wes, I'll send this question your way. It's from Adam. Adam asks, can you explain what life will be like on the new earth after we spend 1,000 years in heaven? I was recently baptized and I'm excited about seeing what God has in store for me. Firstly, Adam, congratulations. What a great decision. We're thrilled you were recently baptized. So what's it going to be like in the new earth?
1: Oh, it's going to be greater than you can imagine, Adam. It's going to be fantastic. God's got great things in store for you. The Bible says in the book of Revelation, chapters 21 and 22, that God has a city prepared, a glorious city, and we're going to have streets of gold and walk through the gates of the city and go in every Sabbath and worship God. It's going to be so bright that there's no night there. That's
0: beautiful.
1: Going to be amazing. We're going to eat from the tree of life. We're going to maybe swim in the river of life, who knows, but it's going to be great. And, Isaiah also gives a picture of what's going to happen in the new earth. You find in Isaiah chapter 65 and 66, you'll want to write those down and read those. I'll share a few things. Verse 17, God says, behold, I create a new heavens and a new earth. The former shall not be remembered or come to mind. So all the negative things, sin, pain, suffering, those will be wiped away, but the glory of God's character, the glory of God's blessing is going to be with us. So he goes on down in verse 21. He talks about activities in the new earth. He says, they shall build houses and inhabit them. They shall plant vineyards and eat their fruit. They shall not build another habit or plant another eat. He goes on and he talks about verse 25, the wolf and the lamb shall feed together. The lion shall eat straw like the ox. And so forth. He says, they shall not hurt or destroy in all my holy mountain. So what the Bible indicates is that there'll be the city in the earth that'll kind of be the capital of the universe. And we'll go to that city anytime we want to, especially on Sabbath, and worship God. It says that in chapter 66. But then there's going to be the new earth where we're going to have a house. We're going to have a garden. We're going to have all these wonderful things and blessings that God has in store for us.
0: So
1: that's going to be great.
0: Throughout eternity, we're going to develop and grow.
1: Absolutely.
0: I'm going to ask you some questions for which there are no real answers.
1: Sure.
0: So someone musical?
1: Yeah.
0: Might get real musical.
1: Sure.
0: Someone not musical might learn to sing or play instruments.
1: I hope I can learn to play something and sing. That's my desire.
0: Yeah, well, heaven can probably do it, Heaven can do it.
1: It'd be one of the greatest miracles.
0: We'll develop faculties, right?
1: Yes.
0: We'll become more intelligent.
1: Yeah.
0: We'll learn. I don't know if we'll become more intelligent, but we'll grow in our understanding of
1: things.
0: That's
1: right.
0: We'll study the plan of salvation.
1: Mm-hmm.
0: Okay, question for you.
1: Yeah.
0: Will there be snow in the new earth?
1: I sure hope not.
0: Yeah. But some people love snow.
1: Some people love snow. God will provide something much better for you.
0: So there might be some place in the universe where you can enjoy something akin to snow and skiing, right?
1: Maybe. Could be.
0: Will people water ski or mountain climb?
1: Yeah, maybe we'll ski with no skis.
0: That'd be something.
1: With no boats. Yeah. Somehow, maybe the angels will pull. I don't know.
0: I don't mean to intimate that the good things we have here will have exactly the same there.
1: No, yeah.
0: But we'll either have those things that we love or something better. Mm-hmm.
1: That's right.
0: And whether they'll all be in the new earth or whether some will be at some other place. Mm-hmm. The big key is to make sure you're there.
1: That's right, to make sure you're there. And, you know, I don't think, you know, the Bible says God has a universe that he's created. We're not going to be just, confined here. We're going to be able to explore the universe, explore the planets, explore other galaxies.
0: And, you know, there are 2 trillion galaxies beyond our own.
1: Yes.
0: And our own is like 100,000 light years across.
1: Yes.
0: There is a massive universe. Those 2 trillion galaxies are only the ones we know about.
1: Yeah. You know, you and I travel a lot to go and preach and so forth. It's great to travel and experience new cultures and so forth, but it's always good to come home.
0: Ooh, and that's the best part about it.
1: Yeah, that's right. And we're going to have a home. It's going to be planet Earth renewed with the New Jerusalem, the capital of the universe. The Bible says that God will bring that city to the earth, and it says the tabernacle of God is with men. He's going to dwell with us there. So that's going to be a great thing. We'll be able to explore and go out everywhere, but we're always going to be able to come home and have that home base. So, you know, Adam, God has a great future ahead. We're never going to get bored. We're never going to get tired. We're always going to learn something new, and God's going to reveal just wonderful, wonderful things to us. So you have great things to look forward to.
0: Amen, amen. All righty. It's not often we get to talk about bodily functions. Defecation.
1: Yeah, well.
0: Urination.
1: First time for everything.
0: Here we are.
1: Yeah.
0: Question comes from Tim. When our bodies are perfected and fitted for heaven, will they still carry out the process of elimination? Our bodies are designed with these functions now, but what about then? Will we still be going number 2 in heaven?
1: Well, I have to hand it to Tim, because Tim, you have said this more diplomatically than I've ever heard it said.
0: It was said pretty well.
1: It was said very well.
0: Yeah.
1: So will we have the process of elimination? No, I don't think so. I think even Adam and Eve, probably before sin entered the world, did not have this.
0: Yeah.
1: And, you know, we don't know exactly how that's going to operate. But my thought is this. You eat an apple, and your body just completely uses the whole apple. There's no need to eliminate waste, so to speak. You drink water, your body's going to perfectly absorb the water. So there's just not going to be a need for that. And I'd imagine that's how it was in the beginning and probably how it's going to be at the end. But Pastor John, maybe you have some additional insight to this most interesting question.
0: You know, in the Bible, there's a faith chapter.
1: Yes.
0: There's a resurrection chapter.
1: Yes.
0: There's not the waste elimination chapter.
1: There's not.
0: It's pretty hard for us, brother, to give you a thus saith the Lord, except for this. Except we know that in the Bible, there'll be no death. Mm-hmm. There'll be no decay. You've asked about bodily waste. There'll be no waste. Things will work efficiently, not inefficiently. Now, we have to confess to you that we don't have all of the divine light on this. I don't know whoever did a master's thesis or a doctoral dissertation on pooping or otherwise in heaven. I don't know. Probably nobody. But we do have Revelation 21:27, which says, there shall in no wise enter into it anything that defiles, neither whatsoever worketh abomination or maketh a lie, but they which are written in the Lamb's Book of Life. Now, I don't want to take that verse out of context or that word defile out of context, but I just cannot imagine sewage treatment plants take a shovel with you off into the woods in heaven and cover your doo-doo. I don't see that happening.
1: No, I don't see it happening. Yeah, right. Certainly those things defile. So we're not looking for those in heaven for sure.
0: You know what? I think it's pretty good that we got through that question without laughing.
1: Yeah.
0: Yeah.
1: It's amazing.
0: They're not bad.
1: I was tempted a few times.
0: No doubt.
1: Yeah.
0: Mary asks this question: does the Bible confirm that God already knows exactly who will be saved? Does the Bible say he knows precisely who will be saved?
1: Yes, I think he does know. He doesn't reveal that in the Bible, who will and who won't be, but the Bible indicates that he does know.
0: Inasmuch as he's omniscient, knows
1: everything. He has foreknowledge, he understands. That doesn't rob us of our will.
0: No.
1: He just knows what and how we're going to choose. So yes, certainly he knows that.
0: Okay, sure. Another question. Does God save only enough people to replace the fallen angels?
1: You know, I've heard preachers talk about that, yeah. And, you know, I don't think the Bible really specifically says that.
0: No, of course not.
1: And it just doesn't. And so there's theories out there about that. I wouldn't put too much stock in that theory. I don't think anybody can really know that, and the Bible's not specific about it.
0: You know what I think? And we don't get too much into what I think around here, because this is giving you a Bible answer to Bible questions. But what I think is that we'll get to heaven and say, there's room here for more people.
1: Absolutely.
0: That's what I think.
1: Absolutely.
0: Mary's last question: was 144,000 the number of angels that fell with Satan? I think we would say there's nothing to indicate that that is so.
1: Nothing at all. In fact, Revelation 14 says that the 144,000 are a group of people on the earth that are totally surrendered to Jesus right before Jesus comes. So no, it's not the number of angels.
0: No,
1: Bible doesn't say that.
0: We try to avoid that kind of speculation.
1: That's right.
0: I think we've got time for one more question. This is from Althea. Her question is, I was told that God cursed Adam and Eve after they sinned, but I always believed it was the serpent and the ground. So did God curse Adam and Eve, or did God curse the serpent and the ground? What sayest thou?
1: Yeah, the Bible does say that God cursed the serpent. He said that he would go in the dust of the ground. And so it indicates at some point before that, who knows what he had, but he wasn't just scrolling on the ground like you see snakes do today.
0: That's right. That's Genesis 3:14.
1: That's Genesis 3:14. But the Bible says that God cursed the ground for Adam's sake as well, which means that vegetables and things were harder to grow, and it wasn't as flourishing as it was before. Now, I don't think that God cursed it to, you know, it was a consequence, but God, it really was for Adam's good.
0: That's
1: to keep
0: correct.
1: Him busy,
0: yeah.
1: To keep him out of further sin. And so, you know, you can look at it both ways. There were consequences, of course, for Adam and Eve. They had to leave the garden and so forth. But what do you think? Cursing Adam and Eve? There was a lot of cursing going on, but not specifically to them.
0: It was a bummer for Adam that things were going to be tough.
1: Right.
0: Eve was going to have a hard time in childbirth, whereas before that was never going to be the case.
1: Mm-hmm.
0: He didn't curse Adam and Eve. Genesis 3:14, the serpent was cursed. Genesis 3:17, the ground was cursed for Adam's sake.
1: That's right.
0: Good questions.
1: Yes, very good questions.
0: Okay,
1: Thank you for those.
0: I hope our answers were of some help. If they're not, if they weren't, tell us. Line upon line at IIW.org. We'd love to hear your question too. Thanks for joining us with Wes Peppers. I'm John Bradshaw from It Is Written. This has been Line Upon Line.

0: The Seventh-day Adventist Church boldly affirms the Reformation principles of sola Christus and sola gloria. Christ is our righteousness, and by faith in him alone, we receive his righteousness. The Bible says, quote, his divine power has granted to us all things that pertain to life and godliness, who called us to his own glory and excellence, by which he has granted to us his precious and very great promises, so that through them you may become partakers of the divine nature.
1: Hello and welcome to Crossroads here on 3ABN Radio. My name is Angela Lomakang, and we are so glad that you joined us today. Tune your heart and mind as we will be sharing a testimony. No matter where you are in your journey, today is a fresh opportunity to connect with God's grace. Well, if you listened to the program last week, we had a guest all the way from the United Kingdom named Sister Delia Gould, and she shared a testimony about her life. And you know, listener, every one of us has a testimony. God has done something in our life, or you have been through such deep pain, and sometimes you just say, Lord, how am I going to get out of this pain that I'm going through? Remember, there's a God in heaven that hears. He sits high and looks low. He's there with you. And our guest today has gone through such pain, but today she is rejoicing in the Lord. She has written a book called You Can Be Happy Again, and it's about bouncing back after infidelity, betrayal, and loss. And it is an empowering, faith-based book. This book serves as both a vulnerable personal narrative and a practical guide designed to help women as well as men process trauma, break free from the trap of unforgiveness, and actively reclaim their joy. And the book opens, as we spoke about it last week, she had a devastating, life-altering revelation. After married nearly 9 years, she accidentally discovered through phone calls or phone records that her husband, who was a prominent and respected church leader, was having an affair with her closest friend. Well, Delia candidly details the heavy emotional fallout that followed, the shattering of her confidence, a deep crisis of identity, and a painful battle with severe rejection and depression. And truly, it was a loss. And so rather than staying stuck in the role of a victim, she outlines her journey of transforming deep emotional pain into a greater life purpose. And the book also emphasized that while we cannot always control what happens to us, we can entirely control how we choose to respond. And my husband always say, this is something that is very, I always took this as wisdom. And he says, don't let what happened to you happen in you. And many of us, yeah, you've gone through deep pain. And he also says, which is wisdom from the Lord, if you don't look for an apology, you won't be disappointed. People get disappointed because they're looking for something they cannot give, or they don't want to be held accountable. Wow. Well, let's speak to our guest today, Sister Delia Gould, all the way from United Kingdom. Welcome back.
2: Oh, thank you so much for having me again, Sister Angela.
1: Yes, yes. And your accent is from the beautiful island of St. Vincent, right?
2: Yes, you are correct.
1: Yes.
2: Beautiful Vincent and the Grenadines.
1: Now, that's a separate island, isn't it? I've never been there. The Grenadines?
2: Well, St. Vincent is the mainland, and then there are like about 32 separate little islands scattered just beneath the main island. There about 9 of them, they are occupied by humans. I don't know if you've heard of Mustique.
1: Yes, I have.
2: And yes, that's part of the Grenadines. Mustique, Beckway, Myro, Tobago Keys, and those are some of the islands in the Grenadines, which all belongs to St. Vincent and the Grenadines.
1: Okay, I see. That's what I, now you explain, I never knew. The Grenadines, okay. Let's get into your testimony. And you talked about some deep pain that you went through, and you've written a book entitled You Can Be Happy Again. And also, listen, I'm going to mention this, and I'll probably mention this at the end of the program. She is available to speak. If you have a women's ministries or family life ministries and you'd like her to speak, she will go wherever the Lord leads. Am I correct, Sister Delia?
2: Yes, you are correct. This is more than just a book for me. It is a ministry that God has placed on my heart.
1: Amen. And this book is on Amazon, and it has 45-star reviews. That is amazing. So it's not just women, it's men too that has read your book, correct?
2: Yes, yes. There are men. I know one of my friends, she said that she bought one of my book, and she said that her husband just had the book, just read it
1: all the time. Her husband did.
2: He couldn't get it right.
1: He was reading it. Amen.
2: Yeah. Yeah.
1: Wow. So how long have this book been in publication?
2: Published in May 2023.
1: Okay. A few years now, and it's still going. From last week, you shared some deep pain. Do you want to do a short recap yourself?
2: Yes. As I said before, when I went through this experience, you know, as you could imagine, I explained to you that we had a very good relationship. God had really blessed our marriage.
1: Yes.
2: We had a good communication. We went out on weekly date nights and all of this.
1: Mm.
2: You know, but when the affair came in the picture, you know, it was quite devastating. And, he actually confessed to the affair. Like, you know, about 3 years down the road, he actually confessed to the affair. And as you could imagine, I felt like my whole life had fallen apart. I was so depressed.
1: Wow.
2: I remember at times, you know, I didn't even have the strength to stand up and prepare a meal for my children.
1: Oh.
2: Like, you know, every time I stand up to try and go and do something,
1: yes,
2: I would fall right back down in the sofa. I just did not have the strength to stand.
1: That was your deepest, darkest moment, wasn't it?
2: Yes, but, you know, that experience, I lost my best friend, I lost my husband,
1: yes,
2: but my deepest and darkest moment, I would say, is when I also lost my job.
1: Your job?
2: Yes, I lost my job. And I can tell you, in that moment when I lost my job, the whole story is in the book. If we were to go into all the details, we don't have enough time.
1: Time, exactly.
2: That. Yes. But,
1: Sister Delia, you're also an accountant.
2: Yes.
1: And so you lost your job?
2: I'm an accountant.
1: Yes.
2: Yes, I'm an accountant by profession, and I lost my job, and I remember in that moment, I said to God, Lord, I've lost my husband, I've lost my best friend, I've lost my job, please don't let me lose my children.
1: Oh.
2: You know, I would say that was like the darkest, you know, moment. And, you know, God is so good. He answered my prayer. He answered my prayer.
1: He answered your prayer. Were your children young at the time?
2: Yes. One was 9 and the other one was about 2 years old.
1: Only 2?
2: Yes.
1: Oh, what are some of the things that helped you through this very difficult time?
2: You know, I saw the hand of God every step of the way.
1: Amen.
2: And God saw I was struggling and I needed help. And he sent one of my friends, she saw, you know, my pain and my struggles. And she didn't just send a Bible verse text or just call me. And,
1: right.
2: you know, she actually came and she moved in the house.
1: Aww.
2: And she was there to help me with the kids and help me with the chores.
1: Wow.
2: And that was such a blessing.
1: Yes, yes.
2: It was a blessing to me.
1: Amen.
2: You know, when we're going through our struggles, God knows. He
1: yes.
2: sees. He knows. He knows exactly what we need.
1: Yes.
2: And we just need to hold on to him. Because I remember a lot of my friends would say, Delia, you're so strong. And I would say to them, my strength left a long time ago.
1: Yes.
2: It is God's strength that is keeping
1: Amen.
2: Me.
1: That's right.
2: We just need to keep holding on to God like our life depends on it.
1: Yes.
2: Because trust me, it does.
1: Yes.
2: And no matter how deep and how dark the situation is, how you know you might be feeling at this time.
1: Yeah. Yeah.
2: God is able to give you the strength that
1: yes.
2: you need to make it through.
1: That's so true. Yes.
2: And you know, I did mention in the first interview about God giving me dreams, because that's one of the things that
1: yes.
2: about that in my book. And one of the dreams that I had, I remember I was on my knees. This is while I was going through my struggles.
1: Mm.
2: I was on my knees and I was digging through some mud, like I was trying to get over, you know, to another section. And I, on my knees with my hands, digging through the dirt, just digging through. And then I started to see the light on the other side.
1: Oh.
2: The light started to come through.
1: What a dream.
2: That dream brought so much comfort to
1: and
2: me.
1: And hope.
2: Because it showed me, you know, that I'm going to make it through.
1: Yes.
2: You know, God is going to bring me through.
1: Yes.
2: This situation.
1: Yes.
2: So it did bring some hope and give me some strength to keep going on.
1: In this world, we will have tribulation, but the Bible says,
2: yeah.
1: be of good cheer. I have overcome. That's Jesus has overcome. So he was there. That dream was amazing. The light, there was a light at the end of the tunnel showing
2: yeah.
1: you it's going to be okay. It's going to be all right.
2: Yeah.
1: That was the most difficult time. My question is, did he try to take the children from you?
2: Oh, at one point, he tried to separate the children.
1: Mm.
2: You know, when we're going through a divorce and so on, I mean, sometimes we tend to look at the children as commodities, as properties.
1: Yeah.
2: You know, that,
1: yeah.
2: that's yeah.
1: Yeah.
2: So he's like, okay, you keep one and I keep one. And I'm like, no, they're brothers.
1: Yeah.
2: I would like them to grow up together, you know, have that relationship
1: yes.
2: with them. And listen, my friends, they are amazed as to how close those boys are. They are very close and supportive to each other.
1: Oh,
2: you know,
1: I love that. And age-wise, how close are they in age? A year, 2 years, three?
2: No, they're like about 7 years apart.
1: Really?
2: Six years apart. Yeah.
1: Oh, wow. Okay, there's a little gap, but they're close. And it's not good
2: they're
1: to separate
2: close.
1: Them. It's not
2: yes.
1: good. No.
2: But you know, the way how God worked it out, they ended up growing up together.
1: Oh.
2: You know, they ended up growing up together, which I was very happy with.
1: Yes, yes. Now, what was the turning point for you when you said, okay, I'm not going to get him back. I have to move on with my life. What was that turning point?
2: I did mention in our first interview about me fainting.
1: Oh, yes.
2: And it was at that point that I said to myself, Delia, if you continue like this, you are not going to be okay. You know, you're not going to be there to take care of your children. And it was at that point I decided that I was going to take my focus off of them.
1: Yes.
2: And turn it on to my children and those who care about me and on myself. So I started to force, literally force myself to eat. Try to sleep and vitamins. I just tried to like build myself back up.
1: Yes.
2: And bit by bit, I gained a lot. I gained back, you know, the weight that
1: some
2: I had lost.
1: Weight, because, yes.
2: Yeah, I had lost a lot of weight.
1: Oh.
2: And let me tell you this story, my dear sister.
1: Yes, go ahead.
2: God is so amazing. God is so good.
1: Yes, amen.
2: That about 2 weeks or so before the confession, I went away for about 9 days or so to another island to do some work training.
1: Yes.
2: And while I was over there, I was barely, you know, I was just going to work and then going back to the hotel afterwards.
1: Right.
2: You know, not having anything to do really but to sleep and rest.
1: Yes.
2: And that is what I did for that period of time. And I gained about 10 pounds while I was over there.
1: Wow.
2: I'm telling you, I gained about 10 pounds.
1: Mm.
2: And that was about 2 weeks before the confession.
1: Oh, wow.
2: So God set it up in a way
1: that
2: I gained some weight just before that period where I lost. Listen, I looked like a figure one. I lost so much weight.
1: What?
2: You know?
1: And you're small. I met you. You're a small frame lady, or as it is.
2: I'm very petite indeed.
1: Yes, yes. Oh, yes. And it was a lot of trauma, but you said it. The Lord carried you through this.
2: He did. He did. So we just need to trust God. A lot of times things happen in our lives. We can't understand why.
1: True.
2: We don't know, you know, why are we going through this? Why is this happening to me?
1: Yes.
2: But we need to just trust God through it.
1: Amen.
2: Just trust God in every situation, whether it's good or bad. Just trust God and keep holding on to Him.
1: Amen.
2: And He is going to bring you through whatever the situation. Remember that famous text, Romans 8:28, for I know that all things,
1: that's right,
2: including the bad things, all things work together for good to them that love
1: of
2: God.
1: Mm-hmm.
2: So let's just continue holding on to God.
1: Yes. I mean, let's talk about forgiveness. Tell us about the power of forgiveness, how the Lord put it in your heart to forgive them. Because it's hard. It's like, I'm sure it took a while to forgive
2: it
1: them.
2: Did.
1: Yeah.
2: We did talk a bit about forgiveness in the first interview.
1: Yes.
2: Yes, as I said, I had a lot of sleepless nights.
1: Yeah.
2: You know, when I couldn't sleep, I would be there lying in bed, crying out to God, asking God to give me the strength that I need.
1: Yes.
2: To forgive them, because some pain are so deep.
1: Yes.
2: And so painful. That we need divine help to forgive.
1: That's right.
2: We can't do it in our human, you know, nature.
1: No.
2: With our human nature. We need divine help to forgive. And He is able to give us the strength that we need.
1: Yes.
2: And God is so patient with us.
1: Amen.
2: Because it wasn't like, you know, today I decide to forgive and that was it.
1: No.
2: It was a process.
1: It's a process.
2: It's a process.
1: Mm-hmm.
2: And God is patient with us.
1: Yes.
2: He's very patient with us. He knows our hearts.
1: Yes.
2: You know?
1: Yes.
2: But we just need to go through that process and And we need to forgive. It's not optional. Forgiveness is not optional.
1: No.
2: And another thing that I want to mention about forgiveness.
1: Yes.
2: Forgiveness does not equal reconciliation.
1: Mm-hmm.
2: You know, it does not equal reconciliation.
1: Mm-hmm.
2: Because sometimes, especially, you know, in life-threatening situations, you forgive the perpetrator, but it doesn't mean you're going to put yourself back in harm.
1: No.
2: To put back to the person.
1: Right.
2: So we have to be very careful and very wise. I remember the story with Joseph in the Bible.
1: Yes.
2: Remember when he first encountered his brothers?
1: Yes.
2: Did he just embrace them and
1: take them in?
2: No, he didn't just embrace them and take them in immediately.
1: No.
2: He tested them.
1: That's true.
2: He tested them to see if they had changed and if it was safe for him, you know, to go back, you know, in their space.
1: He did. That's true.
2: Yeah.
1: That's true. He did test his brothers. Yeah, because what his brothers did to him, they were brutal. Try to get rid of him, jealous, all of this, and that's not good. Now, because of the pain you've gone through, what would you say to someone who might be going through a terrible time right now through infidelity? What would you say to them to encourage them?
2: I would say you need to just hold on to God.
1: Amen.
2: Just keep holding on to God.
1: Yes.
2: Look for the hand of God. Sometimes we're going through a problem and we just focus on that problem. But if we really look closely, we would see things that God is doing, little things that God is doing that, you know, that shows us that He is with us.
1: Yes. Yes.
2: He's with us. So it is so important that we just hold on to our faith, hold on to God, and have that hope.
1: Mm-hmm.
2: Have that hope.
1: Yes.
2: Never give up hope.
1: No.
2: Never think that, you know, this is the end. I can't make it. We don't have the strength. Yes,
1: no.
2: You can't make it. But with God's help and with His strength, you can make it through.
1: That's right.
2: Just keep holding on.
1: Amen. Mark 10:27 says, with men it is impossible, but not with God. For with God all things are possible. God will take you, listener, if you're going through a rough time. It doesn't have to be infidelity. It could be abuse, whatever. And you're going through a horrible time in your life. And you don't know what to do. Jesus is there, isn't he, Sister Delia? He is there to carry them and to have songs, play Christian music. It uplifts your spirit. Read the word, talk to the Lord, and you will sense his presence right there with you.
2: Amen, amen. Yes. And, you know, sometimes we're going through our struggles and we might be ashamed. We don't want anybody else to know,
1: right.
2: You know, like I was suffering in silence for over 3 years, you know, but it is good to reach out for help.
1: Yes.
2: Share with somebody who you trust.
1: Yes.
2: Who you know has your interests at heart.
1: True. Yes.
2: Sometimes we need to even, you know, seek some professional help because sometimes the pain is so much we don't know how to navigate through that pain.
1: Yeah, good point.
2: And professional help to navigate through that pain. So it's not just prayer. Sometimes we need, you know, we need to get some counseling and stuff like that as well.
1: Yes, counseling. Now, we have a few minutes. Let's touch on something since you've been there. There are signs of infidelity. Why don't you touch on those? What are those signs? What did you see?
2: You know, there were over 12 signs of infidelity that I saw.
1: Wow.
2: And I've mentioned all of them in the book. But I would mention just a couple.
3: Yeah, touch
2: here
3: on them.
2: Mm-hmm. Yeah. When there is a change in language, you know, sort of things like they start saying me instead of us.
3: Yes.
2: You know, mine yes. instead of ours. Those are like subtle changes.
3: Yeah.
2: And when you notice that they start taking the phone everywhere they go all of a sudden.
3: Yes.
2: They never used to do that before, but yes. now everywhere they go, they're taking the phone with them. And they don't want you to answer their calls anymore and stuff like mm-hmm. that. That could be a sign. And also forgetting special occasions. They might forget your birthday or anniversary or stuff like that.
3: Yes.
2: So these are some of the things that can be signs of infidelity.
3: Yes, yes. And that phone is a big one. Don't want to leave that phone. Take it everywhere they go. The bathroom, everywhere they go, they take their phone because that's their communication with the other person.
2: Yeah.
3: Yeah, that's a communication. So, wow, we only have a couple minutes left. Is there anything you want to share before we end, Sister Delia?
2: Well, as you mentioned earlier, I'm also a speaker and I'm available to do programs, presentations for women's ministries, family life, or I'm also a preacher.
3: You speak at churches too?
2: Yes.
3: All right.
2: Wherever God leads, you know, and I focus a lot on forgiveness, which is a big problem in a lot of our churches as well.
3: Right.
2: It's a big problem in a lot of our churches.
3: Yes.
2: And that's one of the things that I do focus on as well.
3: Yes. And it doesn't have to be about infidelity. It could be a family relations. Yeah. You know, I'm mad at my brother, my sister, my mother, my father, and they can't forgive them. I'm glad you said forgiveness in general, forgiveness. You can't get to heaven if you don't forgive. You have to forgive. As I mentioned in the last program, it's like taking poison when you don't forgive. And you're drinking the poison, thinking that you're hoping they die, but yet it's killing you on the inside.
2: I have that quotation in my book. It says unforgiveness is like drinking poison and expecting the other person to die.
3: It's a sad. Wow.
2: Yes.
3: Well, we have come to the end of our program. And I just can't believe we're at the end. The time has gone so quickly. But I am. Thank you for tuning in. Thank you, Sister Delia, all the way from the United Kingdom. Wow. Praise the Lord. And thank you, listener. You're so welcome. And thank you, listener, for listening to Crossroads on 3ABN today. And as you head back into your week, remember you're never alone. You're deeply loved by God. Keep walking by faith, sharing his light and seeking his presence. Until next time, may the Lord bless you and keep you. Have a blessed day in Jesus.
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5: Jesus said, "Ye are the salt of the earth. But if the salt have lost his savor, wherewith shall it be salted? It is thenceforth good for nothing, but to be cast out and to be trodden under foot of men." Matthew chapter 5, verse 13.
6: The Reformation began on October 31, 1517. On that day, Martin Luther, professor of biblical studies at the newly founded University of Wittenberg in Germany, announced a disputation on indulgences. He stated his argument in 95 Theses, but Luther did not intend that his 95 Theses were a call for reformation. They were simply the proposal of an earnest university professor to discuss the theology of indulgences in the light of the errors and abuses that had grown up over the centuries. Luther saw that the trade in indulgences was wholly unwarranted by scripture, reason, or tradition. This is Rod Thompson, and this has been a Reformation Moment on Strong Tower Radio, where God's character is proclaimed.
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0: Hello, 3ABN family. This is Pastor John Lomakang, and to my right is my co-pilot, my wife, Angela. Always good. Honey, you're a good navigator.
1: Am I?
0: Yes.
1: Okay.
0: I'm glad to have you on board with me.
1: I'm glad to be a co-pilot.
0: Yes. Well, I want to thank you for taking the time to join us here at 3ABN. We have a very exciting, informative program today, and we're going to meet a guest who's vivacious and vibrant and fit for the call that God has placed on his life. But before we introduce him, we want to thank you for your prayers and definitely your support of 3ABN as we continue going and growing, as I always say, getting ready for the return of Jesus. And so thank you. If you pray for us, we appreciate that. If you send financial support, we know that the Lord will bless you for blessing us. And so thank you for all that you do. Now, we have a lot to talk about, so we're going to dive into the program today.
1: Oh, yeah.
0: And we have some music. It's a wonderful song by a lady by the name of Ginger Pitchers. She's going to sing Surely Goodness and Mercy. And right after the song, you'll meet our guest.

0: Thank you for that song, Ginger Pitcher, Surely yes. Goodness and Mercy.
1: Amen.
0: That's a promise in the 23rd Psalms.
1: Yes.
0: And thank you, Tim Parton, for the accompanying. We want to just go directly into the program and introduce our guest. Honey, I'll give that to you.
1: Oh, I'm so excited. Pastor Dexter Thomas, he's no stranger to me and our family, is he? Welcome, Pastor Thomas.
2: Thank you. Thank you, Pastor John. Thank you, co-pilot, Sister Angie.
0: Exactly.
1: I told you he's quick. It's so nice.

0: To have you here. We met you several years
1: Oh,
0: ago
1: yes.
0: in South
1: Florida.
0: Florida, right? Yeah, through my brother Cliff and his wife, and we had a wonderful time. We met your wife, and I think your little daughter was real small
1: Three,
0: then.
1: yes.
0: Yes. So welcome.
1: Amen. Thank you.
0: Yes. Now we want to know who you are, our viewers and listeners. I want to know who is Brother Thomas, Pastor
1: Wow.
0: Thomas, tell
1: Thank you.
0: us
1: So
0: about yourself.
1: I was born in Trinidad, and people hear my accent, and you
0: Yes.
1: know where they think I'm from. They said, you're from
0: Jamaica.
1: Jamaica,
0: They
1: man.
0: always.
1: Yeah. I said, no, I'm from Trinidad. And then they'd be like, well, what part of Jamaica is that? It's the northern part of Jamaica. No, it's not Jamaica.
0: No, it's
1: So I
0: not.
1: was born in Trinidad, and I was born legally blind. We'll talk about that a little bit. But I sensed a call from God. I used to sing calypso, which is, I guess, it's the Trinidad version of reggae. I don't know how to describe it.
0: Yes.
1: And the same creativity God said that you were using for the enemy to write all those calypsos 3 o'clock in the morning, I want you to use that to write messages, to
0: Amen.
1: bring hope and inspiration to my people.
0: Yeah.
1: And I sensed that call from God. I said yes to ministry. I remember I had C.D. Brooks
0: Brooks.
1: before I had the Bible.
0: Yes.
1: And when I found out he went to Oakwood, I'm like,
0: You want to go?
1: God, I want to go there too.
0: Yes.
1: And then I, went to Oakwood. I started pastoring. And Pastor John, I have been name dropping your name just to look important. I tell everybody, I pastor where Pastor Lo McCain used to pastor.
0: Mercy.
1: So I could look real important.
0: You're so much
1: And
0: fun.
1: then the new blessing is
0: Yes.
1: now leading Christian Record Services.
2: Wow.
0: Amen. And
2: Now,
0: he did pastors the old
2: yeah, the Fairfield Seventh-day Adventist Church in Fairfield, California. If the members are watching, they're going to say, we lost both of these pastors. What are we doing at our church? But
0: it was a
2: vision
0: wonderful.
2: loss, as you said, you were born legally blind, but then as time went on, your vision declined. But talk to us about vision loss and what were some of the challenges you faced early on with
1: Wow.
2: that?
1: You know, one of the most difficult thing with blindness is not even the inconveniences, because it's pretty inconveniencing. It will take me, if I have to go to the supermarket, I have to call a ride,
0: Oh,
1: and
0: yeah.
1: my wife could just hop in the car, and in no time, if I have to fry an egg, oh my goodness. So it takes a lot of patience to do simple things. But I remember Helen Keller saying, worse than blindness is lack of vision.
0: Ooh.
2: That's right.
1: Yeah, and I think the most difficult parts, the most challenging aspects of blindness is the low expectations people have of you, is the what I call humiliating praise. I would walk into a room, right? And people would be like, wow, you did that by yourself? And, they would be impressed. I can tie my shoes. I'm like, I can brush my own teeth also. That's humiliating praise, stuff that a 3-year-old could do. I am praised for doing it. So there's that. There's also
2: I
1: people.
2: like the way you said that before. Humiliating praise. I had never heard that before.
1: There's also the terrible expectations. I was flying through a country one time, and you have to fill out these immigration forms. And on the form, it asks, well, what do you do? And the lady, being as nice and helpful, she's like, you do nothing, right? Yeah, that sense of low
0: Oh,
1: expectations.
0: dear.
1: Me graduating from high school, people thought that was like winning the lottery. But that's a long shot, man. So those are some of the challenges, Pastor.
0: Now, you did go to Oakwood, didn't you?
1: Went to Oakwood, got a couple of masters, a doctorate. I mean, I have so many degrees, people thought I was a thermometer.
0: That's a good one. Remember once in Fairfield when we went for the May month of praise, he said that song, Amazing Grace. Tell us about
1: Oh,
0: that.
1: yeah, that was
0: I
1: too
0: love
1: much.
0: this.
1: I tell people I feel dishonest singing the song because it gets to the part that says, I once was blind, but now I'm like, do I lie in the house of God?
0: forgot that.
2: Yeah, what I like about it, and Helen Keller is a prime example. Also, some of the most amazing songs written in Christianity, hymns.
1: Fanny Crosby.
2: So I like that quotation. What's worse than blindness is lacking vision. It didn't say where there's no sight, the people perish. It says where there is no vision, the people perish. And you don't lack vision. I want to tell you, we've seen you. We've heard you preach.
0: Oh, yes.
2: Her brother, Cliff, was saying, have you heard this guy named Dexter Thomas preach? And then Woody good old Woody Stubbs.
0: Yeah.
2: You got to hear Brother Dexter Thomas preach. And they said, and he's legally blind. Yeah. And then he said that almost as though, once again, the humiliating praise, as though a person legally blind can't preach. But that's not the way I know Woody. He wouldn't mean it that way.
1: Right.
2: But when you get into the pulpit, you don't say, I can't see, so I can't preach. And you know how to rightly divide the word of truth.
1: Yeah. Amen.
2: And praise God for that.
0: Yes.
2: And I think that's something that when people hear you going to Fairfield and seeing your ministry at the church there in California, it's not nothing's missing.
1: No.
2: Nothing's missing. People don't sense, our pastor is disabled. He can't see.
0: Not at all.
2: You don't ever sense that unless you say it.
1: Right.
2: No, so that's a beautiful thing. And you're quick.
0: Yes.
2: God has also given you a sense of perception and response that is not even hesitant. Matter of fact, better than some people that can see. But let me ask another question. What you talked about that, I think, briefly, how did vision loss affect your sense of independence, purpose, and connection with others? You mentioned that a moment ago. Do you want to expand on that?
1: Let me add to it a little bit.
0: Yeah.
1: One of the things parents do to cripple their children that are physically challenged, or visually challenged, is they teach them helplessness.
2: Mm.
1: They tell them all the things they cannot do.
0: Yeah.
1: You know, they don't give them chores. They don't, and I bless God for those Trinidadian sisters of mine. Those are tough women, Sister Angie. You know what I'm talking about.
0: Absolutely.
1: Tough women. And I tell the story all the time. Sometimes I'll try to use the blind card and I'll try to break some dishes.
2: Okay.
1: So they won't ask me to wash any dishes past the church. because I used to do sales all the time, my siblings would say, if we threw money on the ground, you would see it. You better wash them dishes, boy. And so what it did for me, it filled me with limitless possibilities.
0: Yeah.
2: Good.
1: It ensured I didn't make excuses. About 15 or so years ago, I wanted to go to Japan by myself.
0: Oh.
1: And one of my members said, she said, Pastor Dex, I see and I speak some Japanese and I still got lost. She said, do not go to Japan by yourself.
0: Oh.
1: I'm thinking, you don't know the siblings that raised me.
0: There you go. Mm.
1: You don't know the sense of independence and confidence and this idea that nothing is impossible with God.
0: But one thing I have to say about Pastor Dexter, I was on Facebook and I saw him driving a Tesla.
1: Oh, my.
0: I saw him driving. How does a blind man drive a Tesla? You did that.
1: Self-driving feature.
0: There you go.
1: I can't wait for it to be legalized.
0: It was self-driving.
1: I wanted to do that for a long
0: time. And yes, honey, you said you had a question.
2: Yeah. Now, talk about faith in the seasons of life, because you're pursuing your goal, and literally God has given you vision for so many things.
0: Yeah.
2: But talk about the moments when your strength and your faith was tested.
1: Wow. I this is where I think Christian Record Services for the Blind, the ministry that services and provides faith-based materials in Braille, large print, and audio for the blind. We used to do it for the World Church.
0: Yeah.
1: Right there in Lincoln, Nebraska.
0: Uh-huh.
1: I didn't have the Bible. And Christian Record Services, somebody at the conference, they said, there's a ministry that helps and supports the blind. And they got me the quarterly, the Bible study guide. They got me the Bible. That's when I first got the Bible in Braille and audio. And I was able to hear God's word for myself. They got me Steps to Christ and Desire of Ages. You know, there are two sets of Ellen White writings.
0: Mm-hmm.
1: There is the set where people say what Ellen White said.
0: Oh, yeah.
1: And then there's actually what she said in the book.
2: Right.
1: And so to be able to have the books for myself.
2: Right.
1: So I'm not listening to people's quote about
0: True.
1: What she said. I mean, so those were treasures provided by that ministry. And I believe it even contributed to me getting into ministry, because I had access to materials now that I can read for myself, you know, have God's word be cherished for myself, not secondhand. So even though I would have, you know, been challenged by, you know, people's low expectations, by society scorning me, growing up in a country that thought because I was blind, it meant I was brain dead. Meeting a God that says that I am fearfully and wonderfully made.
0: Amen.
1: Meeting a God that says, I have a bright future for you. Yes. I have plans for you. I tell people my future is so bright, I need shades to look into it because of Jesus.
2: That's right.
1: Sorry, I'm not supposed to be preaching. It's an interview.
0: It's okay.
1: You're making me get carried away.
0: You can preach.
2: No, go right ahead.
1: So I think what I'm saying is, I met God as somebody who told me that he has a plan and a purpose for my life.
0: Yeah.
2: That's right.
1: I met God who told me that I am not junk.
0: Amen.
1: I am not a discard.
0: That's right.
1: And if I could use a despairing term so that I could keep it real, I'm not a retard.
0: No.
1: You know?
2: There you go.
0: That's right.
1: That I'm precious.
0: Yeah.
1: So that gave me, it gave me hope.
0: Mm.
1: It filled me with possibility. That's what my faith did, Pastor John.
2: Wow.
1: That's what it did when Christ met me at a low place in my teenage years.
2: Mm.
0: Okay, that's when you met Christ.
1: Yes.
0: And you started to, what, study? How did your faith get?
1: So I would study a little bit, and I was on fire.
0: Aww.
1: I started going knocking on doors.
0: Oh,
1: that was so funny because, I mean, people are probably standing right there and I'm not seeing them and I'm knocking, hello, you know. And I had a buddy, he just came from juvenile detention, and he too was a discard, so felt like me, right?
0: Aww.
1: So we went knocking on doors together and we only shared what we knew. Just knew, keep the Sabbath, don't eat pork. That's all we knew. So we would just tell people that. And then they would ask us some difficult questions. And we would go back to the elders and they would open the word and teach us more. And in a few months, we knew back then the 27 fundamentals. In a few months.
2: Wow.
1: Inside out.
0: What?
1: And then you know what people started telling me? Oh, it's because you're blind. You have a special gift. No. I was sharing the word of God.
2: That's
1: and
2: right.
1: I was studying. Yes, nothing to do with special gifts. Stop making excuses, right? And so that helped my faith also to grow because I shared it. God gave me the boldness to step out into almost a nothing, you know? And share his word.
0: Yeah. So how does this experience lead you to actually be the president of Christian Records?
1: What a full circle moment.
0: Aww.
1: Like I said, this is a ministry that led me. And now God has come full circle and asked me to lead the ministry. When I was a student at Oakwood.
0: Yes.
1: And you know, being an international student, I mean, one time I squeezed my pockets and they literally burped. You know, it was just, it was empty. It's a real tough.
0: Yes.
1: Christian Record Services gave me a scholarship to help me through college. And what it said to me is, here's a ministry. They don't only want to help me to get to heaven, but they want to help me be successful on earth.
2: That's right.
0: Yes.
1: They were investing in my educational potential. And so to receive a scholarship from them. Then I started pastoring their blind camps. And that was a lot of fun because, I think I enjoyed it more than the campers themselves. We go horseback riding.
0: Wow.
1: We do canoeing. We do tandem bikes.
0: Yes.
1: It was just so much fun. You know what the camps taught me?
0: What?
1: That I am not limited by my limitations.
0: Yes. Mm.
1: When you're blind and you're doing zip lines, you know, and having all these crazy
0: fun. I love that. Yes.
1: It makes you think that the sky's the limits.
0: Yes.
1: And so I got to pastor the blind camps. I got to baptize individuals that were blind and low vision.
0: Yeah.
1: And then I joined their board.
0: Wow.
1: You know, so I could make a contribution. Yes. And I have to give the North American division a lot of credit.
0: Yes.
1: We haven't had a blind or low vision president for this organization in the last 100 years. You know, so to have someone that's living the experience that our members face every day. It's a precious thing. It makes us even so much more authentic.
2: That's right.
1: And powerful to the people we minister to.
2: Say that quote about limit again. Limitation.
1: You're not limited by my limitation.
2: Wonderful. Yeah. And the reason that's beautiful, that's a coined phrase. That's a Dexter Thomas phrase. People that are watching and listening to this program need to understand that there's so many excuses that people have full function make.
1: Yes.
2: I can't, you know, this reason, that reason. There's a special story in the Bible by the man by the pool of Bethesda.
0: Oh, yeah.
2: When Jesus asks him, do you want to?
1: Excellent.
2: And I've said, those are four most powerful words in the Bible. Do you want to? Yeah. And he started making excuses. Well, there's nobody to help me in the pool. Mm. When the water moves, people jumping ahead of me. He was so bound for 38 years in his circumstances that he taught himself how to think negative.
1: Yes.
2: He was limited. He created his limitations.
1: Yes.
2: But what I'm hearing you say, Pastor Dexter, and I've heard about your powerful leadership at Fairfield, wherever you speak, people are enthused and they leave with, wait a minute. If God can use Pastor Dexter,
1: come on,
2: to divide the word so plain and so powerfully and accomplish as much as he has, what is my excuse? So I like the fact that you say Christian Record Services has a person who's living the experience. So the people that are saying, well, tell me about the director of Christian Record Services. Well, he also cannot see, but he has vision.
1: Yeah,
2: that's the most important thing. What's beautiful is you have vision. Yeah. So talk about that. Why the mission of Christian Record Services resonates so deeply with you. You mentioned about how they helped you at Oakwood.
0: Full circle.
2: And how their materials helped you in your formidable years. Now talk about what you're looking forward as you go forward.
1: You know, I am blessed by a ministry that wants to come alongside the discarded,
0: yes,
1: the disenfranchised, mm-hmm. the invisible and ignored, mm-hmm. and say to them, you have dignity and worth.
0: Yes.
2: Amen.
1: You are a child of Jesus.
0: Yes.
1: I love that. I love that, and Pastor John, Sister Angela. I love it because a lot of times, because the blind are so invisible, the low vision are sometimes a lot are ignored. People don't even think we need salvation. They're like, well, look, they're already seeing a lot of hell. Jesus is like, just give them a free pass. You don't need to share the gospel with them.
0: They
1: don't need that. But blind people are sinners.
0: Yes.
1: In need of a savior.
0: Amen.
2: That's right.
1: And for a ministry to say, we value this enough that we are going to dedicate all our time and resources. This ministry has been in existence for 126 years.
2: Wow.
1: We started in 1899.
2: Mm.
1: I mean, it's 16 years before Ellen White
0: passed away.
1: That's how powerful this ministry has been running and changing thousands of lives. The other powerful thing I like is, we have been working on an initiative called the Quiet Crisis.
2: Hmm.
0: Oh, yeah.
1: And what the Quiet Crisis is, there are 8 million people in North America that has gotten a diagnosis of irreversible blindness.
0: Mm.
1: So they go to the eye care specialist, and the eye care specialist said, hey, you have glaucoma. You'll be blind in 3 months. That's it. They just leave them like that.
0: Terrible.
1: It's a huge gap in the medical system.
0: Yeah.
1: And what we're saying is we want to meet people at the point of diagnosis.
0: Yes.
1: And we want to say to them, you don't have to fall into depression, mm-hmm. into isolation, into shame and fear. And what do I mean by shame and fear? This is what people do. So we have a dedicated phone line called Phone Faith.
0: Mm.
1: And Phone Faith, people call. We have like 17 programs every week
0: mm-hmm.
1: on health. In fact, we just had Dawn Williams from WEMA University doing a program on depression. People were so touched and blessed, right? So we have physicians that call in and answer questions every week, right? And it's just a phone call away.
0: Mm-hmm.
1: The reason we have programs like Phone Faith is when people get the diagnosis from the doctor, we are leaving our materials in the eye care specialist offices. Yes. So instead of falling into depression and hopelessness, they can reach out to us, and immediately the first voice they hear is a voice of hope,
0: amen.
1: Of a new story,
0: yes.
1: that blindness doesn't have to be limitations and hopelessness. So on Phone Faith one time, a lady was sharing with me that she's in her doctor's office and a lady next to her says, "Oh, wow, you're blind." And she said, "Yes, yes, I'm blind." Mm-hmm. And she said, "You know, if I lose my sight, I would kill myself."
0: Uh-oh.
1: And I'm like, "Wow, lady, thank you for the encouragement, you know?" Yeah. What a boost of confidence.
0: Yeah, I know.
1: But what she was saying, though, I don't think she meant to be mean or ugly.
0: Mm-mm.
1: A lot of people see people who are physically challenged and who are really helpless, and they project that on other blind people that they see. So from the time they think about losing their sight, they feel like life is over. So it's not only a quiet crisis, and it's a quiet because people are facing it alone.
0: Right.
1: It's a quiet crisis in the pews. There are people who are no longer seeing the PowerPoint presentation.
0: Mm.
1: They're no longer able to read their hymnals.
0: Yeah.
1: And they're slowly withdrawing from life.
0: Oh, yeah.
1: And Christian Record Service is saying, "Hey, we want to come alongside you and let you know you don't have to withdraw.
0: That's
1: you can do life differently now."
0: Yes.
1: You know, it's not the end.
0: That's right.
1: God still has a work for you, even with limited or no sight.
2: Mm.
0: Amen.
2: You know, you're answering so many of the questions that come into my mind.
0: Yeah.
2: And what I really appreciate, you are building a bridge.
1: Yes.
2: You're not saying the person has to go into a dark place and then find a way out.
1: No, please.
2: You're saying you don't have to go into a dark place because your life is not a way out. You are writing, I like what you said, you're writing another story.
1: Yes.
2: And that's the thing that people have to understand. The stories don't end with one of our senses not being affected.
1: Come on.
2: Because God is not limited by our limitations.
0: No.
2: As a matter of fact, we've said this, but we often only apply it to people that have all their faculties working. He said, "My strength is made perfect in weakness." And so what did Paul say? He said, "I'd rather boast in my infirmities." And I hear you doing that, Pastor Dexter.
0: Yeah.
2: "I'd rather boast in my infirmities that the power of Christ may rest on me."
1: Wow.
2: Which says to me, now you can preach if you want to, which says to me, when you recognize your weakness, then he said, "When I'm weak, then I am strong."
1: Yes.
2: So you got to recognize where the disability comes in, but not the inability.
1: Yes.
2: Those are not the same words.
1: Yes.
2: People cause disability to become inability.
0: Mm.
2: Well, you know, if let's go back to Fanny Crosby.
0: Mm.
2: If she looked at disability as inability, we wouldn't be singing songs like
1: "Blessed Assurance."
2: Blessed Assurance.
0: Yeah. Yeah.
2: I mean, a person that couldn't see wrote that song.
1: Yeah. Visions of Rapture.
2: Exactly.
1: How burst on my sight.
2: That's right.
1: Yeah. All the way my Savior leads me.
0: Yeah.
1: You think about that as a blind person.
2: Right.
1: That's always being led.
0: See?
1: What have I to ask besides? Can I doubt his tender mercies?
2: Who through life has been my guide?
1: God. Amen.
2: Those are words that a person that can see can't write.
1: Exactly.
2: So we've sung those songs recognizing that it is in an experience she's had.
1: Yeah.
2: I just want to take a shot back to my secular days. And I've made this statement and my wife knows what I'm going to say. You know, one of the most prolific songwriters in the secular world was Stevie Wonder.
1: Oh, that's true.
0: Yeah.
2: And he had an album years ago called Inner Visions, which mean in the secular world, his writing has been so different than anybody that has sight that people say his music is timeless.
1: Wow.
2: Fanny Crosby's hymns are timeless.
1: Yes.
2: Pastor Dexter's experience is timeless.
1: Wow.
2: So God is not taking something from you, but here it is. He's giving you something that nobody else is ready to receive.
1: Powerful. You know, Pastor John, come back to the story and Paul's experience in 2 Corinthians 12.
2: Yeah.
1: One of my favorite messages is I share with people that I grew up with a lot of pain and hardship because as a teenager, I used to sleep on the floor and my clothes was in a garbage bag. And I felt, I mean, who sleeps on the floors besides bums and nobodies?
0: Right.
2: Mm.
1: Your clothes in a garbage bag. I mean, you're trash, right?
0: Yeah.
1: So I said that to myself and it poisoned my spirit. It filled me with self-hate. And then God gave me a new story.
0: Yeah. Mm-hmm.
1: And the new story was, I mean, be realistic. My dad died. My siblings came to live with my mom, right? She's basically taking care of all these kids by herself, working part-time. There was just no room in the house.
0: Mm-mm.
1: We were all in one room.
0: Wow.
1: There was no room. So my mom said, you know, I was at the school for the blind. And when I came back to live with my mom, She said to herself, he's going to live with us. He's going to grow up as normal as possible with his siblings. A lot of the parents from the school for the blind, they sent their kids to orphanages. They put them in foster care. They said, we don't know what to do with a blind kid. Mm-mm. My mother said, I'm going to fight for him. I'm going to ensure he has, no matter how little we have, he's going to share in it. And I shared about my siblings and how they raised me and they taught me courage. Mm-hmm. I shared about, my mom fought for me. So sleeping on the floor with my clothes in a garbage bag, there was just no room, no wardrobe. I wasn't deprived. I was gifted with my family. I was blessed. Mm-hmm. So the same story that brought me self-hate, when I looked at it from a new angle, when I told it differently, I started to feel deeply loved and appreciated. And that's what God does.
0: Yes.
1: That's what conversion is. He gives us a new story. The lies that we are useless and we are garbage and we're abandoned and we are nobodies. God says, you are in Christ Jesus.
2: Yes. That's right.
1: You're a new creature. And that's what happened with Paul. His old story was, this is a thorn. God, get rid of it. And then God says, no, man, my strength is made perfect in your weakness. So his new story became, most gladly,
2: exactly,
1: I will boast in my infirmities that the power of Christ would rest upon me. So what we do at Christian Record Services, we help people who are losing their vision. Yeah. Now, a lot of our 3ABN family, you may not know somebody who is blind, but I'm sure you know people who are losing their vision. Yeah. Mm. And that's why it's really crucial to connect them with us so they can hear a new story that God isn't finished with them.
2: Mm.
1: There is still a purpose for their life. He still wants to use them and bless people through them. So we are trying to get our packages into 2,000 eye care specialists. So we'd love... TV Land, we'd love for you to call us and make sure we could send you a packet to put in your eye care specialist office. And in the welcome kit that we send to people who reach out to us at the point of their diagnosis, I write a letter as someone who is also blind.
0: That's right.
1: And leading an institution. And I share my story. So up until 5 years ago, I used to see a little. In fact, I would take my daughter out in the sun for contrast so I could see her.
0: Yes.
1: And then I lost my sight and I didn't even know I lost my sight.
0: You didn't know?
1: No. I had Sister Angie. I had phantom vision.
0: Mm. What is that?
1: So, Pastor John, you and I did a funeral together at Fairfield 15 years ago.
2: That's right.
1: So I saw you. Oh. And I know you're thinking, man, I hope you still have that same image of me. It's the same. Nothing has changed.
2: I'm not aging.
1: Nothing has changed.
0: I like that.
1: So what phantom vision is, is now that I run into you today, I would project the 15 years ago vision I had when I saw you onto seeing you right now. And because the brain don't distinguish between real and imaginary, I would think I'm seeing you.
0: Oh.
1: I will not know that I'm seeing a 15-year-old image of you. Wow. So I went to the optician about 2 years ago, and they shined some light in my eyes. And thank God my wife was there. I thought I was just making stuff up. Yeah, I'm seeing it. And my wife said, no, you're not seeing it because the lights weren't even on.
0: Oh, wow.
1: And for a moment, I felt kind of depressed and sad.
0: Yeah.
1: And again, back to having... island family. I said on WhatsApp to my siblings, I'm like, y'all, I went to the optician today and they told me I'm blind. And my sister in New York, she said, you mean you paid someone to tell you you're blind? We've been telling you that all along. Why didn't you pay us? And you know, because of how silly they are,
0: right.
1: It just snapped me out of my funk.
2: Isn't that nice?
1: Yeah, thank God. It snapped me out of my funk. And I'm talking about new stories.
0: Okay.
2: Right.
1: You know what I said to myself?
0: Mm.
1: I said, Dex, you were living as if you thought you were seeing still and you were accomplishing all these things. You were pastoring a church, growing the church, starting disciple-making ministry. You were building a children's playground on the church compound that you didn't see.
0: Oh.
1: I mean, if you were living like you were seeing, now that you know that you're blind,
0: Yes.
1: Why should it change?
0: That's exactly true.
1: Why should anything change? And those are the stories, Christian Record Services.
0: Yes.
1: That's what we feed. Mm-hmm. That's how we encourage. Mm-hmm. That's how we come alongside those who are now losing their sight.
0: Yes.
1: Those who have been told they will not amount to anything in life. Mm-hmm. We are blessing them with those stories and saying, come on, mm-hmm. God has use for you. And you know, on Phone Faith.
0: Yeah.
1: The dedicated line we have.
0: Oh, yes.
1: One of the series we are starting is a series on discipleship.
0: Okay.
1: How do you share Jesus as a blind person with your friends?
0: Yes.
1: How do you introduce them to Christ? How do you witness? Because again, a lot of people objectify the blind. Mm. They just see them as these sorry, pitiful human beings that they need to do something for. Mm-hmm. They always need to help. Yeah. What our ministry is doing is saying to the blind, you could minister also.
2: That's right.
1: You are part of the priesthood of all believers.
2: That's right.
1: And God has called you to serve, to minister, to reach people.
0: Yes.
1: So we're equipping the blind. We're giving them tools. We're saying, you go serve. You go make disciples like Jesus told to. That's he didn't tell that to only sighted people.
0: No.
2: That's right.
1: I'm getting excited.
2: You know, Pastor.
0: These are two pastors here.
2: I'm just going to say something. And people that know I've done interviews probably know this. I'm not this quiet. I'm not often this quiet. You are giving me some new oil today.
1: Amen.
2: You are changing my oil. Cause you know, I live a very, very busy life. And sometimes the things you plan sometimes get interrupted by the things you don't see.
1: That's true.
2: But, if people are watching the program today, and if you have a challenge with vision, I hope you're getting what I'm getting here, what we're getting here. I'm not just talking to a friend or a colleague in ministry, but a brother in Christ, but someone who says, don't let limitations limit your abilities.
1: Don't
2: allow the things you can see be the things you won't see.
1: Right.
2: And that's the thing that the Bible is talking about.
0: Yes.
2: We sometimes, where there is no vision, the people perish. Not where there is no sight or no eyesight. Mm. And God can do powerful things through your life. And to me, I believe, now this is just me saying, because I haven't followed the history of Christian Record Services. I've known people that have worked for them, but they all have been people that see.
0: True.
2: But I'm sensing the Holy Spirit telling me to say this. Mm. I believe that for the first time in the existence of Christian Record Services, it's in the hands of someone who could walk with the people that it's ministering to.
1: Yes.
2: Not somebody who just wants to hold a hand. You don't want to hold hands.
0: Right.
2: You want to empower.
1: Yes.
2: Talk about that. Empowerment compared to holding other people's hands.
1: Yeah. I am so fascinated. I have been going to like secular organizations for the blind, because everybody needs to know about Christian Record Services.
2: There you go.
1: You know, 80% of our members, we have like 18,000 or so members, 80% of them are not Adventists.
0: What? 80?
1: 80%.
0: Wow.
1: So over 16,000 don't know the Advent message, this last day hope that we share. So this ministry is one of the most unique ministries we have in our entire denomination.
0: Yes.
1: That we get to, it's like an unreached group that we are getting to minister to. So I go among, secular blind organizations and they hear that Christian Record Services has a blind president. They're like, could you speak at our convention? I'm like, but they don't even know me. Just like that, they're asking me to speak at their convention. And one of the things I do when I share is I share, you know, my life has changed, not because I went to college and university. The perspective that I have that gives me hope, that gives me confidence, it came from a man from Galilee that specializes in changing the lives of broken people.
0: Yes.
2: That's right.
1: I get to share Jesus.
0: Amen.
1: And when they connect with him, that's where true empowerment comes from.
2: That's right.
1: And what Christ does, Pastor John, is he helps unpeel the labels that bind us.
0: Yes.
1: You know, like you
2: say that again.
1: The labels that bind us and that keep us crippled. Like he walks up to this guy that's been crippled and he says, do you want to be well?
2: Exactly.
1: Do you want to be well? And so he's asking through our ministry that question to blind people, low vision people, people who are now losing their sight. you don't have to be stuck where you are with the lies that society has fed you, that blindness means the end of the world.
2: That's right. And that, Pastor Dexter, pours into everybody's cup.
1: Amen.
2: That's not a cup that one person shares, because there's so many people that are at that pool of Bethesda. It always blows me away. He was at that pool 38 years, Pastor. When you consider that, he was at that pool before Jesus came to the earth.
1: Wow.
2: To begin to minister. Before Jesus came through Mary, that man was at that pool.
1: Wow.
2: Jesus had to put him in his calendar before he came to earth.
1: Let's
2: and
1: see.
2: Said, when I come to earth, I got a visit at the pool of Bethesda.
1: Let's see.
2: At the Sheep Gate in Jerusalem.
1: Yes, sir.
2: And so God is saying to you today, Christian Record Services is coming to you at your pool of Bethesda, asking you the question, do you want to? And if the answer is yes, Christian Record Services is ready to walk with you,
1: yeah,
2: and to help you write another story. Talk about some of the programs you have at Christian Record Services. You mentioned some. I'm just blown away
0: what
2: by the statistics.
0: Bibles?
2: Bibles and things like that.
1: Oh, yeah. Which is so powerful.
2: Mm-hmm.
1: We get the Bible in three different formats: Braille, large print, audio. You know, Sister White's writings. I just read a book called The Killing Fields.
2: Mm-hmm.
1: You know, by a lady who was a Buddhist and found Jesus, and then found the Advent hope.
0: Yeah.
1: I'm not reading Forgive to Live, by Dick Tibbetts.
2: Mm-hmm.
1: You know, so all of these are now, you know, they're available. We have 2,000 audiobooks that people could read on their phones.
0: Wow.
1: We send them a player. So all different formats. And I like what you said, Pastor John. We come alongside.
2: That's right.
1: We don't preach to the blind, you know, as if they're objects.
2: Right.
1: You know, we come alongside. We partner with. And we do like Jesus. Do you want to be well? Some people don't.
2: Right.
0: True.
1: And we have to just move to the next person.
0: Yeah.
1: Right. But we give people the opportunity,
0: yes,
1: to have a say in the quality of their own life.
2: That's right.
1: And to have a say if they choose not just to live for time, but also for eternity.
2: That's right.
1: And that's the power of this ministry. So we do faith-based materials,
2: mm-hmm,
1: Braille, large print and audio.
0: Okay.
1: We run camps around the country. This year we have 8 camps, right?
2: Mm.
1: Broken Arrow in Kansas City. Uh-huh. We have Laurel Wells. We have Timber Ridge. We have camps around the country. And then, of course, we do the Phone Faith line.
0: Yeah.
2: Right.
1: And one of the beautiful things about Phone Faith, besides all these amazing programs that we do, our coordinator, Dr. Leonora Ruff, she's also legally blind.
0: Oh, okay.
1: And she's been running Phone Faith. She's pastoring the line.
2: Mm.
1: I mean,
0: wonderful.
1: People are so changed. And a lot of the blind participants, again, we don't have just passengers.
0: Yeah.
1: We tell people, look, you need to serve.
0: Yes.
2: Right.
1: This thing about you're blind and you're sitting in a corner waiting for somebody just to give you something. You need to serve.
2: That's
1: so
2: right.
1: So a lot of the people that join the line,
0: mm-hmm,
1: they actually run programs.
2: Hmm.
1: Blind individuals that join, we just put them to work. You
0: I
1: know
0: like
1: what I mean?
0: That.
1: God has called you.
0: Yes.
2: Right.
1: Just like he called our ministry. I remember I went to Lehigh Acres, Florida. I'm preaching for Dr. Newton Hoylett.
0: Yes.
1: And I ran into a blind guy, right?
0: Mm-hmm.
1: And, you know, both of us could see eye to eye, you know. I'm like, man, what are you doing with yourself? I connected him with Phone Faith.
0: Yes.
1: He started leading prayer conferences.
0: Amen.
1: God turned something on in this man. He became an elder at the church.
0: What?
2: Look at that.
1: Elder. So a lot of times there are people who, because of their physical limitations, we don't allow them to participate in ministries.
2: Mm.
0: Yeah.
1: And I pray the churches would stop doing stuff like that.
0: Yeah.
1: Lose people for the kingdom.
0: Yeah.
1: Jesus said the harvest is ripe.
2: That's right.
1: That's not the problem. The laborers are few.
0: So
1: don't allow people's lack of sight to shut them out from co-laboring with Christ.
0: Amen.
2: That's right.
1: And so those are some of the ministries we provide at Christian Record Services. We have scholarships,
2: mm-hmm,
1: for people who are attending college,
0: mm-hmm,
1: you know, so because again, we want to empower, equip you to be successful in every aspect of your life. We don't just want to prepare you for the sweet by and by,
0: right,
1: but we want to also help you in the nasty now and now.
2: I love that.
1: We want to equip you right here and right now.
2: That's right.
0: Now, my question is, do you have services for someone that speaks Spanish?
1: We, oh, wow. Thank you. We do have they would have choked me if I didn't answer this.
0: Okay.
1: You just saved me, Sister Angela. You saved me. We do have we have a lot of audio books in Spanish and also large print. We even have Spanish phone fate.
0: Really?
1: Johanna Santana Trust is the young lady running phone fate Spanish.
0: Yes.
1: And oh my goodness. The Spanish work, it's increasing.
0: Wow.
1: People, you know, in their own language.
0: Yes.
1: Are encountering the living Christ that continues to change lives.
0: Mm-hmm. Beautiful.
2: Wow. Talk about some of the needs you have. Be specific as much you can.
1: Thank you. That's such a gift. That's such a gift. So we really want people to come alongside and support us.
0: Yes.
1: We want to make sure we have an offering video. The North American Division collects a Christian Record Service offering the second Sabbath in August.
0: Mm-hmm.
1: And a lot of churches don't show those videos. And we want people to call us and say, hey, we want to make sure that your material gets to our churches and our organizations.
0: Yes.
1: We want, and remember, we don't only serve Adventists.
2: Right.
1: We
2: right.
1: serve anyone.
0: Yes.
1: If you have a need, you don't even have to be religious to participate and to receive our services. We are 100% donor funded.
2: Mm-hmm.
1: And that ensures that all of our materials are totally free.
2: Mm-hmm.
1: It costs nothing to any of our members. So we want people to connect with us. We want you to help us get our materials in eye care specialists' offices. But we really need your financial support.
2: Mm-hmm.
1: We exist totally on donations.
0: Okay.
1: You know, like we're doing Reach 2026 this year, where we want to put our packets in 2026 eye care specialists. And it's costing us like $300,000 because we want to equip our member care specialists. When people call, this is not a one size fits all.
0: Mm-hmm.
1: When people call,
0: mm-hmm.
1: we meet them where they are in their journey.
0: Yes.
1: Whether they are now losing their sight. And that takes a lot of time.
0: Yes.
1: You know, this is not, you know, it takes time. And that would cost.
0: Yeah.
1: Right? So we need support. And you could support as little or as much. Some people gives us stocks.
0: Some people
1: put us in their wills and their estate gifts. There are so many ways to support when you get to our ChristianRecord.org site.
2: And we're going to give that information
1: Amen.
2: At the
1: Thank
2: end of the
1: you.
2: Program. So what I want to do is just, what would you say to a person who's newly facing vision loss and feel isolated?
0: Oh.
2: I'll lead you because we have about 3 minutes left before we go to the break.
1: Man, I'm crazy how time disappears.
2: Yeah. I know, it's terrible.
1: I would say to them, please, please reach out to us.
0: Yes.
1: Reach out to us. You have a friend. You will never have to walk this journey alone.
2: That's right.
1: You'll never have to feel isolated. So connect with us at ChristianRecord.org and call our number, that 402-488-0981. Hit option 3 for member services. Somebody is waiting on the other line to support you in this moment of your life. What we're doing in the quiet crisis, we are taking the quiet out of the crisis.
2: I love that.
0: Quiet out of the
2: crisis. You have so many puns on this program already. You need to write a book called A New Vision.
0: A new vision.
2: You know, this is really, and from your perspective, that will be so well received. I think that people that have sight need new vision.
1: Amen.
2: So many people with sight need new vision. You have a question?
0: And I also ordered that vision package.
1: Oh, your gift.
0: To give to the eye doctor's office.
1: Thank you.
0: Yes. And so it is something I want you to do also for the viewers and listeners. Order that package. Everyone has a vision place or where you get your glasses,
2: mm-hmm.
0: and you can have it put in the office. It's a quiet ministry,
1: yes.
0: but yet very sightful.
1: Amen.
0: So you go ahead and order that.
1: Thank you.
0: Through Christian Record Services. You will be blessed and the Lord will bless your efforts.
1: Amen.
2: Wow, quiet ministry, very sightful. You're starting to come up with some puns too.
0: You guys are rubbing off.
2: You're rubbing off.
1: It's rubbing off.
2: We have about a minute and 38 seconds before we go to the break.
0: But now, before we go to the break,
2: okay.
0: he has a family which we will
2: Yeah, we're going to meet
0: introduce.
2: Them right after the break. We're going to let you meet woman who gives him yes. things to look at every day.
1: Yeah. Amen.
2: You know,
1: amen.
2: I just want to say it the way that I know like it's real. You love your wife. Your wife loves you. You have a beautiful daughter. And we're going to introduce them right after the news break here.
3: Yeah.
2: But I'm going to give you 40 seconds here to just kind of say to people, reiterate about this. A disability doesn't mean inability.
1: Amen. Amen. We're otherwise able. We're not just disabled. Yes. Yes. So please, this is a ministry that is blessing thousands around the country and even around the world. And you get to partner with a life-changing organization that is bringing hope, that is bringing purpose to people's lives. And so we thank you for your partnership. And I just want to bless God for all of you who have already been donors
2: That's right.
1: throughout the years.
2: Well, thank you, Pastor Dexter. We're going to take a short break. But what you've heard so far, and this is just powerful. I mean, I have sight, but he's just renewed my vision. I have so many things on my calendar that it's really taken time to just say, Lord, what do you want me to see that I may be missing? I hope that you've been encouraged. Even if you have sight, we're going to pray that the God that he trusts in and we trust in gives you vision. But you need to partner with this ministry. And here's the information that you need. And right after this break, we'll be right back.
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0: My name is Aunt Francine, and I'm thrilled to share an initiative that has been a long time in the making. You see, I often get requests for Bibles from children and even schools who can't provide them. We saw this need even more when so many families wanted to use our Detectives of Truth Bible studies, which are free online, yet had absolutely no access to a physical Bible. Many of us remember treasuring our first Bible, and you could be the reason a child receives that same life-changing gift. We're thankful that Remnant Publications is making these beautiful, illustrated New King James Bibles affordable to draw children to Christ. Would you prayerfully consider sponsoring Bibles to reach children who long for their very own copy? Every gift will help answer a prayer from a young heart. 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Box 220 West Frankfort, Illinois 62896. And for those of you who are watching, just point your phone camera to the QR code on your screen and click on that link. Thank you for all you do to lead God's children to the gift of eternity through reading the words of Jesus.
1: Hello, I'm Jason Bradley, and Isaiah 55 verse 8 and 9 says, "For my thoughts are not your thoughts, nor are your ways my ways, says the Lord. For as the heavens are higher than the earth, so are my ways higher than your ways, and my thoughts than your thoughts." God can do things in ways we can't even imagine. We shouldn't put him in a box and limit his power. This is where our faith must come into play, and we must recognize his sovereignty. Sometimes as human beings, we take matters into our own powerless hands, and when we fail, we wonder why we failed. The reason for this is because we didn't allow God to be God in our lives. Instead, we choose our own course, in our own power, or so we think. We must constantly seek the will of God and have faith that he will provide a way for us to walk in his will. I like to think that faith is the ability to tolerate uncertainty while trusting in God. In order to please God, we must have faith in him. Hebrews chapter 11 verse 6 says, "But without faith it is impossible to please him, for he who comes to God must believe that he is, and that he is a rewarder of those who diligently seek him." If you are struggling with your level of faith, or you simply want an increase in faith, all you have to do is ask God and claim that he's already given it to you. We know for a fact that God doesn't fail.
2: Welcome back, friends. You know, our time comes and goes so quickly, and we're going to take the time to introduce you to Pastor Dexter's family. Honey?
3: Yes, we have a wonderful wife and daughter, and Elizabeth and Talisa. Okay, Elizabeth, tell us a little bit more about how you met. We don't have much time, but just share with us briefly.
4: Right. So we met through a mutual friend, but even before this, God had a plan and a purpose for me to come alongside Dexter and to work with him and with his ministries. And we have been blessed as God. He told me beforehand that, you know, I have a husband for you. And so I waited, and he brought us together. And so I'm thankful to God for the ministry that we are doing together.
3: And you're Canadian.
4: Yes.
3: Yes. Now, Talisa, tell us about how you and your daddy, how you have bedtime stories.
5: So my daddy sometimes will read like one page and then I'll read the other page because there's Braille and then in one sheet and then there's other pages that are
4: for you to see.
5: For me to see.
2: Yeah. Pictures. So those pictures, you're watching the pictures and looking at the English words.
3: You're reading the Braille. Yep.
2: And your dad is reading the Braille. Go ahead and talk about that, Dexter.
6: Yeah, and we could give an example, but you need to have your pajamas on. Yeah, and it's really bonded us. It's strengthened her reading.
3: Oh.
6: And, you know, so it's so I don't lose out on doing bedtime stories with her.
2: Wow. Well, we want to thank you all for being here. You know, our time, Elizabeth, Talisa, Pastor Dexter, D&D, daughter and dad dates. Yeah. Continue those as God strengthens you. And we want to thank you all for joining the program. Remember, a lack of sight does not mean a lack of vision. May the Lord bless you as you partner with them and with us as we wait for the coming of the Lord. Have a blessed day.
3: Amen.

0: Bible Songs Can Fly is a unique program that provides a musical outlet for the many children being treated for cancer and blood disorders at Texas Children's Cancer and Hematology Center. In this program, the very first of its kind, the children work with a professional composer to write and record their own songs. This is an in-house studio, the first recording studio ever created on a pediatric cancer floor. These children are given a highly creative, much-needed musical environment to express their thoughts and feelings.
1: 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I am Jackson and I'm from the Mount Pleasant Seventh-day Adventist School.
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Hi, welcome to Night Sounds. I'm Bill Pierce with you for a few moments at the close of the day via radio. And since each night as we meet together like this, we select a different subject to consider that has to do with living, coping, etc. I've decided to subtitle our time, Living High. What would you consider living high? Well, the other night I happened to come home a little late from work. I hadn't eaten much all day. The only thing in the refrigerator was a small plate of spaghetti and meat sauce, a leftover little bowl of salad, and I had about a half a cup of skim milk. And I'll tell you, I was so hungry. That tasted like a banquet, and I thanked God for that. And my mind went to people in the world tonight who would give anything they had for a plate of spaghetti, even if they didn't like spaghetti. A little salad, a cup of cold milk, or something like that. So what do we consider living high? I suppose it depends on where we're coming from and what kind of a dimension we're speaking of. Well, tonight we're going to consider that, and usually our topical matter cycles around some subject. And I put as a subject here, straying Christians who feel that there's something better than the Christian life. Now, it could be a certain amount of disciplines and hindrances and prohibitions that they're not ready to have any part of. As we come to our first music tonight, it's an old hymn, as rendered by the 16 Singing Men group. It speaks of living and possessing and having things. What would you rather have than anything else in all this world? Well, the psychologists say to have something to do, to have someone to love, and to have something to look forward to. These three items would satisfy most people. Well, the factors of size and perspective and proportion all enter in there. Let's take a listen as we consider those things personally tonight to this group as they sing the old song, Loved with Everlasting Love. I am His, speaking of God, and He is mine.

The 16 singing men, and the song, I am his, he is mine, loved with everlasting love. This is Night Sound. The title of our program tonight is Livin' High. And it occurs to me that anyone who could sing a song like we just heard and mean it is indeed a rich person. Because God is in the forefront, and when we give our lives to him, we are living high. May not seem like it to the onlooker. In fact, my mind goes to another fellow that I used to work with in Christian ministry who decided that he was sick and tired of living on a low-level income. He said, I don't have to live like this. I've got talent and ability, and I've decided that I want to live comfortably. So he went and he sought a higher type of living, a higher scale, and he attained it. The last time I saw him, he was driving this beautiful automobile. He told me about this wonderful home he had and the best part of the United States, perfect weather, nothing to worry about, totally financially secure, happy as a lark. In business, he left the ministry. Well, that's a choice. We all have been given choices by God. We're people who can see options. We can be presented with this or that and make our choice. There was another man by the name of Don Rosenberger, a sailor stationed at Pearl Harbor during World War II. He trusted Christ as his Savior and subsequently became very involved with an evangelistic outreach called the Navigator's Ministry. He gave himself to God and worked his way up in this ministry, continued many years to serve the Lord with the Navigators. He also trained counselors for the Billy Graham Evangelistic Crusades. Finally, in the early 50s, he left the Navigators to become director of Christian Youth Crusade. He was also attending grad school and pastoring a church. However, over a period of 20 years, he drifted out of a close personal relationship with God. He separated from his wife and family, decided to pursue a career as a financial consultant, became well-to-do, and satisfied with himself and his life. The problem of conscious sinning and uncommitted living for Christ is not unique in contemporary Christianity. Is it an example of an increasing number of Christians who've made this choice? A Christian writer by the name of Hannah Whitehall Smith said in one of her writings, "The standard of practical holy living has been so low among Christians that very often the person who tries to practice spiritual disciplines in everyday life is looked upon with disapproval by a large portion of the church. And for the most part, the followers of Christ are satisfied with a life so conformed to the world system and so like it in almost every respect that to a casual observer there is no difference between the Christian and the non-believer or the pagan." And tonight's program, speaking of straying Christians, it can happen to any of us. We can begin to rationalize. It happened to me this morning as I was trying to think of some way to avoid paying a certain amount of money for this or that, and my mind went into different directions, and I had to cancel out each one as they crossed my thinking, saying, no, that would be compromising. No, this is divisive. No, that's something else. So I had a little police work to do. But it's so easy to have an idea and begin to justify it, and you really know that it's not worthy. Some do profess Christ without truly possessing him. And there are those who are disappointed with God
fellow Christians, those who've had an unfortunate experience in following Christ. I was reading a rather interesting account the other day. I had not thought of anything like this. Way back in the year 1910, a man by the name of Olaf Olofsson, a Swedish citizen, fell on hard times, and he decided to sell his body for medical research to the Karolinska Institute in Stockholm. Well, the following year, he inherited a fortune and resolved to buy himself back. Well, the Institute refused to sell its rights to his body. They went to court and won possession of it. Moreover, the Institute obtained damages since Olav had two teeth extracted without asking permission of the owners of his body. Well, that seems like an extreme case. Well, God has no problem with our getting some sort of medical attention or some difference in our bodily functions. A true Christian knows that Jesus is Lord, and that from the standpoint of the cross, Christ deserves his allegiance, his service, his loyalty, obedience. Believers who've wandered away from the faith need to be reminded of this truth, both personally and from the pulpits of the church. Christians who are consciously sinning are usually disappointed or disillusioned with God. When we encounter a believer who is ensnared in some sort of an extremity, justifies it, he becomes hardened, often, against God by it. And encouragement and working with someone like this takes time. It begins with discovering why wayward believers are disillusioned with Christianity. Encouragers, rescuers, should pinpoint problems. Find why. Most likely it's understandable. Discouragement can happen to any of us. Just before this program began tonight, I was just sort of mulling over in my mind an unfortunate occurrence that happened some years ago, the results of which I'm bearing today. And one of the things I said in prayer before I came on the air tonight was, Lord, I don't think I want to do this anymore. Well, at that point I had to determine what I was saying, doing what, I don't want to do what anymore. Well, I was looking at my control board here and the microphone and all of the equipment. And I thought to myself, well, it's not that I don't want to do the ministry. It's just that I want to change certain things because it's hard to do everything at once. And I began to think about the reasons why I said such an extreme statement. And I sort of corrected myself and got my bearings again and my emotional equilibrium. And I determined that it was an extreme statement born out of an extreme condition. And I made, well, a statement that was really unworthy of the Lord and of me, his servant. I wanted to throw the whole thing to the winds, go off to some other place that I could escape to. We all run into those kinds of moments, I'm sure. Yet we should take time before we ever do anything rash. Don't let it fester. Present it to God. Consider intelligently what you're saying and thinking. Is it worthy of the Lord or of you and me, his servants? Yes, we can get our eyes on what we might call better living, better conditions, better pay scales, something that's more personally satisfying. But is it God's will? Are we selling out to something that's not worthy? It can happen. The enemy of the soul is ready to trip us up at any moment. We need to go to prayer. And we need to stop where we are and say, what am I saying? What am I thinking? Is there anyone that I can call upon to help me pray through this? Or to discuss it?
Well, he who has a friend, she who has a confidant, some place to go to on the human level is indeed fortunate, especially if our lives are centered in Christ. Let's get realigned. Check it out. Do an inventory. Find somebody to pray with, or at least to talk to, about it. And above all, let's never stop praying.

singing from the soles of his feet to the heavenlies. Robert Robinson, Henry Weems at piano. I want Jesus to walk with me. And you're in tune with Night Sounds. I'm Bill Pierce with you. Thanks for stopping by here. We're going off the air in a few moments. When we do, however, as I've often said, we want to leave something of this ministry with you. Through compact discs of the music of Night Sounds through the years, the printed page, Golden Moments devotional book, certainly to pray with you, to keep this ministry going as we are involved with you and your concerns through prayer support. If we can send information or a catalog in the various attended ministries, our mailing address remains Night Sounds, Wheaton, Illinois, 60189. Tonight we're speaking about living high. My mind goes to the book of Obadiah in the Old Testament. Bunch of people called the Edomites thought they could escape any enemy, God himself, because they built their homes in the high cliffs. Let's read Obadiah. This is what the Sovereign Lord says about Edom. We've heard the message from the Lord. An enemy was sent to the nation to say, "Rise, let us go up against her for battle. See, I will make you small among the nations. You will be utterly despised. The pride of your heart has deceived you, you who live in the clefts of the rocks and make your home on the heights. You who say to yourself, 'Who can bring me down to the ground?' Though you soar like the eagle and make your nest among the stars, from there I will bring you down, says the Lord." Tonight, what's our aim in life? High living, money, popularity, ease, or just survival? The thing that is of the most import is that you give your life to God. Let Him lead you. Don't make the mistake of living for yourself or some fantasy out there that you want more than anything. Give your life to God and He will bring these things to pass. Set your affections on things above, not on things on the earth. This is the Word of God. And once again, as we hear our theme come in the background, I just want to ask you to join me in prayer for your life and your direction. Heavenly Father, the one listening right now who seeks to give his or her life to some purpose of value, to contribute something, I just pray as they are reaching out, don't know what their destiny is, don't know where they're heading, don't know what direction to go, I pray that by the Spirit of the Lord God, you will touch them with your wisdom, with your love. Help them to hold on to you, to turn to you in their hearts and minds, to give their lives to you and their destinies and their future. In Jesus' name, amen. And if you haven't accepted Christ as your Lord and Savior, as a thinking person, the better part of wisdom is to do that immediately. Your life is going to change for the better for all eternity. Love to hear from you. Our mailing address is Night Sounds, Wheaton, Illinois, 60189. Let's live high in His will. Till we meet again, a great day tomorrow to you and a peaceful good night.

0: This is Max McLean. How can you express your gratitude for God's grace? Listen to the Bible from 1 Thessalonians 5. Give thanks in all circumstances, for this is God's will for you in Christ Jesus. Do not put out the Spirit's fire. Do not treat prophecies with contempt. Test everything. Hold on to the good. Avoid every kind of evil. May God Himself, the God of peace, sanctify you through and through. May your whole spirit, soul, and body be kept blameless at the coming of our Lord Jesus Christ. From 1 Thessalonians 5. Listen to the Bible. It's great for the soul.
1: The Bible says that faith comes by hearing. Be able to hear the Word of God today and every day. To hear more, go to radiobible.org.

I would imagine many of you right now are comfortably preparing for bed. Maybe you're lying down, not quite asleep, but you wish you could be. Maybe you like to read before you sort of slip off to sleep. A lot of folk do that. I do that myself. Some are ruminating upon the events of this day past. I wonder if you think back now if there had been any occasions to question what happened. Any queries in your mind, anything that happened that really hasn't come forth with an answer. Unresolved situations. This is Night Sounds. I welcome you. I'm Bill Pierce, and here we are again at the close of this day with a few moments ahead of us here. Since each of our programs bears its own identity and title and direction, I recall some time back we recorded a program with a question, why me? Sort of facing life's difficult situations and questions that don't seem to come up with an answer, readily at least. Somebody said, well, instead of asking, why me, you might ask, why not? If you look at every situation, an ingredient that formed that question. Well, we won't come up with all of the answers, or maybe even most of them tonight, but we're in touch by faith with one who can settle our hearts and minds with peace, one who understands and cares and is working in our behalf as we trust him. Here's Dave Boyer to open with a statement.

Dave Boyer, soloist in our opening musical statement, God Understands and Cares. But it occurs to me that some may not be totally satisfied or content with that statement. Continuing the question, well, if he does understand and if he does care, then why doesn't he do something about it? Which is to put God in a time frame according to our expectations and our logical pursuit. No less a deep thinker than C.S. Lewis was tackling this question. Where is God? He said, this is one of the most disquieting symptoms. When you're happy, so happy, you have no sense of needing him. If you turn to him with praise, you will be welcomed with open arms. But go to him when your need is desperate, when all other help is vain. And what do you find? A door slammed in your face and a sound of bolting and double bolting on the inside. After that, silence. You may as well turn away. Lewis wrote that as a part of a book with the title A Grief Observed, the account of the death of his wife. He didn't understand what God was doing, and he questioned. And the why didn't have a why not response, because that didn't work either. Tonight our program title is What Now? Maybe instead of the question why, we should ask God, what now? What is the process that you have me in? What is it you're trying to tell me or teach me? Am I patient enough? Am I obedient enough? In the right frame of mind? To sit and listen for a minute? To try to think this out other than coming up with an immediate answer? Our failure isn't that we don't find the right answers. As someone said, it's that we don't ask the right questions. Christopher Morley said, I had a million questions to ask God, but when I met him, they all fled my mind, and it didn't matter. Which is to say, basically, that as our knowledge of and fellowship with God deepens, the more we'll trust him. And the more we trust him, the less our need to understand. Once we recognize this, peace of mind begins to lie within our reach. Many of you tonight are unable to find sleep because of unanswered questions. Maybe what we consider unanswered prayers. Because, again, this is an age of immediacy. The computer. The calculator. The microwaves. All of these provide instant answers. We're impatient. We're moving on. We don't want to waste time growing. We want the answer. We want the result. We want the bottom line. Let's listen again for a few moments. And find, not the answer, perhaps, but release and peace. And even the possibility of learning some patience en route.

soloist Bobby Page, actually singing the text from the Proverbs in the Old Testament. Chapter 3, verses 24 through 26. Let's take a look at those, even though we heard them in the song. Quote, "When you lie down, you will not be afraid. When you lie down, your sleep will be sweet. Have no fear of sudden disaster or of the ruin that overtakes the wicked. For the Lord will be your confidence and will keep your foot from being snared." We don't need to know the mechanics of all of this. Simple trust is what is asked. Not reasons, not the answer to why or why not. Looking back in the gospel account of the man who was struck blind from birth, many different kinds of approaches to that question were aimed at Jesus like arrows. In his book, When Heaven is Silent, Ronald Dunn said, "The man is not to be treated as an instrument merely, but a living representative of the mercy of God. Not so much why at that point, but what in the future? What now?" And the answer of Jesus was, this man was born blind, and that's a fact. So dwelling on why is not going to solve anything. Now that it's happened, let God's glory be seen. Mr. Dunn said, "As I write these words, it suddenly occurs to me that Lazarus was never interviewed. His testimony of what it meant to be brought back from the dead, what it's like to be dead, what he saw when he was there, none of these things is mentioned. And really, if he had wanted to, Jesus could have answered every question and solved every mystery of human existence. So why didn't he? Why didn't he tell us how to invent the telephone, or build an airplane, or discover a cure for cancer? He could have laid bare every secret of life, death, eternity, so why didn't he? He certainly could have saved everyone a lot of trouble if he had. And it's really incredible to realize that Jesus ignored the issues that occupy our minds and twist us out of shape. That wasn't his concern. And he's telling his disciples and you and me that it shouldn't be their concern either. Let's look at the Gospel of Luke, chapter 13. Quote, "Now on the same occasion, there were some present who reported to him about the Galileans, whose blood Pilate had mingled with their sacrifices. And he answered and said to them, 'Do you suppose that these Galileans were greater sinners than all other Galileans, because they suffered this fate? I tell you, no. But unless you repent, you will all likewise perish. Or do you suppose that those 18 on whom the Tower of Siloam fell and killed them were worse culprits than all the men who live in Jerusalem? I tell you, no. But unless you repent, you will all likewise perish.'" So in a sense, with these words, Jesus lifts the burden of guilt from every heart that hurts. And he makes it clear that those slaughtered by wicked rulers like Pilate, or even those killed in freak accidents, such as happened at Siloam, or maybe in your experience, or someone you know, are not the objects of divine retribution. So the question why should and can be replaced with what now? Where am I spiritually at this point? Am I willing to be taught, to be moved, to suffer, to recover,
We're in the process. And it's not so much that we need answers, but that we need Jesus. And that's why we're here tonight, to uphold his name and to point to him as the answer, recognizing that probably none of our problems will be remedied or even answered in the next 24 hours or 24 years even, if we last that long. He is the central portion. Our need is not of the answer, but of him. The National Christian Choir underscores those words with this beautiful song. Once again, let's listen with our hearts.

Beautifully stated by the National Christian Choir. I come to thee, I need thee, every hour. This is Night Sounds. I'm Bill Pierce, and I thank you very much for joining us tonight. Our title of our time together is What Now? Some of you have gone through an experience that you can't calculate or understand or fathom, and what now? As if it hadn't been enough that I went through this or that. But that's a good question. What's next? What is God going to teach me next? Are we on the right track? So rather than the question, why is this happening to me? It's what am I going to learn through it? Am I ready to listen? Am I teachable? I recall at the outset of my ministry in radio, I was sort of an upstart and an airhead and very impulsive and had some pretty good ideas, I thought, and I used to implement them on Saturday afternoon's show called Records by Request. We had a lot of fun. But the program director came up to me one time. He said, Bill, you're not teachable. You haven't listened. We need to be teachable. That comes with maturity sometimes. In his poem in prayer, James Metcalf wrote, God, help us to behold ourselves, not by our brightest star, as we may seem to others now, but as we really are. Help us to analyze our worth with thinking that is sound, and to be certain that we keep our feet upon the ground. Thereby, never to forget that all that we do, every claim we have to fame, belong at last to you. There's no problem on this earth that we could ever face, or any dream that could come true without your loving grace. So, help us, Lord God, to serve you well and to draw a little nearer. As humbly we appraise ourselves when we look in a mirror. Where are we going? What are we learning? Are we patient? Are we teachable? These are all good questions. And in the process, Lord, cover us with your grace, your peace, and your blessing. Lord Jesus, we do pray that you cover us with your guidance, your protection, your leading, your blessing, that we may progress in our lives and not stop to ask questions and ponder why this and why that, but that the glory of Christ might be known. We pray this in the name of our Lord Jesus Christ, who says, come to me. Not come to the answer, not come to the solution now, but trust, walk with me. Let's go together. Thank you for your compassion, your patience and long-suffering with us, and our questions. May we learn what then, what now. Thank you for your presence with us tonight. In Jesus' name, amen. And I appreciate so much your being there tonight, too. This month, we're offering information on the series about love, providing a beautiful album called Love Is, and some of the program thoughts. If you're interested in this package, write for information. Or if we can stand with you in prayer, or send a catalog of the various ministries, our mailing address, Night Sounds, Wheaton, Illinois, 60189. Till next time, may God direct you in his ways, teach you patience, and let's walk with him, okay? Till we meet again, a peaceful good night to you.

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1: 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Welcome back, Gary.
2: Happy to be back. It's October.
1: This is the 10th month of the year, and we've got a number of things to talk about, but what's really exciting is we have a guest. This is the second month in a row. We had Steve Wolberg talking about sprouting and about 40 years of experience. He's been doing that longer than he's been a pastor.
2: Wow.
1: Let's go out of ways. And today we have Dr. David DeRose. He's been a friend of ours since the early 80s, and welcome to Strong Tower Radio, Dr. DeRose.
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0: of this amazing country that God's blessed us with. And really, it is the story of God's leading. So I was an agnostic as a college student on a secular college campus. God got my attention there. And as I gave my life to him, he did what he does for everybody. He takes you on a journey, and sometimes that journey keeps you in your own backyard. But for me, it's been a lot farther ranging than that. So first, calling as a physician. So I have boards in internal medicine and preventive medicine. Then called me into pastoral work and teaching. So actually, currently, I do a mix of all three of those.
1: Praise the Lord. Thank you for your service. And finally, our fourth person actually is my sister, Sue. I call her the color commentator. Sue, welcome back to Good Growing with the Garden Guy.
2: Oh, I always look forward to it.
1: Absolutely. Well, Sue, would you lead us in a word of prayer?
2: Certainly. Heavenly Father, you have reached fall this year. And in our area, that blesses us with many, many beautiful colors that just really refresh us and delight our eyes. It's the end of the harvesting season, kind of all the good nutrients and things that you provided as a benefit from that we learn from. And you also teach us about your creation and about you as a God and our relationship with you. So please help us to reach out to people and bless them with all of those blessings you've bestowed upon us. In Jesus' name, amen.
1: Amen.
0: Amen.
1: Well, Dr. DeRose, you're a Bible believer, and you believe in the whole Bible, and you believe in the creation story. And starting right out there in Genesis, we have the creation of the world, the creation of human beings, and as early as Genesis chapter 2, the story basically with human beings starts in a garden. Is that a coincidence, do you think?
0: No, I don't think it's a coincidence. It's really amazing. You know, folks who don't believe that the Bible is God-given, as I do, and as we all do on this show, they have said, oh, well, the Bible just, you know, take some of the wisdom of its day and incorporates this into, you know, these accounts and these metaphors and allegories. Of course, there was no Adam and Eve is what they would tell us. But actually, the Bible gives us a very different perspective. When you read that creation account in Genesis 1 and 2, to me, it's quite remarkable what's in it. One, just like you mentioned, not only are Adam and Eve in the garden, they are actually working in the garden. And their diet, according to Genesis 1, verse 29, is holy things that you can grow in the garden. It's entirely plant foods. And why this kind of flies in the face of that secular explanation, this is not the culture of Egypt. This is not the culture of Babylon. No culture thought the ideal lifestyle was to be eating, you know, whole foods, plant-based diet, not eating, you know, animal products, and actually having the people who were the progenitors of the race, they were out there doing the work. I mean, for much of history, the people that did the work, they were the ones who were low on the totem pole, not the ones that were coming forth from the hand of God. So the very creation account, the garden setting, the work that they were doing, the useful work, the foods that they were eating that they could grow themselves, just remarkable. It says to me, this is not the product of culling wisdom from the Egyptians and Babylonians and Mesopotamians in general, but this is a divine creator. And the reason I say it's a divine creator is because this lifestyle and this diet, modern science has said, is superior to everything that was, you know, being done in the highest of the courts of those ancient realms. So to me, it's just really remarkable to just reflect, as you just helped us, Tom, on that original account that God gave us.

0: in Genesis 1 and 2.
1: Speaking of that, I've heard it said that they've done studies on the mummies of Egypt, and they had diseases that are very similar to what the modern American diet is today. Some people call it the SAD diet.
0: Yeah, I mean, the Egyptian mummies, I mean, there's a whole discipline of science that we call paleopathology. And we've heard of paleontology. Pathology is the study of disease. So they're looking at evidence of disease and iniquity. And there's striking things. There's, you know, infectious diseases. There's coronary artery disease. Hatshepsut, believed to be the mother of Moses, her mummy has been discovered, and it was believed that from analyzing it that she had diabetes. So, yeah, the modern diseases, there's bone diseases. So, yeah, you're looking at many of the modern diseases. And so when God promised in Exodus that if his people followed him and followed his ways, that none of these diseases would be laid on them. I mean, you're talking about a God who was promising to heal his people, to protect his people, to prevent disease, very similar to the diseases that we see today.
1: Dr. DeRose, it's just interesting that you talked about the Pharaoh that was the Egyptian mother, not the biological mother of Moses. And is it possible that Jochebed, Moses' mother, might have actually been in better health than his Egyptian mother?
0: Well, it's interesting. You talk about archaeology and paleopathology. I was actually just visiting about a week or two ago with a biblical archaeologist, and he was confirming what I've heard many times. I've never been on a dig in the Middle East, but he said one of the most reliable ways to tell if you're in a Israelite community or Hebrew community or a Gentile community is just go to the trash area, go to the trash heap. You know, you'll find the dump. And the remarkable thing, in the Hebrew communities, you will find little or no evidence of any pork consumption. Of course, there might have been slaves or other people, you know, captives of war. There may have been some individuals that maybe weren't following God's instruction. But the reason I mention that is pork. I was reading some years ago the Cambridge Encyclopedia of Food, and there they talk about how pork has been held in esteem for literally millennia, at least going back to the cradle of civilization there in Mesopotamia. And really, it's been, you know, esteemed as this savory, you know, delicious, tender meat. And so what's interesting about it is pork is an incredible vector. It actually can expose us to a whole host of diseases. It's still true today. So I think a lot of people have heard of trichinosis. Of course, historically, this parasitic disease was, you know, primarily associated with pork. Today, actually, in the United States, you're more likely to get it from eating wild game. But so you got trichinosis. But today, one of the biggest concerns with pork is something called neurocysticercosis. So God in Leviticus 11 not only commanded his people not to eat pork, but not to touch pigs and have no contact with them. Neurocysticercosis is believed to be the leading cause of epilepsy in the world, and it's caused by the pork tapeworm. If you get infected with it, the organisms can go to your brain, can form these cysts. And so, and again, you know, just we talk about Jochebed, Moses' mother, coming back to your question, and Hatshepsut, as far as their, you know, respective health, and just, you know, some of the very basic instruction that God gave would have given Jochebed a tremendous advantage, not to mention just the blessing of following God's commandments. God's commandments, and we read them in Deuteronomy 5 and then there's explanation relating to them in the following chapters. He says, I'm giving you these commandments so that it may be well with you, that you may live long in the land that I'm giving you. So the commandments of God were designed to promote longevity. Of course, historically, one of the big diseases that claimed lives was the sexually transmitted diseases. And of course, commandments were a powerful safeguard against that.
1: When we talked earlier about the Garden of Eden, you talked about whole grain, whole plant food diet. You might call that an Eden lifestyle. Is that Eden lifestyle still the ultimate prescription for our physical bodies today?
0: You know, I would have to answer, you know, in the affirmative. I mean, sure, someone is going to say, well, hey, what about these, you know, poor people in this village in Africa or this coastal community, you know, or the native Alaskans, you know, who may not have a very long growing season or dependent more on, you know, seafood, marine sources of nutrition. So sure, there's exceptions as you go throughout this diverse planet where you might say, well, it might be very difficult in certain places for someone to survive if they're on that Edenic diet. But remember, in Eden, it was an Edenic climate. There was no problem with, you know, growing food. There wasn't, you know, 6 or 8 months of winter, you know, or permafrost or, you know, other situations that you may have in some far-flung place. So when we do international work, we don't tell people they all have to be on a total vegetarian diet. I mean, it might be dangerous in some places. You know, I've been in poor places in Africa where, you know, the family's got a chicken, and we're not going to say they can't eat eggs from that chicken. That may be what's keeping them, you know, from starving. You know, one of the, so having said that though, as far as a medical science basis, if you look at the optimal diet for longevity, it is the, you know, whole food, what do you want to call it, a total vegetarian diet, a vegan diet, whatever terminology you want to use. It's basically eating those foods that come from the garden, eating those plant foods, and basically avoiding the things that come from animals that have to die, or even dairy products. I mean, dairy, it is a perfect food. I will acknowledge that. But it's a perfect food for infants of the same species. It's really ludicrous to think that adult humans need to drink cow's milk. It's totally against the natural order. I'm not saying that some people can't get some benefits from it in certain situations. My point is that really is not, as I grew up, and I'm using that as an illustration, because I grew up, like I said, in the Chicago area, just north of us, there's Wisconsin, the dairy state. And I grew up thinking that when I was eating ice cream or cheese pizza, I was eating health food, you know, through dairy. That was right up there at the top of the, you know, food hierarchy. But no, that's really not the optimum.
1: Well, we've kind of talked about nutrition and the diet itself, but today we're talking about health and the gardening health. What about exercise? How does actually the cultivation and harvesting of a garden, how is that healthy?
0: You know, it still is a bit counterintuitive for folks. It's been interesting. So I've been in medicine for many years. And going back, like you mentioned, you know, into the 80s, a lot of people then were just catching on, lay people, to the importance of physical activity. And it almost seemed like the model physical activity was having that treadmill in your house or that exercise bicycle, or maybe you were going a step further and you've got the cross-country ski machine there in your house. Well, it's interesting, and I often point this out to people when I'm lecturing about the benefits of physical activity. It's not just the activity that's beneficial. If you can do that activity outside, if you can do useful work, well, you help me out. Maybe I'll call on Sue here if you don't mind. Sue, can I
1: Please
0: involve
1: do.
0: you in this dialogue?
2: Sure.
0: So, Sue, have you ever walked on a treadmill?
2: I don't think I have. Of course,
0: Okay.
2: I don't own a treadmill and I don't have a gym membership. And some people that have treadmills, it seems like it's an extra coat hanger.
3: I've been on a treadmill.
0: You have, Gary?
3: Yeah.
0: Okay, well, then we'll pick on Gary, and Sue, you can chime in too. We'll ask both of you this question. So I think Sue can imagine this as well. So imagine the two of you in your own respective areas. You decide you're going to get 35 minutes or 40 minutes or whatever of exercise on your treadmill in your house. So I want you, before you just imagine you're doing this, before you go into the room, okay, look at the room. What do you see in the room in your mind's eye as you're imagining this, Gary?
3: Where the treadmill is,
0: Yeah.
3: I don't want to get on it.
0: Okay, okay.
3: That's
0: Okay,
3: one
0: but
3: of the things.
1: you see four walls and a television mounted in the
3: Oh,
1: corner.
3: some people may have a TV. That makes it a little easier, but most of the time you don't, and it's a very boring exercise.
0: Okay. So you see the treadmill, you see this kind of bare room. Sue, what would you imagine if you've got an exercise room with a treadmill? Is it pretty much the same?
2: Yeah, I have an exercise bike, but when I get on it, I have to do something like listen to an audio book or I talk on the phone or something like that because just doing it bores you out of your mind.
0: Okay, so I love it. So we'll keep you on your exercise bike since you've got that. And Gary's imagining the treadmill. So both of you do your, we'll give you credit for 60 minutes. You do 60 minutes of exercise. Now, you step away from either the treadmill or the exercise bicycle. Now look back at the room and tell me what's different with the room after 60 minutes.
3: Nothing.
2: Nothing.
1: That was
0: Exactly.
1: unanimous.
0: Exactly. So this is my point. So what I'm getting at is when you do useful work, you not only have the benefit of the physical activity, but you have the satisfaction of accomplishing something. If you spend an hour in the garden, it's going to look different than it looked when you went out there to begin with.
3: It should. And the other thing is, when you're doing hard work in the garden, you get in quite a bit of deep breathing.
0: Exactly. And you're getting sunshine, you're getting fresh air. So, and it's engaging. You illustrated this, beautifully, Sue. When it comes to stress management, when it comes to stress management, the more engaging the activity, the more stress relieving. If I'm on a treadmill, I can be just thinking about all my problems, or exercise bicycle. I can be thinking about, whatever didn't get done. But if you're outdoors, sure, those you can have intrusive thoughts. I'm not saying you can't think about problems, but you're engaged, you're doing something practical. This has a far-reaching stress-relieving benefits. And when we're talking to people in a very stressed society today, there are unique advantages to that outdoor useful work, and gardening is just an excellent way to do that.
3: Well, also, when you're outside, you're more likely not to think about your problems because you're thinking about what you're doing. Or if you're harvesting, you're enjoying the fact that, look at what I've done, and you just don't have time to be worried about your problems.
0: No, it's well put.
1: And I'm also thinking about the fact is that, at least in my garden, in the treadmill, you've done an hour. My gardening takes more than an hour to tend. And so it's probably you're going to do it for a longer period of time
3: And enjoy it.
1: and enjoy it. The other thing is that they've talked about with if you're on in a training thing, you need to use different equipment because if you're only doing a treadmill, you're only using a walking exercise. If you're doing the bicycle, you're only doing a circular one. When I'm gardening in either my greenhouse or outdoors, I'm stretching further than I normally stretch, and you're doing a range of motions.
3: You're getting your squats in.
1: You're getting my squat. And sometimes I'm down on my hands and knees. I don't get that on my treadmill too often.
0: And there's a place for, you know, aerobic exercise. You can do it in the garden. I mean, I was doing it the other day with a hoe. But, you know, some of the things are not as cardiovascularly stimulating. It doesn't mean there's benefit to it. But, yeah, I would just say, you know, some people think gardening, well, they're pulling weeds. And that's important to do. Although we've got a lot of strategies where you can limit the amount of weeds you have to pull. But you get my point. So that variety, that outdoor activity. And then, Gary, you touched on something else. And I'm not sure if it was before we actually started recording today or not. But the whole idea of community. And if you're a member of a family, I was just doing some meetings out of state. I was actually staying with a family that lives on a farm. And their kids are all, you know, they're out there working together. Whether you've got a garden, family garden, whatever, even if it's just a couple of people, it's something that you can do, engage in together. And that community, we're learning that social connectedness is extremely important for optimal health. And of course, today, more communities are putting in community gardens. Many of the tribes that I work with, Native American tribes, have community gardens.
1: Fantastic. You know, we can continue this discussion after our break. You're listening to The Good Growing with the Garden Guy, the October edition, and our special guest is Dr. David DeRose. He's a physician and also a pastor and a well-rounded person. Gary Heilig is our subject matter expert, the gardener, and Sue Majeur and yours truly, Tom Majeur. We'll be back after this break.
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1: We're back with Good Growing with the Garden Guy. We have Gary Heilig, our subject matter expert. Welcome back, Gary.
3: Haven't been anywhere.
1: And co-host Sue Majeur, you heard her chuckling in the background there?
2: Yes.
1: And our special guest, Dr. David DeRose. Sue, last month you were positively affected by our last month guest, which is Pastor Steve Wolberger, and he talked about microgreens and such. And how did that affect you? And then you can do the first question to Dr. DeRose in the second segment.
2: Well, I was inspired by that. I thought, you know, I live in an apartment. I don't have a garden. And I could do that. I have lots of lentils in my pantry. I didn't even have to go out and buy anything. So I started sprouting it, and I've been having success in eating my lentil sprouts since then. So I feel good about that. But for what kind of micronutrient benefit are we getting from that? And for people that have small plots and they're inexperienced, what are good beginning choices?
0: Yeah, I love the question, Sue, and I'm glad you mentioned Steve Wolberg. So actually, Steve has been a guest on my show as well, my radio show. Steve really, you know, helped my wife and I just get, you know, refocused on sprouting. We'd both done it before, but it's easy to kind of let things come into life and forget about things. But it's so easy, especially I know one of the seeds that Steve recommends starting with are lentils. And you just buy the dried lentils in any grocery store. Very easy to sprout. And the interesting thing about whether you're sprouting in your home, if you don't have the ability to have a garden, maybe you're in an apartment, or maybe you have a tomato plant in a pot, maybe you're growing microgreens. The amazing thing is whenever you grow a plant food, these plant foods are loaded with what we call phytochemicals. So we usually use that term in nutrition circles to refer to bioactive plant compounds that are not vitamins or minerals. Let me give you an example. So just the other day, I was speaking to a group about high blood pressure, and there's just amazing data, many studies, that the more you move away from animal products and substitute plant products, the better your blood pressure tends to be. And the question becomes then, well, why? You know, what is it about plant products that helps improve blood pressure? Or conversely, what is it about animal products that raises blood pressure? Well, let's focus on the former, because we do know there's a variety of things in plant products that lower blood pressure. One of the most fascinating are a group of compounds that are what we call naturally occurring ACE inhibitors. So ACE stands for the angiotensin converting enzyme. Now, a lot of people, their eyes may be glossing over and they might say, what is this guy talking about? Well, if a person tuning in today is on a blood pressure medicine, there's a fair chance that they may be on a drug that's called an ACE inhibitor. If the generic names of the drug ends in pril, that's an ACE inhibitor. So if someone's taking lisinopril or ramipril, ends in pril, that's an ACE inhibitor. My point and why I'm mentioning this comparison is the creator has put into plant foods, there's a variety of them, from broccoli to soy to mushrooms to corn and wheat, they've found ACE inhibitory compounds in all of these plant foods. And I contributed to a book called 30 Days to Natural Blood Pressure Control. And I want to say we had a list of like 20 different plant foods where they've identified these natural blood pressure lowering compounds. The amazing thing about them, unlike pills where you can take too much, no one has ever ended up in the emergency room with low blood pressure because they ate too much broccoli. Okay. And we're not talking about an anaphylactic shock if they're allergic. I'm just saying, you know, as far as a normal person, you can eat a liberal amount of these plant foods, has blood pressure lowering benefits, but no danger of lowering your blood pressure too much.
3: Amen. Well, I certainly like broccoli. I eat my share of it.
0: Yeah, and so this is the tip of the iceberg. It's interesting to me as a physician who's worked a lot in the natural remedies field over the years. As a result, people have known that, and I've had health-conscious, more naturally focused patients over the years. And I remember people coming in. I think the one guy, he came in, I sometimes exaggerate. I say he brought a shopping cart with him, because I asked him to bring in all his supplements. And he's got all these isolated nutrients, the zeaxanthins and the luteins and the lycopenes and the resveratrol. All these things are phytochemicals. And the point I make to people, if you want to get a variety of phytochemicals, and if you want to get the most cutting edge phytochemicals, it's not by reading the American Journal of Clinical Nutrition and find out the latest phytochemical that was discovered and pay, you know, $100 a bottle or something to get it. It's to eat the whole plant foods, because those whole plant foods have phytochemicals in them. Yes, many that have been discovered, But even the experts say there are probably thousands more phytochemicals that have not been discovered yet. So you're getting cutting edge phytochemistry, if you will, by eating the whole plant foods. And you optimize it. You optimize the nutritional value of the foods by growing them and eating them right out of the garden. Because many of the substances are what we call heat labile, or they're prone to oxidation. So the longer they're stored, or if they're exposed to heat or light after their time of growing, then it can be destructive to some of these compounds. So best thing you can do, grow your own, whether it's in your apartment, whether it's in your bedroom with a grow light, whether, I mean, beautiful if you can get outside and get in nature and out in your garden with plenty of that option. Grow things, eat them as fresh as possible, and you're going to optimize not only conventional vitamins, minerals, but also these phytochemicals.
1: So what I hear you saying, Dr. DeRose, is that you mentioned about this gentleman who theoretically brought in a shopping cart of different nutrients, and I heard you say the word isolated nutrients. In other words, that's synthesized for a particular nutrient. But what you were saying is that all the way from the Garden of Eden, the original source is the best source, and you don't even know where all those benefits are. They haven't even identified all those micronutrients, but they're still there, even though they haven't been classified and listed on the back of a pill bottle.
0: Oh, you got it. And that's exactly right. You're really taking the message to heart. And of course, it's less expensive too. I mean, you could, I mean, I've seen people spend, you know, hundreds, thousands of dollars on supplements. I'm not saying there's no value to them, and I sometimes do prescribe supplements, but I was giving a seminar not all that long ago, and someone asked, as they often do, they said, well, you know, what are the best supplements for diabetes? And they could have just as well asked about high blood pressure or cancer prevention or something else. And my answer is always the same. It is simply this. There is no supplement that is as powerful as a comprehensive, healthy lifestyle. And that's what we find in Genesis 1 and 2. God didn't say, you know, there's a place over here in the Garden of Eden, in the center of the garden, which is a big machine. It's a dispenser. And every day you get a different mix of supplements. No, there was the tree of life there. There's all these wonderful foods, wonderful trees. Adam and Eve were gardening, and they were eating food right out of the garden. So this is the diet. Think about it. The Bible account says that God's plan for Adam and Eve was for them to live forever. Now, I'm not minimizing the fact that that tree of life was there signifying and making tangible how their eternal life was dependent on God. He's the one who was the source of eternal life. But he definitely gave them a diet, not a diet that was going to erode their lives, but was going to be conducive to living for eternity.
1: It's powerful.
3: How far we've fallen. Because over the years, they did a study, the USDA did a study, and they said that over the years, our fruits and vegetable nutrient contents dropped by about 25%. So they are taking that in consideration now as they're breeding new varieties, but we're playing with a half deck.
1: But even that is that if you go from the harvest to consumption to the table, you mentioned, Gary, on several occasions, the nutrients, and Dr. DeRose alluded to that. The time from when it's harvested to the time you get it. I mean, literally, when we're in the best part of the season, we're there, or maybe just starting to move past that. It's as long as it takes you from harvesting to washing it to either eating it fresh or warming it up with your green beans or whatever. It doesn't get any faster turnaround or shorter duration.
3: And the farther the food has to travel, the greater the chance, depending on how it's taken care of as it's traveling, the greater the chance of you losing nutrients. Now, minerals are pretty stable because minerals are elements, you know, like calcium and magnesium and phosphorus. But certain vitamins like vitamin C, if you have broccoli harvested in California, by the time it gets to Michigan, you've lost over 50% of the vitamin C in that plant. But if you're picking it right out in the garden and you bring it in and you gently cook it or eat it raw, you're getting a much better nutrient content. And it's important too how you cook that particular plant. For instance, if I eat a piece of broccoli fresh versus if I dip it in batter and fry it, that's going to make a difference in terms of the nutrients. And the shorter you can cook it, the lower the temperature you cook something on, the simpler the way you prepare it, the more nutrients you're going to preserve.
2: You know, this recent, shall we call it, epidemic of the lettuce parasite that we all heard so much about, that was like right around that time when we just recorded that last program with Steve Wolberg about the sprouts, and I said to myself, I do not want that. I like my salads, but I'm not doing that. So I've been eating, at least recently, my plan has been, I'm eating sprouts. I know where the water and which is filtered and what I did in it, or frozen veggies, which haven't been sitting on a truck and being shipped for who knows how many miles before they got there. So that was my solution for at least temporarily, because I've heard that if you can't grow it in your garden, the flash frozen is a way of better preserving a lot of nutrients.
3: Yeah, you do preserve a lot of nutrients when you freeze something.
1: Gary, you've talked or done some research on the health benefits of gardening. Is there anything that we haven't touched on yet that is important to you?
3: Well, when we talked about community, like community gardens and having your family involved, I don't want to understate that, because when you look at our society today, it's hard to get the family to do anything together. And I've seen people in restaurants where everybody had a phone and they were staring at the phone. There's no conversation going on at the table. And one of the things that's nice about gardening is everybody can leave the phone in the house and get involved in having the garden. And when we had young children, we would always have a special place in the middle of the garden that was their spot. So they would make a teepee, or we would have logs, stools, or whatever. And we'd grow green beans up their little teepee and all that sort of stuff. And that was their space where they could plant whatever they wanted. And because of that, my children are still into gardening and really enjoy gardening and growing things. And I think that too many children don't get to understand anything about the food system, where their food comes from. I remember speaking in an elementary school, and children didn't know that potatoes grew under the ground.
1: Okay.
3: They knew what potato chips were. Some didn't even link potato chips to potatoes. And that's a sad situation in our society when they have no idea where their food's coming from or no idea how to grow it.
1: You know, you talked about the family doing it. Sue and I, of course, come from the same family. And I don't think we had gardens till we moved to Lansing. And I remember my mom thought that was a good idea. And it was kind of a wonderful crash course in learning. I was probably 10 years old or so on and so forth. And, you know, my mind still goes back to that corner plot at the side of, we were in Lansing, Michigan, thinking about that plot. I can tell you exactly, it was about 10 by 10 and the various things that we grew. So
2: I know Jim wanted to, our brother James wanted to grow popcorn. I don't remember what I grow, but mother always wanted, she loves Swiss chard. And she always had it. We kids didn't like it, but she loved it. She always had a rose with shards.
3: Yeah, my first garden that I had, my parents didn't have gardens when we were very young. But when I got interested in growing a garden, we had found some strawberries when they were putting in a highway in our neighborhood, cut it right in half. And one of the houses used to have strawberries, and I brought all these plants home and asked my parents, could I have a garden? And my father actually allowed me to dig up part of the front yard. He actually dug it up for me. And we had a garden that I grew in the front yard. And people used to stop by saying they've never seen anybody put a garden in the front yard. And it just tickled them to no end. I didn't know any better. I just said, could I have a garden? And my father said, you can have it right here. So he encouraged me. And of course, I went on to become a horticulturist.
2: You love strawberries so much.
3: Oh, yes, I do.
1: Well, you know, it's interesting. One of our first garden guys that we had, first one I had, I went over to the extension service and he knew the property. He had surveyed it. He says, the place to put your garden is right here. It was at a low spot and it had the most nutrients. He had done the soil samples. And my garden is near the road and I get to see people and people get to see me. It's quite a public spectacle.
3: And a lot of times a garden will be a conversation starter between neighbors.
1: Oh, that's a good point.
3: And we just don't interact with people as much as we used to.
1: You know, the other thing about that is at this time of year, I grow inside. I have a greenhouse and stuff. And once the frost comes, I get a lot of new friends.
3: You can imagine, because it's nice and warm in that greenhouse.
1: And they're looking for the produce that still is available. All of a sudden, you get this rush on tomatoes, and I sell out really quick. From now, for the next few weeks, my tomatoes are spoken for. Well, we've come to the end of the second segment of Good Growing with the Garden Guy. Stay tuned. We've got our special guest, Dr. David DeRose, a physician, a pastor, and a well-rounded person, and we're having a great conversation of health in the garden. And we've got Gary Heilig, our subject matter expert, Sue Majeure, and yours truly, Tom Majeure. Stay tuned. We'll be back for the final segment.
5: Hi, folks. Jelaine Fenner here. 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Jesus says, surely I am coming quickly. 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
1: We're back with Good Growing with the Garden Guy. This is the October edition, and this week we have Dr. David DeRose. You've heard him on Strong Tower Radio through the various programs, through the network and 3ABN TV and radio. And we're so privileged to have him on the program today. Welcome back, Dr. DeRose.
0: Great to be with you guys.
1: And his longtime friend of mine going back to the 80s. And of course, our subject matter expert is Dr. Call him doctor.
3: No, not
1: everybody's
3: doctor.
1: A doctor today. Gary Heilig, he's been with the Michigan State Extension Service, and he's the garden guy. And so we have Sue Majeure and yours truly, Tom Majeure. We talked a little bit about the microbes and such. I caught in my notes here that literally they found that their serotonin levels can be improved by working, just putting your hands in the soil. It's a natural antidepressant and immune booster. Isn't that a kind of a benefit, a wonderful benefit that we have there? What about temperance? Gary, would you kind of lead off with talking about temperance and how gardening can have a benefit? You talked a little bit between programs about seasonal adjustments.
3: Well, one other thing about temperance too is keeping things under control, balance. And for somebody that's a new gardener, it's very important that you only plant what you can handle. When we first bought our property in Eaton Rapids, we had 10 acres and we dug up.
1: You tried to do all 10 acres.
3: No, but we did a pretty good sized garden. And when I was younger, I had a garden that was supposed to be myself, my mother, and my cousin, and I ended up being the only one there. And when I would weed that garden, by the time I finished growing across it the first time, I was back at the beginning, starting over. And so temperance also means is knowing your limitations so that what you're doing doesn't become a burden, but more of an enjoyment. So have the appropriate garden size for what you're trying to do.
1: Absolutely. And we talked about the fact that when you do your own seeding and that you start that in February or March, and the winter doesn't seem quite so long when you start those.
3: No. And between the breaks, we were talking about the fact that I have lots of plants outside that I bring in inside. And that helps to get through the winter because I still have something to do that's associated with gardening. And then, of course, I start all my own seedlings in the spring, and I can start them right in my bedroom. I have lights in my bedroom. We have lights in our kitchen. I have a greenhouse outside, and it really bolsters my attitude and gives me the feeling of opening a brand new Christmas present. I just really get pumped when it's time to start planting.
1: And every day or so, you can see the progress of
3: That's
1: these
3: right.
1: plants.
3: Yeah.
1: And just talking about that, we have a bay window, a large bay window on the western side of our house, and it kind of bumps out. And I've taken a shelf that we bought that, you know, the use in new dietary, you know, in kitchen stuff, has wheels on it. Mm-hmm. It's about 7 feet high and shelves all, and I think it's 6 feet long and about 18 inches deep. And we put the grow lights there, and my wife calls those, and we run them at night. She calls them the happy lights because yeah. it has that light spectrum, and you walk into that room and it has a different essence. The light spectrum is larger.
3: Well, you can get lights that simulate sunlight. You can get what's called full spectrum lights that will give you everything you need. So after that, it's just a matter of intensity.
1: So Dr. DeRose, you have the dual benefit. The Lord has led you to not only be a medical doctor, a physician, but you're also a pastor. You've trained to be a pastor. How does gardening and pastoring all fit together? We talked about the 8 laws of health. You hear that frequently on the Strong Tower Radio Network. How does trust in God fit in there?
0: You know, maybe the way to segue into it is just with where we've been. You know, we're talking about temperance. For those who aren't familiar with that old term, the definition I like best is total avoidance of things that are harmful, but use in moderation of things that are good. And a lot of people like the moderation mantra, but they don't like the total avoidance of things that are harmful. And why I point that out is the Bible does, you know, expose us to this concept of temperance. It talks about things that we should flee. It talks about fleeing youthful lusts. It talks about us being temperate. Well, how does that tie in with what we've been talking about? Well, the first thing I would say is one of the best ways to cloud your mind and to undermine your health is to overeat. And We have a whole food industry that basically is geared to helping us eat when we're not hungry. And it's really interesting when you think about it, but that's how you sell more products. You know, you eat, you know, to cure whatever ails you, you know, you, is all you can eat. And things are often marketed even that way. My point is, if you're wanting to eat a nutrient-rich diet and you want to avoid overeating and caloric excess, the very best things you can eat are whole plant foods, because the Creator has put in them lots of fiber, lots of water. So if someone says, well, Dr. DeRose, I overeat on everything, that's why I have such a problem with my weight. Well, I'll usually ask them, do you overeat on broccoli? You know, how about cabbage or cauliflower? These leaf, stem, and flower vegetables are especially powerful because they're loaded with nutrients, but they are very low in caloric density. They're also low in what we call glycemic index. So for people that have blood sugar issues, glycemic index is an indication of how much a food is likely to raise your blood sugar. So you say, okay, well, what does this all have to do with trusting God? Well, first point is these are the foods that God gave us, and we see God's wisdom when we apply these things. But also, if we want to have communion with God, if we want our minds to be clear, our bodies need to be healthy. And sure, there are things that we can't help. Some of us are dealing with disease processes that may not have been our fault per se, but we can do so much more as far as improving our mental clarity, improving our ability to hear the Holy Spirit, to discern God's voice by caring for us as whole people by emphasizing these foods God gave us. The other interesting natural remedy that ties in with, you know, trust in God, and again, it has to do with, you know, with God's revelation. So I've got my Bible open to Ecclesiastes 5, verse 12. And in the translation I'm looking at, it says, the sleep of a laborer is sweet. The sleep of a laborer is sweet. And so doing useful work, this helps us to get quality rest. And if we're able to rest, that is also very important for our mood, our mental health, which in turn has a bearing on our spiritual health. Finally, maybe the last point that I'll mention is something that we were talking about over the break, or at least alluding to, and that is when you're gardening outdoors, and again, not everyone may have that ability, but you are totally dependent. Well, you're largely dependent on the environment. Sure, you might have a greenhouse, you might have, you know, you might bring a hose into the area for irrigation or whatever you're doing, but we're still very dependent. And we learned this very practically gardening in Oklahoma. We would get these beautiful tomato plants, but they wouldn't produce fruit. And we learned that these larger varieties of tomatoes, the fruit wouldn't set, you know, in the 100-degree weather that we were seeing there every day, basically for weeks or months. And so the point is, you both are dependent on God, but also it learns, it teaches you to cooperate with God and His laws and His principles. So a lot of practical lessons in the garden.
1: Well, Dr. DeRose, those of us on the interview have been looking forward to this time. Our listeners, we've actually put out the information about this program. So I think there's going to be a very positive response to this particular program. Do you mind sharing about some of the books and resources that you've produced that have been beneficial to many people?
0: Sure, yeah, I'm more than happy to talk. Probably our two books that tie most in with this program, I alluded to the book that I co-authored, 30 Days to Natural Blood Pressure Control. So that's widely available. I mean, people pick it up on Amazon or in a bookstore, but 30 Days to Natural Blood Pressure Control. The other one that really ties in with this that we haven't mentioned is called The Methuselah Factor. And in fact, in that book, Methuselah Factor is a book talking about natural principles that help us live longer and better. Of course, building on Methuselah being the longest lived person on planet Earth. And we do in there, for example, talk about fasting strategies that use the very principles that I just mentioned, speaking about these leaf, stem, and flower vegetables. We talk about how you can incorporate these things and how they can help optimize health. So a lot of interest in both those books still. They've been out, both of them, probably 8 or 10 years, but we still have a lot of folks very interested in those, benefiting from them and being blessed by them.
1: Very good. Well, it's been a pleasure to have you on the program, Dr. DeRose.
0: It was a joy to join you all.
1: And Gary, thank you so much. I really enjoyed the last 2 months with you and Steve Wahlberg.
3: That was a lot of fun.
1: And Dr. DeRose. And thus, we're going to have to find some other good guests to join us on the program. Sue, always a pleasure to have you on the program, and we share our common experiences.
2: I always look forward to it.
1: Well, God bless. For the Strong Tower Radio Broadcasting Network, yours truly, Tom Majeur. And join us again for next month. We'll be looking at November, and we always enjoy the November issue. So join us again. Until then, God bless. Bye now.

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1: The following program has been pre-recorded.

Welcome to this presentation of Revelation of Jesus Christ, and we are looking at the sixth presentation that we've done so far. If you followed us, each one of those, we're to the fifth church, which is the church of Sardis. And so that's what we'll be looking at today as we look at the church of Sardis. But we hope that as we've gone through each one of these, that they help you not only see what counsel God has for you as an individual, but it also helps you to understand the church back then and helps you understand the church age and what is taking place there. And so we hope this all fits together. And to those of you who are watching by television, we thank you, glad to welcome you. If you're listening on radio, we're glad that you're tuning in. And those that are watching on the internet, we hope that these presentations will be a blessing to you as we continue to go through the book of Revelation. This is a study. This is not entertainment. This is a study. A study of the book of Revelation, chapter by chapter. And so that's what we're looking at. And we hope that as we go through, you have your Bibles with you. Take your highlighter, highlight some of those texts, write down notes, begin to put it together so that when this series is finished, you ought to be able to read through the seven churches of Asia.

0: have to you as an individual. So that's the reason we have it read to you as he goes through with you each evening. Also, during this particular session, we've been very happy to have Joe Pearls with us. Joe comes from a place called Greenbrier, which is just outside of Nashville, Tennessee, where he has raised his family, lived there, and conducts a music ministry traveling all over this country and out of the country, singing and praising the Lord. And it's always wonderful to have Joe come and sing for us. And today he's going to sing a song entitled, Something Good is Happening in Galilee. But before he does, Chuck Allgaier is going to come and read the Word of God to you.
1: If you have your Bible with you, if you'd like to turn to the book of Revelation, chapter 3, verses 1 through 6. That's Revelation chapter 3, verses 1 through 6. Let us read. And to the angel of the church in Sardis write, These things says he who has the seven spirits of God and the seven stars. I know your works, that you have a name that you are alive, but you are dead. Be watchful and strengthen the things which remain that are ready to die. For I have not found your works perfect before God. Remember, therefore, how you have received and heard. Hold fast and repent. Therefore, if you will not watch, I will come upon you as a thief, and you will not know what hour I will come upon you. You have a few names, even in Sardis, who have not defiled their garments, and they shall walk with me in white, for they are worthy. He who overcomes shall be clothed in white garments, and I will not blot out his name from the book of life, but I will confess his name before my Father and before his angels. He who hath an ear, let him hear what the Spirit says to the churches.

0: Our gracious Lord, we come to you today praying, Lord, that we might make sure, Lord, that our lives are committed to you, that they may be filled with your Spirit, that we might know your presence. Help us, Lord, to be alive, to be active, to carry forth their message, and to prepare our hearts and our souls for your soon return. For this we ask in Christ's name. Amen. Well, step by step, we are going through the different churches. Started out with Ephesus, talking about this church that had a problem. It had left its first love. And then we looked at Smyrna, which went through great amount of suffering, and yet no rebuke. Christ talked about what she had done and told her to be faithful, but there was no rebuke to that church. And then we looked at Pergamos, this church that find itself elevated, and we find the inroads of the world and the state coming into the church. And then we took a look at Thyatira, and we found out that as the world moved into the church, much of what she held, she lost. And what she faced in the beginning of the Reformation. And now we're taking a look at Sardis, the fifth one. And he addresses the church and says, to the angel of the church of Sardis, write. To this particular church, writing, giving them counsel as to what is happening. The word Sardis means that which remains. That which remains. And that's very, very important because of the situation of that church at that time. That which remains. As you can see on the map, we've come from Ephesus up to Smyrna to Pergamos, all along the coast of the Aegean Sea. Then we moved to the east and a little south to Thyatira, and now we're moving a little farther east, a little farther down to that of Sardis. But when you come down here and you start over to Sardis, all of a sudden you come to a large mountain, Mount Tmolus, which rises 6,700 feet from the plain there. And as you get over close to the mountain and approach it, up on the edge of the mountain, partly up on the side of the mountain, about 1,500 feet, you find the city of Sardis. That's where it was built. Behind there, you can see these are the ruins, and behind of it, you can see the fog there, but there's Mount Tmolus back behind it. This is where Sardis was built. This was a Lydian city, built about 1100 B.C. is when it started and all, and it was it became the capital of the Lydian Empire and was an extremely wealthy city and really governed the whole part of the world at that time from Lydia. And it was a very, very important part. Went there, and there they carried on their activities and operated the government and all from that. Since it was built here on this side of the mountain, the embankment that came up there was almost perpendicular. And the only way you could get to Sardis was through a narrow passage up that, and it was easily guarded and was considered impregnable, that you couldn't possibly get into it. The only problem with that is when you have something like that and you think something can't change or can't be overtaken or it's impregnable or whatever, you have a tendency to be overconfident, you know. And when Cyrus, the Medes, came down to where the city was, and there in the valley, they saw him there, but they didn't pay any attention. They figured it was impregnable, that nobody could get to them, that they were all right. And one of Cyrus's soldiers went over that night to the edge of the mountain and was just studying it, trying to figure out how they might get into the city. And while he was there, he noticed some soldiers, Lydian soldiers, up there in the city, talking and laughing. And while they were, one of them dropped his helmet, and his helmet fell over the embankment down quite a little ways. And he watched this soldier come down the embankment through a pathway that they didn't know about, and came down and got his helmet and went back up. And he went and got some soldiers and followed that same thing back up into the city, and they overthrew the city of Sardis. Overconfident. You see, so often we can be overconfident. I hear, and I'll say a little more about this, but I hear church members say, "Oh, we've got the truth." Be careful. You know, there's a great, great danger in being so confident that I don't give study, I don't give care of the truth that I should. It's very, very important. Also, this was where most historians will tell you that money was invented. Coin money was invented. And you're looking at a coin that was minted at that time. And this is where it came into use and exchange, was in this city of Sardis, where they began to use coin money. So Sardis had a lot of things that was very interesting, very helpful, and gave impetus to the world's wealth and direction. Now he comes to his identification. Christ is identifying himself to him, and he says, "These things says he who has the seven spirits of God and the seven stars." You see, it's the Holy Spirit, the seven spirits, the Spirit of God. That word star, folks, refers to messenger. It refers to minister. And I can tell you, it's only when the Spirit of God fills a person that he shines. Just put it down. It doesn't work any other way. Without the Spirit of God, it's dead. It's the Spirit of God that comes in, that makes the difference, lights up the person's life. That's what it does. He, Christ, is the one that has the seven spirits and the seven stars. And so what is the condition of the church at Sardis? What do we find? "I know your works." There we are again. "That you have a name, that you are alive, but you are dead." All the churches, all four of the churches that we have looked at, when we come to this part here where he talks about the condition of the church, he has commended them. But this one, he condemns. He says, "You have a name, that you are alive, but you are dead." Something very, very drastically has happened. They have lost their spiritual experience. They've lost their experience with Christ. They are spiritually no longer alive. Now, church age. Again, I must emphasize, this is talking about an age. Really, when we say beginning about 1700, that really laps back into the other age, because there's several things that happened back then that brought about the condition of the church here. And there's some things in 1800 that take place that lap into the next one. So don't try to tie it down to an exact date, but it represents an age. The dates that I give you there are just to kind of give you an idea of the time slot that it fits in. But this was the period of time that several things happen that take place that typify the church of Sardis and what happened as far as the church age is concerned, and we will talk about that. You see, as you read about the church of Sardis, God doesn't say a word about there being a Jezebel. He doesn't say anything about there being a Balaam. He doesn't say anything about there being the Nicolaitans. You don't read any of that about that in the church of Sardis. Why not? I mean, this church is existing. Why doesn't he talk about this and say, these are problems with this church? He doesn't. And the reason he doesn't, folks, as far as the church age is concerned, the Reformation has cleared all that out. I mean, those men have got up and they've preached, and they've cleared all that kind of stuff out. And so through the preaching of Luther, got up and told the people that they found faith in Jesus Christ, and it was in their commitment to Him and their acceptance of Him, and he preached the gospel to those people, and he cleared out all those teachings of Gnosticism and all that, got rid of them. Along came Calvin, along came Knox and Zwingli and all that, and they cleared that out in the Reformation. These people had the truth. They knew what it was. It was clear. They had made that had all been done. So this is why you don't read anything about Jezebel or Balaam or Nicolaitans. Those are all things that they had taken care of. The Reformation had cleared all that out of the churches. But the Reformation was tremendously hard on the Catholic Church. The reason it was is, of course, Luther and Knox and Zwingli and all those men preached righteousness by faith. They taught the people that Jesus Christ was their Redeemer, that He was the Mediator, that He was their Savior, that the church did not save them, and they taught them all those truths. And secondly, they did something else. They preached the prophecies of God's Word. They stood up and preached about the prophecies. They preached Revelation. And Luther got up and he said, that beast there in Revelation 13, that's the papal power. And he preached it and talked about it. And those preaching of those things pulled the people out of Catholicism, and they came out of Catholicism by the thousands. Folks, just through the preaching of John Calvin, 500,000 Frenchmen accepted the Reformation. So give you an idea of what was happening. These people were leaving, and these were, many, many of these people were the intelligentsia of the country. They were teachers and professors and businessmen. This was what was coming out and accepting Christ and the Reformation and taking their stand. And so what had happened had shaken the Catholic Church clear to the very foundation. And because of that, they called what was known as the Council of Trent. The Council of Trent was to get the church back on a solid foundation and to meet the problem of the Reformation. This was what the purpose of it was. And there was a whole group of cardinals and archbishops and bishops and deacons and these people that were leaders in the Catholic Church that said, listen, if the Catholic Church is going to get on a solid foundation, it must come back to the Word of God and take a stand solidly on the Word of God. This is where it must stand. But there was a group of cardinals and archbishops and bishops that said no. They said if the church is going to be on a solid foundation, then it has to build it on the Scripture and tradition. They have to be equal streams of truth. Well, the Council of Trent lasted for 17 years. And this was talked about, argued, debated, written about, back and forth for 17 years. And finally, at the end of 17 years, the Archbishop of Origo stood up and gave a presentation. And in that presentation, he argued and he said, if the church is going to stand on Scripture and Scripture alone, then she will have to go back to keeping the biblical Sabbath. Because the keeping of Sunday is based on tradition, not on the biblical teaching of God's Word. And the Council of Trent voted that it would take a stand on Scripture and tradition. And that's where she stood. So she took that stand, and since the Reformers, Luther and Knox and Zwingli and those men, were preaching and were preaching the prophecies and saying, this is the Antichrist, the Pope called in two men, two priests, by the name of Ribera and Alcazar, and he said, I don't care what you do, but get the finger off of us. Those two priests developed two different concepts of prophecy. Now the Reformers, if you go back and if you want to read about this and you want to study it, then I'd recommend to you a set of books entitled The Prophetic Faith of Our Fathers by Froome. And he will trace that for you step by step so that you can see. But the Reformers, they were preaching what is known as the historical view of prophecy. That's what they were standing for. But these two priests developed a view called the Preterist view, and the other was called the Futurist view. The Preterist view just takes the prophecies and sticks them all in the past and says they've already been fulfilled. They don't have reference to us today. And there's still some of that around today, folks, that teach that, that that's all been fulfilled. It doesn't apply to us today. But it didn't really catch on very strong. But the other one developed what was known as the Futurist view. And what he said, and you need to follow me carefully, because what he said is everything after the fourth chapter of Revelation is future. Now, when we finish this session on the churches, we're going to be starting with the fourth chapter of Revelation. And you need to see that and understand it, because he's saying everything from that point on is future, and the church is going to be raptured out of here, and it doesn't have any reference to you and I. We don't have to be concerned about it because we're not going to be here. That idea caught on, and it moved across Europe and brought about what was known in history as the Counter-Reformation. And it stopped the growth of the Reformation. I'll assure you, it was never God's intention that the Reformation would stop in the 1700s. It was God's intention that that Reformation was to continue on, and it makes reference to that here in the Church of Sardis. I'm giving you this background because you need to understand what killed it, what says you're dead. Because all of a sudden, these things begin to be preached, and people begin to have doubts about what they believed, and they begin to accept it, and it began to change things. Two churches that received no praise is Sardis and Laodicea. We read about Sardis, but as far as the church age is concerned, we live today in Laodicea. If the church in Laodicea doesn't have any praise, then you and I better take a good, close look at ourselves. and ask ourselves some very, very pointed questions about our relationship with the Lord Jesus Christ and where we stand, because He has no praise. In fact, to be honest about it, He says, the church of Laodicea makes me sick. That's what He says. So you and I need to look at that. Well, let's see what He says the problem is. Be watchful, strengthen the things that remain that are ready to die, for I have not found your works perfect before God. Be watchful, strengthen the things that remain. They're ready to die. You see, as time passed on, and as these reformers died and fell off, the others that came on didn't carry the same burden. They didn't carry on. Just as you are sitting here tonight or watching on television or listening on the radio, the forefathers believed and taught and all, and they stood for it, and it was precious in their sight. Do you feel the same way about it? That's the question you need to ask yourself. Do you feel the same way? Is it a burning power and passion in your life? Or is it just something you do? Because it needs to be there. This is what they believe. This is what they taught. And these people didn't. And therefore, He said, it's ready to die. For I have not found your works perfect before God. You know, it's one thing to be religious. The Pharisees, scribes, they were religious. Woe to you, scribes and Pharisees and hypocrites, for you cleanse the outside of the cup and the dish, but inside are full of extortions and self-indulgences. You see, exterior religion isn't worth anything, folks. Exterior religion isn't worth anything. If it doesn't touch your heart, if it doesn't speak to you in your soul, then it's strictly on the outside. It's like whitewashing a tomb. That has to be real. It has to count. It has to work in our lives in a special way. Having a form of godliness but denying its power, from such people, turn away. You know, I, summer before last, spent some time in Europe. I can still remember going to Wittenberg and going into Martin Luther's church. And as I walked into the church, the organist was playing, "A Mighty God, Mighty Fortress Is Our God." And I can remember the chills that it sent up my spine as I listened to that and stood in that church in the mightiness of it all. But after it was over and I walked through that church, I realized it wasn't anything but a museum. That's all it was. All the fervor, all the belief, all the things that they hoped for, all the things they stood for was dead. No more. And it died. As you go throughout Europe and you visit these mighty cathedrals, all they are, folks, is just museums. And some of them are graveyards. It's all there. It's all dead. Having a form of godliness, but denying the power thereof. No longer do they stand up and say, this is what the Word of God says. This is where we stand. We won't be moved. We're not going to compromise. We're not going to give up on the Word of God. They don't stand there anymore. In fact, most of them are afraid to say anything. But God says, this isn't what He wants. That you and I need to come back. Says, be watchful. Be watchful. If we aren't, He's going to come upon you and upon me as a thief. Be watchful and strengthen the things which remain that are ready to die. Now, I just want to say here, if it happened back then, I can assure you it can happen today. Amen. And if these people who stood for so staunchly for the truth in the days of Luther and Knox and Zwingli and Calvin and those men, and today are willing to compromise what they believe, or even willing to go contrary to what a clear thus saith the Lord says, then I ask you, can we be in the same position that we're willing to compromise our belief and say it's not that important? Are you watchful? Are you strengthening the things that remain? And Jesus answered them, take heed, be careful, that no one deceives you. Watch out. Make sure that nobody deceives you. I can remember being in a church, preaching in a church, and preaching on the second coming of Christ and about the soon return of our Lord. And when it was over, the pastor told me, he said, don't you ever preach a sermon like that in this church. I don't want my people thinking that Jesus is coming. Dear friend, let me tell you something. You can give up the belief, but he says, take heed that nobody deceives you. Are you spending time in the Word of God? Are you too busy today to have worship? Are you taking time in the morning and in the evening to have worship? Or are you so busy you just don't have time to do that? Those of you who have children, are you making sure that child understands that to you that is the most important thing? Is to have worship with them? That should be ahead of any other thing. That you worship God together. Are you spending time in prayer? Oh, I'm not talking about saying grace at the meal. And I believe in that. Don't misunderstand me. But I'm asking you, do you take time to pray? Are you conversing with your Lord? Are you talking to Him? Are you visiting with Him? Are you inviting Him into your life to change you and to make you different? Are you taking time just to praise Him? This we are to be doing. I put down just some things that I feel that the church of Sardis did that you and I need to be very careful of today. And one is self-righteous. Be careful, friend. Be careful. I'll assure you, if your relationship is right with Jesus Christ, then you won't feel self-righteous. I'll assure you. That relationship just doesn't promote that. It changes that. And there's no such thing as feeling self-righteous if your relationship's right with the Lord. Self-importance. Like I said, you know, oh, we've got the truth. You know? I have a sister-in-law who is not a Seventh-day Adventist. And I can remember talking about being in one of our churches, and she had been there visiting, and one of the dear saints asked her, said, "Are you one of us?" You know, in other words, we place self-importance on ourselves. We need to be careful and realize that you're not here, that you don't have anything if it wasn't for Jesus Christ. You and I have nothing to offer. It's only through Him that we do. Pride in possessions of a knowledge of truth which they fail to practice. I have a knowledge of the truth, but I don't practice it. No. If you're not walking the talk, then, dear friend, let me tell you something. Your witness is considered nothing. Absolutely nothing. You and I must practice what we believe. I cannot say, "This is what I believe, and this is how I act." That won't work. You've got to put both of them together. And only when you put them together, only then will people believe you. They won't believe you otherwise. You can say all you want to about this is what I believe, but if they see your actions are over here, they're going to believe your actions. That's what they're going to believe. So I need to be careful about the truth, what I possess. Well, let's see what counsel he gives to the church of Sardis. "Remember, therefore, how you have received and heard. Hold fast and repent. Therefore, if you will not watch, I will come upon you as a thief, and you will not know what hour I will come upon you." You see, if you and I don't watch, we're not going to be ready. I will never forget when I was at the seminary in Washington, D.C., the teacher gave us an assignment. Assignment was that we were to visit 5 churches in the D.C. area, and out of that 5, pick one and to write a paper about that one. We were to write when the church started. We would write about what their mission was, what kind of missionary activities there had been, what they had done, and all about their past. And so I visited 5 different churches, and I found one that I particularly liked, very, very beautiful church, and I decided that's the one I'd write the paper on. I went to their church library. I looked up everything I could find about the church and studied the whole history of that church and wrote my paper about it. But I just wasn't really satisfied. Particularly for the last 10 years of the church, I just didn't feel like I had enough information. So I decided to go back and visit the church. Now, folks, this is a beautiful, beautiful church in Washington, D.C. I mean, it's a beautiful structure. It looks like a church. And when you get there, I can still remember when you walk in the front door, you're met by the deacons, a deacon dressed in a tuxedo. I mean, they are dressed. He will take you and usher you to your seat and give you a church bulletin. I went in, had a seat. The stained glass windows in that church are just fabulous. And it's one of these churches, when you walk into it, even gives you a feeling of sacredness and all, you know. And went in and had a seat, and looking at all the beauty of that gorgeous church, and pretty soon the organist came in and began to play. And man, I mean, from the moment he touched the keys, you knew that he was extremely accomplished, and the music was beautiful as it came out of that huge pipe organ. And after he had played a little while, the choir began to file in. And they all filed in and took their place. And the moment they sang, you could tell this was not a choir that practiced once a week. I mean, their music was fabulous. It was just gorgeous. And I sat there, enjoyed it immensely. And after that, then the minister came out and had a wonderful sermon. I enjoyed sitting there and listening to it. It was a great sermon and all. And when the service was all over and the deacons ushered us out and I was out in the foyer of the church, I just stepped over to the side and let the people pass by. And after a little bit, one of the deacons came over to me and said, "Can I help you?" And I said, "I hope so." And I told him I was a seminary student. I'd been writing a paper on their church and shared some of the things that I had learned about their church with him. And I said, "What I need to know is I need to know some history about the church for the last 10 years. Can you help me?" I said, "For instance, how many people have been brought to Christ by this church in the last 10 years?" And I can remember he hung his head and he said, "Not one. Not one. You see, it had a name that it was living, but it was dead. You and I can have a name that we're living, but dear friend, if you're not witnessing, if you're not telling other people about Jesus Christ, I'm sorry, you're dead. It's just simply what you and I must do. If Christ is all and everything to you, we need to be telling about Him. We need to be preparing our hearts. Dear friend, don't let Christ come upon you as a thief in the night. Because if He comes upon you as a thief, you're lost. That's what the Scripture says. You have a few names, even in Sardis, who have not defiled their garments. They have walked with me in white, for they are worthy. Now, it doesn't say that everything in Sardis is lost. He said, there's a few names who have walked with me in white. Okay? They are worthy. These are people that stood on what God's Word said. They said, no, we're going to follow the Word of God. We're going to stand here. Not going to let teachings that are contrary to Scripture take us away from God's Word. You need to make sure that you're reading it, that you're understanding what the Scripture says. Spend time in the Word of God, friends. And as you read it, God will open it up before you. One of the main things is you have to keep your heart open. You have to be willing to let the Spirit of God guide and lead you, and being willing to walk as He leads you. You cannot say, "Well, I understand that what that says, but it's so hard for me to change." It may be hard, but you and I need to surrender and let the Holy Spirit do its work in our lives. Remember, how you what? Received and heard. This is how you received. This is how you heard. In other words, He's telling you, get back into the Scripture. Believe it, understand it, follow it. Hold fast what it says and what? Repent. And I would like to say to those who are watching by television or listening on the radio or following on the internet, dear friend, if you have believed and have left the Word of God and gone off and accepted something different than what the book says, then, dear friend, come back to what it says. Repent and come back and stand on the Word of God. God is calling people to do that today. And then the promise that He gives. He who overcomes shall be clothed in what? White garments. And I will not blot his name from the book of life. Ah, marvelous promise. To him who what? Overcomes. Dear friend, you and I, by the surrendering of our life to the Holy Spirit, we must day by day be overcoming. That is absolutely important. Clothed in white garments, and I'll not blot his name out of the book of life. To be clothed in white garments, but I will confess his name before my Father and before his angels. What a marvelous privilege. Think about that. To have Jesus Christ say, Father, John is my servant. He follows me. He obeys me. He's given his life to me. What a marvelous privilege to have Christ confess your name before his Father. And it says that if he confesses our name, then our name is what? Entered in the book of life. Written down in the book of life. I have a name written down in glory. Amen. Marvelous that my name written down in glory. Don't have to be in doubt about that, dear friend. I just tell you right now, if today you've accepted Jesus Christ, you've given your heart to him, your name is written down in glory, the book of life. And because your name is there, he will confess you before his Father which is in heaven. Nevertheless, Christ talking to his disciples, nevertheless, do not rejoice in this, that the spirits are subject to you, but rather rejoice because your names are written in heaven. Yes, they're written down in heaven. If anyone takes away from the words of the book of this prophecy, God will take away his part from the book of life. You see, your name can be taken from the book of life. It's about to be moved out. And let me tell you, what makes it taken out of there is if you're dead. If spiritually you're dead, your name's going to be taken out of the book of life. So, dear friend, don't die spiritually. You don't have to. Christ will give you life. Taken from the book of life, the holy city, and from the things that are written, that which are written in the book. No. Doesn't have to happen. He who overcomes shall be clothed in white garments. Marvelous. Going to be clothed in white garment. Then one of the elders answered, saying to me, who are these arrayed in white robes? Where did they come from? And I said to him, sir, you know. So he said to me, these are the ones who come out of great tribulation and washed their robes and made them white in the blood of the Lamb. White robe given to you and to me. White represents purity. But let me tell you something. It's not your righteousness. It's His. I will greatly rejoice in the Lord. My soul shall be joyful in my God, for he has clothed me with the garment of salvation. He has clothed me. This is not something that you and I have of our own. It's a garment that Jesus Christ gives us. He has covered me with a robe of righteousness, as a bridegroom decks himself with ornaments, and as a bride adorns herself with her jewels. He puts that robe on you and covers you, and your sins are seen no more. That Jesus Christ does for us. But I will confess his name before my Father and before his angels. He will confess us before his Father and his angels. O Lord, you have pled my case for my soul. You have redeemed my life. You see, it's his righteousness, folks. Not yours. It's his righteousness that counts. It's his worth. Our righteousness is as filthy rags. It's he is the one who is worthy. And you and I are counted worthy because of him, not because of us. It's His integrity that counts. He is the one that can stand before His Father and say, "Father, I plead my blood in behalf of this person." Let us hear the conclusion of the whole matter. Now, this is talking about you and me and what our part is. Let us hear the conclusion of the whole matter. Fear God and keep His commandments, for this is the whole duty of man. Dear friend, when it comes to salvation, that is totally and completely of God. You and I can't add one thing to it in any way, shape, form, or fashion. That is God's. When it comes to our responsibility, very simple. Obey. That's it. You and I are to obey, to follow. He is my righteousness. He is my salvation. And thus, He says, "He who has an ear, let him hear what the Spirit has to say to the churches." And so, God's word to the church of Sardis, those that had a name that they were living but were dead. And our next presentation will be covering the church of Philadelphia, the church of brotherly love. May God bless you. May you have a great, great day. Hello, folks. One of my favorite things to do in the springtime is to take a walk and look at all the new growth. There seems so fresh, and each tree bursts forth with buds and flowers. And that reminds me of a parable that Jesus told His followers in Luke 21. You see, He had just described the events which will happen immediately before His second coming. Great signs in the sun and the moon, the stars, nations in distress because of the roaring seas, and men's hearts failing them with fear as they anticipate what's coming next. But in verse 29, Jesus turns their attention to the fig tree. And ever since then, the budding trees have served as a permanent reminder that our time here is very short and the second coming is very near. Look at the fig tree, all the trees, Jesus says. When they are already budding, you see and know for yourselves that summer is now near. So you also, when you see these things happening, know that the kingdom of God is near. Folks, many of these signs are already upon us. The earth groans from the greed of those who have exported her resources, ravaged her land, and destroyed plants and animals and atmosphere alike in a selfish pursuit of wealth. Have you seen the signs? Have you seen men's hearts failing with fear? If you haven't, then I'm afraid you're not watching very closely. However, the Holy Spirit is hard at work, and so are many Christians who long for an end to sin and look forward to their soon coming Savior. And that's why we continue to preach the gospel to as many as we can, through any means that we can, as often as we can. Our ministry team is supported solely by your contributions, and we thank you for your faithful prayers and financial support. May God richly bless you.
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4: I want to invite you to pray with me. I'm going to kneel as we begin our message today. Father in heaven, if you don't do something, nothing will be done today. If you don't speak, we're wasting our time. And so I submit to you now, asking that you take full control, asking, dear Lord, that you speak. We're going through the series on the Reformation. We pray that as we peer into the lives of these gentlemen, these people that were used by you, that we may see your power at work despite the flaws, despite the faults. And help us to see, as we talk about your grace, the power that is made available to us. Is our prayer in Jesus' name. Amen. So we've been going through, as you already know, the series on the Reformation. This is our fourth sermon. The last one we talked about, By Faith Alone, Part 2. And now we get to the doctrine of grace. Where would we be without grace? Have you ever thought about it? Really, if it wasn't for the grace of God, we wouldn't be here today. I think of the Apostle Paul who said, by the grace of God, I am what I am. Nothing else but the grace of God. I stand here by grace. So we must always think back to the power of grace as we think on the Reformation. The name of one of the reformers, the reformer that we're going to talk about today, is a man by the name of Ulrich Zwingli. Zwingli. From the outset, I want you to know that these are imperfect individuals who God used in a marvelous way. Luther, Huss, Calvin, Zwingli, and others. Each of them, one of the things that really comes to mind is their singular

one text at a time and trying their very best to understand what the Word of God was saying. Daily calling to mind a verse, reading it over and over again, hammering at the rock of the text until the water of life gushed out and they were refreshed. Ulrich Zwingli was one of those who exercised his mind daily with the Word of God. He was born on January 1st, so he's a January guy like myself. I was born January 8th. 1484, Zwingli was born 1484, not me. He was born just 2 months before Luther. He was from Switzerland, Luther, Germany. Ulrich Zwingli was from a middle-class family and one of eight children. Come to think of it, I'm also one of eight. We have some similarities, but some very, very big differences. After graduating from the University of Vienna, Zwingli went to study further at the University of Basel in Switzerland. Zwingli obtained his bachelor's in 1504 and master's 2 years later in 1506. While working as a pastor between 1506 and 1516, he served also as a chaplain. Another similarity. He served as a chaplain for the Swiss army. He taught himself Greek and memorized whole passages of scripture. And this he did not only in the common language, but also in the original language, meaning he memorized scripture in Greek. Who does that? He did. It shows his love for the Bible. He taught the scriptures, preached the scriptures, meditated on the scriptures. And Zwingli would later say this. He wrote, when he finally discovered Luther and what was going on in Germany, he says, before anyone in the area had ever heard of Luther, I began to preach the gospel of Christ in 1516. I started preaching the gospel before I even heard Luther's name. Luther, whose name I did not know for at least another 2 years, had definitely not instructed me. I followed the Holy Scriptures. This says something very powerful, friends, that when you and I study the Bible, we come into unity. Even though we may be miles apart, God somehow brings us together to preach the very same message. There is power in the Word of God. There is a monument in Switzerland, Zurich, to be more specific, that demonstrates sort of what Zwingli stood for. You immediately recognize two things in Zwingli's hand, and this is where we have our differences. In his hand, you will find the Bible, and in the other hand, you'll find, what is that? A sword. That's where we differ. Zwingli differed from Luther in the sense that he believed that Reformation needed not just permeate the church, it also needed to permeate society. And he was willing to fight for it, even if it meant using a sword to take a life. He was a reformer. But his means often was warlike in nature. He and Luther really disagreed. In fact, on one occasion, Luther called him the devil. They had some very strong discussions. At one point, Zwingli and Luther debated over an issue, only to come away not as friends, but as bitter enemies. Luther and Zwingli did not get along. It shows how faulty we are as people. Luther, actually, in many ways, was not a very kind person. Some ways he described people, you can tell that Luther did not mince words. He was the one who spoke before he thought. And so it is not unlike Luther to call Zwingli a devil. On another occasion, Luther called Zwingli the giant of Switzerland. This he did to mock him. In other words, Zwingli was up to something different. He saw himself as big, but Luther saw him as nothing more than an incapable individual.
Zwingli died in the year

0: year 1531. And guess what he was doing in 1531? He was fighting a war. Luther's comments about Zwingli would later be summarized in the text as he called it to mind. Live by the sword, die by the sword. Zwingli was fighting for the Reformation. He had led a group of Protestants into war against the Catholics. And Zwingli died in battle from a wound given by a sword. So he had the Bible in hand and the sword in the other. What is the lesson that we can learn from his experience? Number one, the Bible is sufficient. Leave the sword at home. We only need one sword, and that is the Word of God. What is it then that makes these men so special? Why peer into the lives of these faulty individuals? Luther, as I said before, was not a perfect man. Calvin was not perfect either. Zwingli was not perfect. But their discovery points out to us a perfect God who had perfect grace. And despite their failures, the grace of God never once failed. You can see how they viewed God in their writings. They were known as hymn writers. Luther, in his hymn, A Mighty Fortress Is Our God, writes this way. Did we in our own strength confide? Did we in our own strength confide? Our striving would be losing. Were not the right man on our side, the man of God's own choosing? Just ask who that may be. His response, Christ Jesus. It is He. He must win the battle. Zwingli was also a hymn writer. As much of a fighter as he was, he was also a very eloquent individual. He says in one of his hymns, Do thou direct thy chariot, Lord, and guide us at thy will. Without thy aid, our strength is vain and useless all our skills. Isn't that so true? Without the strength of the Lord, how useless are all our skills. Without God's strength, it doesn't matter how eloquent you may be, your speech is useless. Without God's strength, it doesn't matter how decided you may be and determined you may be to overcome your failures. Even then and there, you will fail. But notice something about these two individuals, that they viewed themselves as individuals engaged in a battle. In other words, Lord, fight. You fight on our behalf. Zwingli had a struggle, and his struggle was he couldn't really trust God with all of his battles. Some he fought by himself. But isn't that like us? There are some battles we trust the Lord with, and others we don't really want him to be involved. I always tell people, I often think of the situation where we get into some harsh discussions or some issues, and we say, Jesus, step aside, I'll handle this one on my own. And we make a mess of things. I believe that the reformers were fighting a battle against three S's. The first S, the battle against sin. Hebrews 12, verse 4, the Apostle Paul says this, You have not yet resisted to bloodshed, striving against sin. This describes the Christian battle. The first S that we have to contend with, the first S that we have to fight against is this thing called sin. How many of you have been overwhelmed by sin? How many of you have won the battle against sin? This great enemy of ours continues to devour nations. It continues to devour families. It continues to devour individuals. Sin. Ever since Adam opened the floodgates, the world was driven into this battle, a fight, a war against sin. The other battle, The other S is the battle against Satan. The Bible says in James chapter 4 and verse 7, therefore, submit to God, resist the devil, and he will flee from you. Do you realize how already we are overwhelmed? Sin is enough. If the devil were to take a day off, sin would be enough to conquer us. But not only do we have to contend with sin, we now have to contend with Satan. But then there's another enemy. The Bible says in 1 Peter chapter 2 and verse 11, the third S, beloved, I beg you as sojourners and pilgrims, abstain from fleshly lust, which war against the soul. The battle with self. Three S's. Enough to overwhelm us. Enough to conquer us on the battlefield. There are many people who are casualties by these three enemies. Self, sin, and Satan. Satan does not rest. You may be in church today and hear a powerful sermon and your heart is warmed and you feel spiritually well and you leave these doors and immediately self arises and the war continues. Either that or Satan may show up in a situation or in some cases a person, throw you off. And immediately you begin to fall on your knees, realizing I have lost the battle one more time. And so we fight against the three S's. The reformers had to fight against these three S's. These are the three enemies that face God's followers. The moment we recognize this, we begin to see clearly how much we need God, how much we need grace, and how much we need each other. If you only had to fight against sin, you would still be fighting a losing battle. Through Adam, as was mentioned before, the floodgates were open. The Apostle Paul summarizes this idea in Romans chapter 7, which describes the struggle of the Christian. Romans 7 verse 14. He says, for we know. Romans 7 verse 14. We're going to get to that text. Romans 7 verse 14. But the Bible says here, for we know that the law is spiritual, but I am carnal, sold under sin. Sin is a heavy weight to bear, and to be sold under it implies that we are taken captive by it and trafficked, doing its will instead of our own. This is why Paul cries out in Romans chapter 7 going further. For what I'm doing, I do not understand. For what I will to do, that I do not practice. But what I hate, that's the very thing I do. Sin. So here, we are taken captive by sin, captive by the flesh, and captive by the devil. Jesus, on one occasion, even called Peter Satan. You remember that encounter? Get behind me, Satan. Peter had a moment where he was taken captive by Satan. And so friends, you and I are facing a huge challenge. There are many things that are against us, but you must recognize that sin is not your friend, that you yourself, you're not friends, and that the devil is not your friend either. You and I can stand in our own way. You and I can tell ourselves lies, and we believe them. So the Apostle Paul says, crying out with justifiable fear, realizing his condition, O wretched man that I am, who shall deliver me from this body of death? Taken captive by sin, O wretched man that I am, overwhelmed by sin, O wretched man that I am, I'm shut up in this fleshly prison, overwhelmed by self, O wretched man that I am, taken captive by the devil, O wretched man that I am. Knowing that there is no escape for these heavy chains, knowing that there is no source within the human mind or in the human body to deliver oneself, Paul then goes on. As he cried out, who shall deliver me from this body of death? I thank God through Jesus Christ, our Lord. In other words, the solution. We have enemies, but praise God, we have an advocate. We have enemies, but praise God, we have a powerful God who can fight our battles for us. Who will deliver me from the fleshly subjects that my mind dwells upon? Who will deliver me from my anger issues that causes me to say the wrong things? Who will deliver me from my addiction that keeps me away from my joy? Who will deliver me from this feeling of bitterness I have in my soul? I thank God. Through Jesus Christ comes the answer. I thank God through Jesus Christ, our Lord. Why is he so thankful for Jesus? It is because of what he receives through Jesus. And I never saw grace this way, but friends, I want to change your mind about grace this morning. I want you to see a different picture of grace. We often view grace as this mamby-pamby gift. You know, God so loved the world, he gave grace, and praise God for grace. But grace must be seen as a warrior. That's what grace is, really. The Bible says in John chapter 1, verse 17, and that was the text, for the law was given through Moses, but grace and what else? Truth came through Jesus Christ. If you and I are to receive grace, it must be given through Jesus. There is no other way to receive grace. You cannot manufacture it on your own. It must be received. And notice what the Bible says. It came through Jesus. In other words, God had the plan all along to extend grace to us. Knowing that we were overwhelmed by our three enemies, God provides a warrior to fight our battles. Moses, the vessel through which the law was given, led to the exposure of sin in all of its filthiness. The law is like the salt that makes you and I thirsty for grace. The law is the light that exposes the corners of lawlessness in our lives. We cannot hide from the law. It broke in on us. When the reformers felt the weight of the law on their shoulders, despite their trying to obtain righteousness by works, they came too crying out, Lord, who will deliver me? They realized they were thirsting for something more. And God gave the answer by giving them an understanding of grace. Why would he do that? Grace has the power to lead a reformation. Grace has the power to lead a revival in our lives. If only we understood what grace really means. Paul says in Romans chapter 5, which is our scripture reading today, verse 20. Moreover, the law entered that the offense might abound. What does that mean? The word entered literally means to break in. The law broke into this war. And it further overwhelmed us. We are here fighting. Just imagine, we're here fighting against sin. We're fighting against self, and we're fighting against the devil. And the law came in, and the law simply said, you're fighting a losing battle. Because here's the thing that happens in yours and my mind. We often think that we're successful on our good days, not realizing that we're just this close to failure. There is no self-confidence in this thing. There can be no celebration of self when it comes to righteousness. If Jesus doesn't do something, we are hopeless, friends. If God doesn't work, we are doomed. In other words, and so the law broke in to say, look, as hard as you're trying, you're not making the cut. And I'm happy for the law, because without the law, I would not have known what sin really is. And so the law says, Jermaine, you think you're great, but let me show you something. You see that thought you had the other day? Yeah, it wasn't really good. You know, you thought that, you know, feeding the homeless was a great deed, but look at it. Really, you were actually selfishly doing it. And so I say, Lord, even my good works are terrible in your sight. Even my righteousness comes out simply as nothing more than filthy rags. I have nothing left to offer. And so now I'm thirsting for something more because the law cannot help me. I need grace. But the Apostle Paul says the law, when it broke into this war, it made sin to abound, that the offense might abound. In other words, sin was exposed in all of its ugliness. You see, and you see a lot of it. And so I want you to take a look at the Bible for a moment and think about looking at the text through the lens of the law. And you begin to see men and women in a light that actually begins to overwhelm you. You see, the law, because of the law, Abraham was a man who failed. Did he not? There are some things that Abraham did that he should not have done. In fact, God called Abraham in Genesis 11, and on his way to answer the call, on his way following the will of God, he lied about his wife. God called Moses in Exodus chapter 3, and Moses, even Moses, lost his anger, struck the rock twice. And then there are others. Jacob, the deceiver, Samson, the weak, even though he saw it seemed strong. The law exposes each and every individual in Scripture. When you look at the history of mankind through the lens of the law, you begin to see a true picture of who we really are. David was lawless. But friends, when you look at the Scripture through the lens of grace, it begins to come alive. Because even Abraham needed grace. The Bible says in Genesis chapter 6, Noah, who became a drunkard, the Bible says, Noah found grace in the eyes of the Lord. Grace permeates all of Scripture, illustrating the fact that if God doesn't work for humanity, humanity is doomed. And so when you look at the history of the Bible, when you look at the history of people through the lens of the law, you begin to see sin expanding and abounding. You're like, the Bible is just full of it. But when you look at it, those stories, you begin to see grace abounding much, much more. So I want to change your mindset today, if I can. And ask you as well to say, when you look at your own history, don't look at it through the lens of the law. Look at your history through the eyes of grace. And you begin to see something. You see, yes, the law exposes the faults and the failures of humanity, but grace says, you couldn't do it, but I can. And I could. Sin. That battle that we have to fight, those three great enemies, when you look at your life through the lens of the law, you see how much you are overcome by those enemies. But when you look at your past through the lens of grace, you see how much the power of God has defeated those enemies. The Bible says in the book of Titus, chapter 2 and verse 11, for the grace of God has appeared, bringing salvation to all men. So Paul again, where sin abounded, grace did much more abound. Just as the law broke into this war, grace broke in too. And while sin, self, and Satan has taken us captive, grace came to set us free from all three. I praise God that no amount of sin can conquer this great warrior called grace. For he comes to us with the sword of the Spirit to fight our battles with self. Grace comes to us with the sword of the Spirit to cut away the sin that so easily beset us. Grace is as desperate to save us as we are in desperate need of saving. God's grace is that great warrior of God who fights the sin that dwells in us. And I think of that great hymn, I am on the battlefield for my Lord. There are times when you're on the battlefield for your Lord, trying to do the work of God. But friends, there is a battle raging in all of us. And I praise God that while I'm on the battlefield for my Lord, grace is fighting the battle within so that I may be victorious in the end. We must look at every single story. That's what the Reformation teaches us, through the eyes of that great doctrine called grace. Going back to a statement that Luther once mentioned, and he often thought about, when I look at myself, and you've heard me say it multiple times, I don't see how I can be saved. But when I look at Jesus, I don't see how I can be lost. When you look at yourself, your life, your history, through the law, you come out with a sense of condemnation. When you look at your life, your history, through grace, you begin to see all that God did to rescue you from those three enemies. Paul says in Romans 6:14, "For sin shall not have the upper hand, dominion over you. For you are not under the law, but under grace." Grace conquers the sin in us. Grace conquers the self in us. And grace conquers the devil who is trying to get us. Notice what the Bible says in James chapter 4 and verse 6. In James 4, 7, the Bible says, "Resist the devil and he will flee from you." But James 4, 6 tells us, "But he," meaning God, "gives more grace. Therefore," he says, "God resists the proud, but gives grace to the humble." In other words, what the Bible is teaching us is that God gives us grace so that we may be able to conquer the devil. And so when we hear those words, "by grace alone," it has deep meaning. It means something. Because if it were not for grace, we would be losing the battle. Grace conquers the devil who is against us. Grace conquers the sin within us. And grace conquers the self. Psalm 60 and verse 12, David says this: "Through him you fight valiantly." Through him, meaning God, you fight valiantly. He it is who will conquer your enemies. There are moments where I have to bring self to the altar. Because that rascal, he has this uncanny habit of getting off the cross. You know, Paul says in Galatians 2, verse 20, "I'm crucified with Christ, nevertheless I live, yet not I, but Christ who lives within me." And there are days when self comes off the cross. And I have to say, "Hey, you, come back, come back. Go back." Grace has the power to keep self where it should be. And so, friends, I am grateful for this warrior, this mighty warrior who is able to conquer all three enemies. I want you to change your prayer life because it is really, really important. Among all the things you ask God for, I want you to start asking God for grace. And I want you to think of what God said to Paul: "For my grace is sufficient for you. My strength is made perfect in weakness." We are weak soldiers fighting a war, overwhelmed by it, overthrown by it, losing it every single day. And what we need is not more of our wisdom, not more of ourselves, but more and more of his grace. It may be said of us, like the reformers who found this great truth, that we live not just by faith alone, but by grace alone and nothing else. Would you like to commit to making that a daily ritual, to pray that prayer, asking God to give you more of his grace? If so, please stand with me. And let us start that today. We need more of His grace. And not only should we pray that prayer for ourselves, friends, I want to challenge you to pray for that as well for your friends. You think of the others around you. Pray and ask the Lord to give them more grace. That person in the office who is shouting at you, and you know you want to respond in a way that is not appropriate. Pray and ask the Lord not to just give you grace, but give them grace too. So we may be able to live by grace alone. Let us pray. Father, were it not for grace, we are thankful that this sparked a reformation. We are prayerful because we realize that we too need a revival in our souls. And we pray that we may understand that great truth regarding your grace that is given so freely. I was asking you and praying and pleading with you about how to receive that grace. And your response to me was very, very simple. It is already given. Accept it. I praise your name that we don't have to traverse through hills and climb mountains to receive your favor. I praise your name that it's already given freely. May we receive that grace, and may we continue to plead with you for it, is our prayer in Jesus' name. Amen. Amen.
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5: Episode 19, Power in the Storm. A long time ago out west, a storm rolled off the mountains. The huge thunderclouds rumbled and growled. Leaves and twigs tumbled through the air. People looked up and scurried inside. Windows and doors were shut, and everyone hunkered down and prepared to wait out the massive storm. Everyone except for John. This man was different. In a civilized world, he refused to give in and let go of his wild side. The first drops of rain began to fall. A great clap of thunder shook the ground, and John reached up for a branch and started to climb a tree. The giant Douglas fir John picked was the tallest tree in the area. Soon, John was perched high in the branches, as close to the storm as he could get. The wind tore at his shirt, the rain pelted him in the face, and the tree shuddered and swayed as the storm unleashed its power. John swung back and forth, clinging to the branch for all he was worth. He had never felt so alive. Later, he wrote about this experience. "Never before did I enjoy so noble an exhilaration of motion. The slender tops fairly flapped and swished in the passionate torrent, bending and swirling backwards and forward, round and round, tracing indescribable combinations of vertical and horizontal curves. While I clung with muscles firmly braced like a tiny bird on a reed, I kept my lofty perch for hours." John Muir became a famous naturalist. His essays and experiences inspire thousands today to put down their phones and go outside in nature. He was bold, fearless, wild, and powerful. He was a man. Men are drawn to power. Like John Muir, we know that power is in our nature, and when we see it, we want to tap into it. That's why men love sports like football and rugby. That's why manly movies have heroes with big muscles and superpowers. That's why men surf massive waves, jump out of airplanes, ski straight down mountains, and climb trees in storms. God created man in his image, and God is powerful, and he gave some of that power to men. God created Adam outside of the garden. Then he told Adam to subdue the earth, to rule it. He told him to reproduce and fill it. Now it takes power to subdue, to rule, to reproduce, and fill. In Psalms 1, God tells men how to tap into their God-given inheritance of power. He says there's three things powerful men don't do, and two things they can't live without. When a man gets those five things down, he becomes as powerful as a tree. Psalms 1 says, "Great blessings belong to men who don't listen to evil advice, who don't live like sinners, and who don't join those who make fun of God. Instead, they love the Lord's teachings, and they think about them day and night. So they grow strong, like a tree planted by a stream, a tree that produces fruit when it should and has leaves that never fall. Everything they do is successful. But the wicked are not like that. They're like chaff that the wind blows away. The Lord shows his people how to live, but the wicked have lost their way." Jesus is the blueprint for men. He's the perfect example of powerful manhood. Unfortunately, the church doesn't have a great record of capturing the masculine side of Jesus. In the Middle Ages, most of the artwork that depicted Jesus portrayed him with wavy long hair, delicate features, and wispy, far-off looks in his eyes. Even churches today have paintings where Jesus is cuddling a lamb or holding kids or draped across a smooth stone with his hands gently folded in prayer. Now, that's not wrong. I mean, it's great for kids to know that Jesus is safe and kind and gentle, but it's not very manly. And that's only one side of Jesus. There's another side, a more powerful side. The night before the cross, Jesus prayed for hours by himself. Then a mob of angry men shows up in the middle of the night to arrest him. One of his best friends betrays him, and then the men who swore to die with him just hours before turn tail and abandon him in the dark. His best friend denies that he knew him three times. He's cuffed, mocked, lied about, beaten, and dragged all over the place. They rip out pieces of his beard. They strip him naked. They flog him with whips. They smash thorns on his head. Then they force him to carry his own splintered cross. The pain of betrayal, of injustice, and of torture gave Jesus the perfect excuse to quit. But you want to talk about power? Jesus was attacked in every possible way. Emotionally, physically, mentally, even spiritually. I mean, for the first time in his life, Jesus was separated completely from his Father. He felt the excruciating guilt of shame and revulsion of every single one of our sins. But he did not falter. He did not waver. He did not quit. That's power. That night, Jesus told his disciples how to have that kind of power. In Matthew 26:41, Jesus says, "Watch and pray so you will not fall into temptation. The spirit is willing, but the body's weak." Watch and pray. That sounds an awful lot like Psalms 1, "Love the Lord's teachings and think about them day and night." It's about focus, watch, love. Then that focus shifts into thoughts, pray, and think. Out of those two roots spring powerful actions. Today, there are so many scary things that are trying to steal our focus. Our grocery shelves aren't as full as they were a few years ago. Our borders are wide open. Social media silences anyone who's out of line. There's executive mandates that are attacking American freedoms and our constitutional rights. Employers are forcing vaccinations in blatant violation of HIPAA and privacy laws. People are dying in the hospitals. And when we look at everything happening around us, it's so easy to get scared and forget that God created men to be powerful. That's why we've got to remember the old story from the Bible. There were 12 spies who snuck into the promised land. And in Numbers 13, we hear their report. They said, "We went to the land where you sent us. It's a land filled with many good things, but the people living there are very powerful. Their cities are large and strongly defended. We even saw giants there." 10 spies focused on the problems, on what was wrong, and that focus poisoned their thoughts. In the very next verse, these spies say, "We cannot attack those people." But Joshua and Caleb had a different focus. Verse 33 says, "Caleb told the people near Moses to be quiet. Then Caleb said, 'We should go up and take the land for ourselves. We can easily take that land.'" Caleb didn't just say, "We can." He said it would be easy. He focused on the promises. He remembered what God had done for them in the past, and he knew those giants, they didn't stand a chance. You are a man. You were created to stand strong in the storm. But for a long time, we've had it too easy here in America, and Christian men have grown soft and timid. Many of us have forgotten that we were created by God to subdue and rule. We've forgotten that we were created to be powerful. And now we have giants in the land, tons of problems and fears to focus on. But we got a choice. Now, today, you can whine and cry, or you can watch and pray. You can focus on the problems or the promises. You can pour fuel onto your fears or your faith. Because men, the storm is coming. But where are the powerful men? Where are the men of backbone who will stand up against injustice and lies and abuse? Where are the men of character who will speak the truth, refuse to compromise, and take the heat? I'll tell you where they are. Right now, they are watching and praying. They are soaking up God's word and preparing for the fight. And you still got a chance to join them. The storm's not here yet, but the clouds are gathering. The rain is beginning to fall, and the thunder is already rolling across our land. And when the storm breaks, will you be ready to stand? Will you be powerful?

0: Now the weather forecast for Strong Tower Radio. For Michigan's UP, we're going to stay mostly cloudy today. Highs up to 53 degrees with winds out of the northwest at 10 to 15 miles an hour. Skies will be mostly cloudy overnight. Lows down to 41 degrees as winds stay light out of the northwest. In northern Michigan, skies will start off cloudy, but we do expect mostly sunny conditions as highs warm up to 62 degrees. We'll have areas of patchy fog developing overnight, otherwise mostly cloudy skies, and lows back down to 39 degrees. For southern Michigan, it will be mostly cloudy today. Highs warming up to 68 degrees with a light breeze coming in from the north. With mostly cloudy skies remaining overnight, our lows will be back down to 47 degrees, with a northeastern breeze at 5 to 10 miles an hour. And for central Illinois, a 50% chance of showers and thunderstorms today. We'll have cloudy skies with a high of 77 degrees. A 30% chance of rain continuing overnight. Skies remain mostly cloudy with a low of 61 degrees. For Strong Tower Radio, I'm meteorologist Scott Cook.
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3: The encampment of Israel at Kadesh was but a short distance from the borders of Edom, and both Moses and the people greatly desired to follow the route through this country to the promised land. Accordingly, they sent a message, as God had directed them, to the Edomite king. Thus saith thy brother Israel, thou knowest all the travel that hath befallen us, how our fathers went down into Egypt, and we have dwelt in Egypt a long time. And the Egyptians vexed us and our fathers. And when we cried unto the Lord, he heard our voice, and sent an angel, and hath brought us forth out of Egypt. And behold, we are in Kadesh, a city in the uttermost of thy border. Let us pass, I pray thee, through thy country. We will not pass through the fields, or through the vineyards, neither will we drink of the water of the wells. We will go by the king's highway. We will not turn to the right hand nor to the left until we have passed thy borders. To this courteous request a threatening refusal was returned. Thou shalt not pass by me, lest I come out against thee with the sword. Surprised at this repulse, the leaders of Israel sent a second appeal to the king with the promise, We will go by the highway. And if I and my cattle drink of thy water, then I will pay for it. I will only, without doing anything else, go through on my feet. Thou shalt not go through, was the answer. Armed bands of Edomites were already posted at the difficult passes, so that any peaceful advance in that direction was impossible, and the Hebrews were forbidden to resort to force. They must make the long journey around the land of Edom. Had the people, when brought into trial, trusted in God, the captain of the Lord's host would have led them through Edom, and the fear of them would have rested upon the inhabitants of the land, so that, instead of manifesting hostility, they would have shown them favor. But the Israelites did not act promptly upon God's word, and while they were complaining and murmuring, the golden opportunity passed. When they were at last ready to present their request to the king, it was refused. Ever since they left Egypt, Satan had been steadily at work to throw hindrances and temptations in their way that they might not inherit Canaan. And by their own unbelief, they had repeatedly opened the door for him to resist the purpose of God. It is important to believe God's word and act upon it promptly, while his angels are waiting to work for us. Evil angels are ready to contest every step of advance. And when God's providence bids his children go forward, when he is ready to do great things for them, Satan tempts them to displease the Lord by hesitation and delay. He seeks to kindle a spirit of strife, or to arouse murmuring or unbelief, and thus

so much as a foot breadth, because I have given Mount Seir unto Esau for a possession. Deuteronomy chapter 2, verses 4 and 5. The Edomites were descendants of Abraham and Isaac, and for the sake of these, his servants, God had shown favor to the children of Esau. He had given them Mount Seir for a possession, and they were not to be disturbed unless by their sins they should place themselves beyond the reach of his mercy. The Hebrews were to dispossess and utterly destroy the inhabitants of Canaan, who had filled up the measure of their iniquity. But the Edomites were still probationers, and as such were to be mercifully dealt with. God delights in mercy, and he manifests his compassion before he inflicts his judgments. He teaches Israel to spare the people of Edom before requiring them to destroy the inhabitants of Canaan. The ancestors of Edom and Israel were brothers, and brotherly kindness and courtesy should exist between them. The Israelites were forbidden, either then or at any future time, to revenge the affront given them in the refusal of passage through the land. They must not expect to possess any part of the land of Edom. While the Israelites were the chosen and favored people of God, they must heed the restrictions which he placed upon them. God had promised them a goodly inheritance, but they were not to feel that they alone had any rights in the earth, and seek to crowd out all others. They were directed in all their intercourse with the Edomites to beware of doing them injustice. They were to trade with them, buying such supplies as were needed, and promptly paying for all they had received. As an encouragement to Israel to trust in God and obey his word, they were reminded, "The Lord thy God hath blessed thee. Thou hast lacked nothing." Deuteronomy chapter 2, verse 7. They were not dependent upon the Edomites, for they had a God rich in resources. They must not by force or fraud seek to obtain anything pertaining to them. But in all their intercourse, they should exemplify the principle of the divine law, "Thou shalt love thy neighbor as thyself." Had they in this manner passed through Edom, as God had purposed, the passage would have proved a blessing, not only to themselves, but to the inhabitants of the land, for it would have given them an opportunity to become acquainted with God's people and his worship, and to witness how the God of Jacob prospered those who loved and feared him. But all this the unbelief of Israel had prevented. God had given the people water in answer to their clamors, but he permitted their unbelief to work out its punishment. Again they must traverse the desert and quench their thirst from the miraculous spring, which, had they but trusted in him, they would no longer have needed. Accordingly, the hosts of Israel again turned toward the south and made their way over sterile wastes that seemed even more dreary after a glimpse of the green spots among the hills and the valleys of Edom. From the mountain range overlooking this gloomy desert rises Mount Hor, whose summit was to be the place of Aaron's death and burial. When the Israelites came to this mountain, the divine command was addressed to Moses, "Take Aaron and Eleazar his son, and bring them up into Mount Hor, and strip Aaron of his garments, and put them upon Eleazar his son, and Aaron shall be gathered unto his people and shall die there." Together these two aged men and the younger one toiled up the mountain height. The heads of Moses and Aaron were white with the snows of 60 winters. Their long and eventful lives had been marked with the deepest trials and the greatest honors that had ever fallen to the lot of man. They were men of great natural ability, and all their powers had been developed, exalted, and dignified by communion with the Infinite One. Their life had been spent in unselfish labor for God and their fellow men. Their countenances gave evidence of great intellectual power, firmness and nobility of purpose, and strong affections. Many years Moses and Aaron had stood side by side in their cares and labors. Together they had breasted unnumbered dangers and had shared together the signal blessing of God. But the time was at hand when they must be separated. They moved on very slowly.

0: for every moment in each other's society was precious. The ascent was steep and toilsome, and as they often paused to rest, they communed together of the past and the future. Before them, as far as the eye could reach, was spread out the scene of their desert wanderings. In the plain below were encamped the vast hosts of Israel, for whom these chosen men had spent the best portion of their lives, for whose welfare they had felt so deep an interest and made so great sacrifices. Somewhere beyond the mountains of Edom was the path leading to the promised land, that land whose blessings Moses and Aaron were not to enjoy. No rebellious feelings found a place in their hearts. No expression of murmuring escaped their lips. Yet a solemn sadness rested upon their countenances as they remembered what had debarred them from the inheritance of their fathers. Aaron's work for Israel was done. 40 years before, at the age of 83, God had called him to unite with Moses in his great and important mission. He had cooperated with his brother in leading the children of Israel from Egypt. He had held up the great leader's hands when the Hebrew host gave battle to Amalek. He had been permitted to ascend Mount Sinai, to approach into the presence of God and to behold the divine glory. The Lord had conferred upon the family of Aaron the office of the priesthood and had honored him with the sacred consecration of high priest. He had sustained him in the holy office by the terrible manifestations of divine judgment in the destruction of Korah and his company. It was through Aaron's intercession that the plague was stayed. When his two sons were slain for disregarding God's express command, he did not rebel or even murmur. Yet the record of his noble life had been marred. Aaron committed a grievous sin when he yielded to the clamors of the people and made the golden calf at Sinai, and again when he united with Miriam in envy and murmuring against Moses. And he, with Moses, offended the Lord at Kadesh by disobeying the command to speak to the rock that it might give forth its water. God intended that these great leaders of his people should be representatives of Christ. Aaron bore the names of Israel upon his breast. He communicated to the people the will of God. He entered the most holy place on the Day of Atonement, not without blood, as a mediator for all Israel. He came forth from that work to bless the congregation, as Christ will come forth to bless his waiting people when his work of atonement in their behalf shall be ended. It was the exalted character of that sacred office as representative of our great high priest that made Aaron's sin at Kadesh of so great magnitude. With deep sorrow, Moses removed from Aaron the holy vestments and placed them upon Eleazar, who thus became his successor by divine appointment. For his sin at Kadesh, Aaron was denied the privilege of officiating as God's high priest in Canaan, of offering the first sacrifice in the goodly land, and thus consecrating the inheritance of Israel. Moses was to continue to bear his burden in leading the people to the very borders of Canaan. He was to come within sight of the promised land, but was not to enter it. Had these servants of God, when they stood before the rock at Kadesh, borne unmurmuringly the test there brought upon them, how different would have been their future? A wrong act can never be undone. It may be that the work of a lifetime will not recover what has been lost in a single moment of temptation or even thoughtlessness. The absence from the camp of the two great leaders and the fact that they had been accompanied by Eleazar, who it was well known was to be Aaron's successor in holy office, awakened a feeling of apprehension, and their return was anxiously awaited. As the people looked about them upon their vast congregation, they saw that nearly all the adults who left Egypt had perished in the wilderness. All felt a foreboding of evil as they remembered the sentence pronounced against Moses and Aaron. Some were aware of the object of that mysterious journey to the summit of Mount Hor, and their solicitude for their leaders was heightened by bitter memories and self-accusings. The forms of Moses and Eleazar were at last discerned, slowly descending the mountainside. But Aaron was not with them. Upon Eliezer were the sacerdotal garments, showing that he had succeeded his father in the sacred office. As the people with heavy hearts gathered about their leader, Moses told them that Aaron had died in his arms upon Mount Hor, and that they there buried him. The congregation broke forth in mourning and lamentation, for they all loved Aaron, though they had so often caused him sorrow. They mourned for Aaron 30 days, even all the house of Israel. Concerning the burial of Israel's high priest, the scriptures give only the simple record, "There Aaron died, and there he was buried." Deuteronomy chapter 10, verse 6. In what striking contrast to the customs of the present day was this burial, conducted according to the express command of God. In modern times, the funeral services of a man of high position are often made the occasion of ostentatious and extravagant display. When Aaron died, one of the most illustrious men that ever lived, there were only 2 of his nearest friends to witness his death and to attend his burial. And that lonely grave upon Mount Hor was forever hidden from the sight of Israel. God is not honored in the great display so often made over the dead, and the extravagant expense incurred in returning their bodies to the dust. The whole congregation sorrowed for Aaron, yet they could not feel the loss so keenly as did Moses. The death of Aaron forcibly reminded Moses that his own end was near. But short as the time of his stay on earth must be, he deeply felt the loss of his constant companion, the one who had shared his joys and sorrows, his hopes and fears for so many long years. Moses must now continue the work alone, but he knew that God was his friend, and upon him he leaned more heavily. Soon after leaving Mount Hor, the Israelites suffered defeat in an engagement with Arad, one of the Canaanite kings. But as they earnestly sought help from God, divine aid was granted them, and their enemies were routed. This victory, instead of inspiring gratitude and leading the people to feel their dependence upon God, made them boastful and self-confident. Soon they fell into the old habit of murmuring. They were now dissatisfied because the armies of Israel had not been permitted to advance upon Canaan immediately after their rebellion at the report of the spies nearly 40 years before. They pronounced their long sojourn in the wilderness an unnecessary delay, reasoning that they might have conquered their enemies as easily heretofore as now. As they continued their journey toward the south, their route lay through a hot, sandy valley, destitute of shade or vegetation. The way seemed long and difficult, and they suffered from weariness and thirst. Again they failed to endure the test of their faith and patience. By continually dwelling on the dark side of their experiences, they separated themselves farther and farther from God. They lost sight of the fact that but for their murmuring when the water ceased at Kadesh, they would have been spared the journey around Edom. God had purposed better things for them. Their hearts should have been filled with gratitude to Him that He had punished their sin so lightly. But instead of this, they flattered themselves that if God and Moses had not interfered, they might now have been in possession of the promised land. After bringing trouble upon themselves, making their lot altogether harder than God designed, they charged all their misfortunes upon Him. Thus they cherished bitter thoughts concerning His dealings with them, and finally they became discontented with everything. Egypt looked brighter and more desirable than liberty and the land to which God was leading them. As the Israelites indulged the spirit of discontent, they were disposed to find fault even with their blessings. And the people spake against God and against Moses, "Wherefore have ye brought us up out of Egypt to die in the wilderness? For there is no bread, neither is there any water, and our soul loatheth this light bread." Moses faithfully set before the people their great sin. It was God's power alone that had preserved them in that great and terrible wilderness, wherein were fiery serpents and scorpions and drought, where there was no water. Deuteronomy chapter 8, verse 15. Every day of their travels they had been kept by a miracle of divine mercy. In all the way of God's leading, they had found water to refresh the thirsty, bread from heaven to satisfy their hunger, and peace and safety under the shadowy cloud by day and the pillar of fire by night. Angels had ministered to them as they climbed the rocky heights or threaded the rugged paths of the wilderness. Notwithstanding the hardships they had endured, there was not a feeble one in all their ranks. Their feet had not swollen in their long journeys, neither had their clothes grown old. God had subdued before them the fierce beasts of prey and the venomous reptiles of the forest and the desert. If with all these tokens of his love, the people still continued to complain, the Lord would withdraw his protection until they should be led to appreciate his merciful care and return to him with repentance and humiliation. Because they had been shielded by divine power, they had not realized the countless dangers by which they were continually surrounded. In their ingratitude and unbelief, they had anticipated death, and now the Lord permitted death to come upon them. The poisonous serpents that infested the wilderness were called fiery serpents on account of the terrible effects produced by their sting. It caused violent inflammation and speedy death. As the protecting hand of God was removed from Israel, great numbers of the people were attacked by these venomous creatures. Now there was terror and confusion throughout the encampment. In almost every tent were the dying or the dead. None were secure. Often the silence of night was broken by piercing cries that told of fresh victims. All were busy in ministering to the sufferers, or with agonizing care endeavoring to protect those who were not yet stricken. No murmuring now escaped their lips. When compared with the present suffering, their former difficulties and trials seemed unworthy of a thought. The people now humbled themselves before God. They came to Moses with their confessions and entreaties. "We have sinned," they said, "for we have spoken against the Lord and against thee." Only a little before, they had accused him of being their worst enemy, the cause of all their distress and afflictions. But even when the words were upon their lips, they knew that the charge was false, and as soon as real trouble came, they fled to him as the only one who could intercede with God for them. "Pray unto the Lord," was their cry, "that he take away the serpents from us."
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1: I'm Phil Collinsworth of the Collinsworth family. 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Thanks for being here. I hear

0: 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In the meantime, keep singing, everybody. Goodbye. 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
2: Man provides park rangers to protect the wildlife in our parks. Man provides air patrol to follow elephant herds, to chase down poachers and jail them. If we are willing to protect what is ours, don't you think Jesus is willing to protect what is His? Look at Psalms chapter 34, starting with verse 7. The angel of the Lord encampeth round about them that fear Him and delivereth them. Verse 17. The righteous cry, and the Lord heareth and delivereth them out of all their troubles. Verse 18. The Lord is nigh unto them that are of a broken heart, and saveth such as be of a contrite spirit. There is no question that mighty angels are encamped around about us. But when we choose to sin, we invite Satan to rule us. It is when we have a repentant, contrite spirit that we invite the holy angels to stand up and go to work in our behalf. Let's repent so our holy angels can get started today.
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0: Welcome to Mind Cure. 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I'm Dr. Magna Parks, a licensed psychologist and a student of God's Word. And with me in the studio today is Linda Mavave, a massage therapist and a lifestyle coach at Uchi Pines Institute. Good to have you with us, Linda.
1: Always a pleasure, I have to say. You know, I always learn a lot on Mind Cure.
0: Amen. Amen. I learn a lot, too, even though I'm talking. It's good to share and to relearn as we talk. Today, we're going to be talking about something that's very common and plagues many people, and that is the whole area of anxiety.
1: Mm.
0: It's really increasing these days as we hear many things that are happening in the world. People are becoming more and more anxious about the future, wondering what is going to happen. Mm-hmm. And it's actually classified as a psychological disorder, Linda. And so today we're going to share some tips that will hopefully help the person who is listening right now struggling with anxiety. Anxiety is a feeling of worry, nervousness, or unease, and it's typically about an imminent event or something with an uncertain outcome. Mm. That's what anxiety is. And it is the most prevalent psychological disorder. I used to think it was depression, but the statistics show that more people suffer from anxiety than depression. Mm-hmm. I used to have some statistics. I don't have them in front of me right now.
1: Okay, sure. I'm glad you mentioned that because I was just about to ask you on some statistics. And as you were talking, what came to my mind, I remember reading a sentence from a book, and it said, worry is blind.
0: That's right.
1: It cannot discern the future.
0: It sure is blind. And many of us are blind figuratively because so many people worry. Mm-hmm. I run across that in my own life. Sometimes I find myself worrying. Mm-hmm. And so, but you know, that worry is a little different than when it becomes a disorder.
1: Yes.
0: When we talk about psychological disorders, that's one that actually cripples our life and we can't function well on our job or with our family members.
1: Yes.
0: You don't have to become non-functional, but it affects your functioning when it becomes a disorder. There are actually different types of anxiety disorders that we're not going to be able to touch all of them here in this program, but one that's really common is panic disorder.
1: Panic disorder.
0: Have you heard of that, Linda?
1: Yes, I have.
0: When I was in practice, I had many people coming to me with this disorder, and this is when you have feelings of terror that strikes suddenly and repeatedly with no warning. Your heart starts to beat fast.
1: Yes.
0: You start to breathe more shallow. You don't take as deep breaths. Yes. Some people describe it as feeling like I'm about to die.
1: Mm.
0: And it just comes suddenly, no explanation, no reason, nothing that triggers it that they know of.
1: Yes.
0: And some people are rushed to the emergency room. Sometimes it's misdiagnosed as a heart attack.
1: Yes.
0: But that's a really common anxiety disorder.
1: What I was thinking, too, is that those stress hormones, your adrenal and your cortisol, kick in.
0: Yes, and it has those kind of effects. Then another one that's common is called generalized anxiety disorder, and this involves excessive, unrealistic worry and tension, even if there's little or nothing to provoke the anxiety.
1: Mm.
0: And a lot of people are crippled by worry that it affects their sleep, it affects their interaction with people, and they're diagnosed with a generalized anxiety disorder. And still another one is social anxiety. These are people who have problems relating on a social basis. They're overwhelmed when they have to do anything with social situations. And many of these people stay home because they're fearful of interacting with other people, and it causes anxiety. And then another common one is post-traumatic stress disorder.
1: Yes, post-traumatic distress disorder.
0: And that one first came about after the war veterans returned, and they would be in bed, and they'd hear the bombings and the guns, and they'd have nightmares, and they're fearful of going to places that reminds them.
1: Yes.
0: And then they also started applying that to people who've been molested or other types of trauma. They may go through some of the same symptoms as those who've come from the war. So those are some of the main ones. And you have obsessive compulsive, but those are some of the main ones.

0: They, yes. they may be ruminating in their heads.
1: In their heads, yes.
0: And that causes problems when it's excessive like that, and okay. it and can be problematic. Now, the typical treatment for anxiety is yes. drugs. Drugs is the typical treatment. Things such as Xanax, medications. Let me change that.
1: I was just about to ask you to say drugs. For some, maybe someone might be listening and thinking, well, what about the street drugs?
0: Well, you know, some people actually do that. What happens sometimes is they mask the symptoms by using illegal drugs. So I'm not completely off.
1: I see. Okay.
0: But as I was talking about it, I meant medication. I have this fixation with the word drugs. The prescribed drugs.
1: Medication.
0: Yes.
1: Medications
0: okay. such as... It's a learning disability. things such as Paxil is sometimes given for anxiety. Zoloft yes. is sometimes given for anxiety.
1: Yes.
0: And then the real anti-anxiety drugs
1: yes.
0: are things such as Buspar, mm-hmm. Ativan, Xanax. Mm-hmm. And the problem with these is after a certain amount of time,
1: yes.
0: around 30 days or so, if you continue using them, you become dependent. Mm-hmm. So those are not things that we really want to do on a long-term basis. Mm-hmm. And that's the typical treatment. Or, of course, going into talk therapy, which is what I used to do. And I still do some of it,
1: yes.
0: talking to people. But that only covers the symptoms, and it doesn't really get to the cause of the anxiety.
1: Yes.
0: And that's the problem that I have with some of the traditional forms of treatment that I was taught. It helps relieve some symptoms.
1: Absolutely.
0: People may be worry less when they take the Xanax, or
1: yes.
0: they may worry less if they have somebody they can go in and talk to and vent,
1: mm-hmm.
0: but it's not a long-term fix.
1: Mm-hmm.
0: That's why I like the name of this program, Mind Cure,
1: Mind
0: because
1: Cure.
0: We want something that's more lasting.
1: Yes.
0: These things yes. only mask or cover the symptoms.
1: Absolutely.
0: So we want to look at some other things that we can do for dealing with anxiety. You look like you wanted to say something. I saw you kind of hesitate there.
1: Oh, what I was about to ask you is that, you know, because I know when we're in the studio, time just flies.
0: Yes, it does.
1: And so I was just thinking, if someone is listening and saying, that's me, I do suffer from, you know, this excessive worry, and I worry about the tiniest of little things, what are some of the daily practical things they can begin to do? Are there any perhaps maybe physiological behavior patterns they need to do? For example, I'm just thinking of exercise.
0: That, well, there you go.
1: Like
0: you started with it. Exercise
1: yes.
0: is very important.
1: Mm-hmm.
0: There's more and more studies showing that people who exercise regularly can better control their anxiety.
1: Exciting.
0: That's very important because exercise, it does several things, but one of the first things that comes to my mind is that it reduces that stress hormone, cortisol.
1: Okay.
0: As the others raise, such as serotonin and some of these other
1: yes.
0: things, such as cortisol, which is a stress hormone, is actually reduced. They can't exist together.
1: Mm.
0: And so exercise helps with that. Another very important thing, because sometimes anxiety is one, I've found in my practice, is one of the hardest things to treat, even in some ways more than depression sometimes, unless it's severe depression, because those anxious thoughts are so ingrained
1: yes.
0: and people become
1: yes.
0: so comfortable
1: yes.
0: with them that it's hard to change. You laugh
1: Absolutely,
0: as I say that.
1: I remember one person saying, I think I'm addicted to anxious thoughts.
0: There you go. They get something from it. You know, what I think they get from it is a false sense of control.
1: Mm.
0: The more I worry about it, the better I'll be able to control it. But that's
1: it.
0: A false sense of control because it really doesn't lead to control.
1: Mm.
0: So exercise is one thing. Another thing is we've talked about thoughts in several programs,
1: yes.
0: learning how to control the thoughts that trigger the anxiety.
1: Yes.
0: And you really have to start studying yourself. When the anxiety comes about, you have to get to the point where you're practicing going back and saying, what was I saying to myself
1: yes.
0: that led me to panic like this?
1: Mm-hmm. Mm-hmm.
0: And not only stopping it, but with panic disorders, one of the things I work with people on is helping them to recognize the things they're telling themselves that's making the situation worse.
1: Yes.
0: One of the first things that people often say is, I'm going to die. I feel like I'm going to die. Don't tell yourself that, because once you tell yourself that, that raises the anxiety
1: yes.
0: even more. So you want to start telling yourself things like, my heart is racing now. That's if you know for sure this is not a physiological condition.
1: Yes,
0: my
1: absolutely.
0: Heart is racing now. I feel like I can't breathe a lot, but it's going to be okay. If I just calm myself down, you know, and relax, mm-hmm. I'll be able to reduce some of these symptoms that I feel is going to kill me.
1: Yes, yes.
0: So understanding the thoughts is really important. Another thing, Linda, is eating healthy foods.
1: Okay.
0: We can't say that
1: yes,
0: enough.
1: Yes,
0: in
1: yes,
0: almost
1: yes.
0: all of these things we talk about, we're going to hit on foods because foods is very important.
1: Absolutely.
0: Foods is important. In anxiety, one of the important things is to make sure you get foods that's high in B vitamins.
1: Mm-hmm.
0: Some of those foods include wheat germ,
1: yes.
0: whole grains. You want to get those B vitamins because that strengthens
1: Yes.
0: the nervous system.
1: Mm-hmm.
0: Research has also shown that a deficiency specifically in B6 can lead to anxiety.
1: Wow.
0: And B6 is found in whole grains and legumes, beans, etc.

0: And yes. Bananas.
1: Oh, bananas.
0: Iron B6. That's right. Another deficiency that produces anxiety based on research is magnesium. Mm-hmm. And I'm just mentioning these things, but they are all found in whole grains and beans. And magnesium is also found in certain nuts, like cashews are high in magnesium. Now, if you are struggling with anxiety, I'm not telling you to go out and buy a can of Planters cashews and eat a whole can saying, I'm reducing
1: saying
0: my anxiety. You know, we want to be temperate in how we eat these things. But if you know that your diet is deficient, in these areas, magnesium, B6, you know, we want to make sure that we increase the food tie and these nutrients to help with anxiety. The other thing about anxiety is to watch what you put in your mind. If you are an anxious person, you do not want to find yourself sitting before the 6 o'clock news every evening. Because
1: that
0: the news,
1: it
0: really, I'm serious,
1: that
0: the news
1: sense.
0: Can be gory.
1: Yes.
0: And it can raise when you hear all the things that are happening.
1: Yes.
0: That does not help your anxiety. For people like that, I advise them, read the news on the internet, listen to it on the radio. There's something that happens that when you see it, it raises the anxiety even more.
1: Absolutely.
0: You have to watch what you put into your mind, what you read. You have to be careful with that. What you watch, the scary horror movies.
1: Yes.
0: We don't need to be watching those anyway. But
1: yes,
0: if you're struggling with anxiety, that's even something that should give you more impetus to stay away from.
1: It does make sense, because if you're a mother and you're waiting for your child to get home from school and you look at the clock and they're running late,
0: yes,
1: and then you hear on the news that, oh, there's a 10-year-old boy that was found somewhere,
0: yes,
1: that will just raise
0: you
1: your anxiety level.
0: That's right.
1: And so you are absolutely right, Dr. Parks, when if you know you're vulnerable to anxiety, you perhaps have to remove yourself from listening to all the news and so forth. And like you said, read it on the internet.
0: That's right.
1: Wait a couple of days. You don't always need to know what's happening, who's bombing what at that moment.
0: Right.
1: You know, so that does make sense.
0: And then I want to end with the spiritual part. That's real important.
1: Yes.
0: Understanding, internalizing God's promises.
1: Amen.
0: You know, he has a lot of promises. Fear thou not, for I am with thee. Be not dismayed, for I am thy God. You know, whatsoever things are true, honest, just, think on these things. Mm-hmm. Take no thought, therefore, for tomorrow, for tomorrow shall take thought for itself.
1: Yeah.
0: All of these promises, we need to start memorizing that. Maybe in one of these shows we'll talk about scripture memorization. I don't know. But scripture memorization is such an important mental health tool.
1: It is.
0: So if you are struggling with anxiety, I hope that there's at least two things you can take from this program today to start to implement in reducing some of the anxiety in your life. And God will help you overcome this. It won't happen overnight, but as you practice, you will strengthen those neurons and your brain will become healthier. I'm so glad that you were with us today on Mind Cure. I pray that this was helpful to you. And I hope that as you listen to these programs, you're taking the time to implement some of the things we hear. That will make us so happy to know as we're doing this that you are implementing these things in your lives. We thank you so much for being with us, and we hope you will join us again for Mind Cure.
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3: God's strength is ours for the asking, according to his promises in the Bible. Deuteronomy 33, verse 27, tells us the eternal God is your refuge, and underneath are the everlasting arms. He will thrust out the enemy from before you and will say, destroy. And very confidently, Psalm 33, verse 11 states, the counsel of the Lord stands forever, the plans of his heart to all generations. And this bold promise in Luke 16, verse 17 says, it is easier for heaven and earth to pass away than for one tittle of the law to fail. Also, Psalm 111, verses 7 and 8 vows that the work of his hands are verity and justice. All his precepts are sure. They stand fast forever and ever and are done in truth and uprightness. We can all be that confident and assured when we read the Bible every day.
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5: Hi, this is Joy Kaufman with Farm Stew and your host of He Said Grow, and I'm back with our dear friends, Pastor Nathan Cranson and Greg Cranson, talking more about this rain and the process of rain mm-hmm. in bringing the seed to full maturity, mm-hmm. preparing for the harvest. So Nathan, you were sharing on our last show something about this process of disintegration when the seed falls to the ground, like Jesus said he would fall to the ground and die, and then through that dying process, bring up a harvest. And you were sharing a bit about the early church.
6: Yeah, absolutely. So yeah, I was feeding off of something my dad was sharing about, you know, what happens to the seed when it's planted, when it's given that early rain, it begins this process of disintegration, a state of chaos before it's then accessing the communication from heaven through the sunshine and through the provisions that God has made, and then is being built up into that blessing. And so we see that pattern being followed in the early end of the latter rain. So let me just give you a little recap. So Pentecost takes place right after, well, so 50 days after the crucifixion and the resurrection of Christ. And if we took a little snapshot of the condition of the early Christians, right, of the disciples at that point, they were in total disintegration. They were in chaos. They were in discouragement and overwhelm and frustration, and their whole world was falling apart.
5: Because Jesus was dead. And
6: yes,
5: and
6: their leader.
5: Yeah.
7: The promised one.
6: Yeah, exactly.
7: The seed that they waited for centuries to have this manifestation of, you know, God among them. There's that promise from the beginning.
6: Yeah, and all their expectations had been dashed. They were picturing a political leader and freedom and peace and all of these things. So when that all came to a screeching halt, they were searching. They were in a place where, and I talked about in the previous one, right, a worldview really very rarely shifts in any major way until there's a big crisis. And mm-hmm. and what our current worldview doesn't account for, doesn't mm-hmm. explain what's going on in our life. Mm-hmm. And so we see the early church being birthed out of this chaos.
5: I just want to say, I said Jesus was dead, but he rose again, amen, right? Amen. So he shows up, but he wasn't exactly what they were expecting. So they had to rethink everything.
6: And this self-confidence and everything that we see them asserting so many times. So who's the greatest disciple in these, you know, this competitive nature that they had.
5: When are you restoring Israel and the kingdom? And
6: yeah, and who's going to be at your right hand and who's going to be at your left? And all of this stuff kind of dissipates when they see their Lord die on the cross. And so then out of this, right, there is the resurrection. There is this birthing process. Fast forward a couple thousand years, and you'll see the Advent movement being birthed out of this idea, this expectation that Jesus was going to be coming in 1844, 1843, and then 1844. This time frame comes and goes, and there again, their expectations are completely dashed. They are in a place of total devastation, chaos, disintegration, and God uses that in such a powerful way to then birth what we call the Advent movement, or even the Seventh-day Adventist Church that has been given a mission of preparation for the latter rain. And so we fully expect, so devastation is followed by Pentecost.
5: Let's just unpack Pentecost a little bit. I know some of our listeners might be fully aware, but it's this amazing thing where God had planned ahead that his people from all around the world were going to show up in Jerusalem on that day, the very same day the disciples are there praying, and the Holy Spirit shows up. And so I like to call it God's initial public offering, an IPO. Nice. So it's like there's people speaking, every tribe and tongue are there from throughout the world because the Jews had scattered. And then now they're coming back and they're all getting the message at the same time. And likewise, I believe the Adventist Church has a message to share before the latter rain.
6: Yeah, amen. Powerful. And you'll see that, you know, Jesus has been training these 12 disciples for 3.5 years. Mm-hmm. And so the seed has been planted in their hearts. Mm-hmm. But you see so often as Jesus is teaching, you know, the commentary is, and they had no clue what he was saying, you know, my version of the commentary, right? They were not getting it. He was explaining the principles of the kingdom to them, but they were not able to understand. And so when the latter rain comes, it's like they're having a fresh revelation. Those seeds that have been planted are now being nourished, are sprouting.
5: Let's go back to the farmer, Greg, to talk to us about that latter rain.
7: I'm just thinking about that sprouting of the seed and the growing process. And it's so powerful. What Christ brought to us in the death and the resurrection is such the heart of what he's doing in us now and continues to do in us. Because like you're talking about disappointment in our life, I think everybody, all the listeners, all of us can relate to being in a state of disappointment where our life looks like it's impossible. Everything, our worldview is like what we expected to happen, what God had given us or what we had created, all comes to that place of having to let go of it because it's not working out. And like you say, Nathan, and that place right there of the impossibility, of the powerlessness that we feel in our own being and our own humanity to save ourselves or to be able to accomplish what we've been given to do, in that point is the point of the cross. It is the point of letting go and surrendering absolutely so that there's a greater power, there's a greater word, there's a greater spirit that's holy, that gives us the power in our own hearts to like, okay, I'm going to go through this grief. I'm going to go through this loss. Mm-hmm. It hurts. It's death. It is an absolute. And I think the Christian faith is the place that is birthed, that it is comes to earth. Like that recognition that, okay, I can die. I can let go. I can absolutely surrender my will because by faith, when I plant this seed, I'm planting it by faith. It is the work of God that is going to bring the increase in my life to give me the power to grow, to become all that he wants us to be. Like me sitting in front of a microphone now is just like, wow, well, this is not something I would do without the grace of God.
5: Amen.
7: So it's happening in my own life. Like I have to die to my own fears. Mm-hmm. And I think we all relate to that. You know, everybody that is a human being relates for the necessity of this death. And this resurrection power that God gives us is just like, where would we be without that?
5: You know,
7: without that rain from heaven of grace, we would be lost. We would be like stuck in the soil. We'd be kind of still in our shells that are so limited. So to have this message of the gospel to share is all around us. God gives us this message in nature, in the book of nature. You can't walk outside and see Christ, the death, the resurrection, the life. It's all there. So I'm just so grateful.
6: It's such a demonstration of righteousness by faith, the gospel.
7: The faith.
6: And Ellen White says that righteousness by faith is the act in which God places the glory of man in the dust. And he does for man what he cannot do for himself. And so we see that. We see that in the early rain. And we see that in the latter rain. We also, I keep thinking of Abraham, who is given the promise. He's given you the seed. The promised seed is planted. And Isaac is going to be
7: the word.
6: You know, it's going to multiply to outnumber the sand of the sea or the stars of the sky. And yet, even in that promise, God is waiting for him to yield control in that promise. And so it's not until, you know, even after the promise has been given, God asks him to give it back to him. And so he goes up onto the mount to sacrifice the promise. And so in that place, and that's what comes to mind too with this early and latter rain, is that it's dependency. We have so much irrigation technology in our modern era, but in the early times, that they didn't have nearly the technology that we do around that. And so they really, that's why they would dance around the fires, you know, the pagans and different things, was because they had gods of rain, and they had, you know, speaking of the pagan world, because they were totally dependent on that rain, both to initiate the growing process and to also bring the final maturity of that. And you were speaking to the maturity aspect of that. And I think that's so powerful. And also that the timing of that latter rain has to be very precise too, because if it comes too early or it comes too late, it can, mess up the process. That harvest is needing that final bit of maturity, that final bit of moisture to finish the growing process. I know we're getting to the latter part of this, but yeah, I thought that was really powerful. If you want to speak to that briefly.
7: Well, the whole purpose of it is to bear fruit. When Jesus came, he said, you will know them by their fruit. And a bad tree doesn't bring forth good fruit. And so God is always looking for the fruit. I remember when Jesus came to the fig tree and he was hungry, or, you know, here's a tree, but if it doesn't have any fruit, then it's not serving its purpose, because always the purpose is bringing it to a place of fruition, of fullness, of completeness, of wholeness, and of holiness.
6: Amen.
7: So Jesus is always looking for the completion of that.
5: Amen.
7: So in the latter rain, that is the purpose of the latter rain. Continually, they're always looking to God for the latter rain, for the outpouring of life in the rain to nurture the seed and grow it up so that it can go into the fruit.
5: Amen. You know, what's so exciting about this is just talking about grace, that God sends the rain on the just and the unjust, and it's by grace that we are saved, not by our works, that anyone would boast. And so we're just thankful to God for his rain, and thankful to each of you for your time. Listener, thank you for being part of He Said Grow, and we look forward to you tuning again and coming together as we share more bite-sized ideas about how we can grow into abundant life.
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8: What are you doing?
9: I'm building a tower. What's it look like I'm doing?
8: It looks like you're heading for that drugstore across the street.
9: Yes, that's what I do every day after school. You should know that.
8: But you always buy a candy bar there.
9: That's right.
8: Why?
9: Because I like candy bars, especially the ones with nuts.
8: But those aren't good for you. They have lots of calories and nothing to keep you from getting sick.
9: Want one?
8: Sam, I'm trying to make a point here. By going to that drugstore every day after school, you have formed an unhealthy habit.
9: I do want to be healthy.
8: Well, going there isn't going to help you very much, is it?
9: What should I do?
8: Make a new habit.
9: Like what?
8: Well, do you see Mr. Habib's fruit market over there by the bank?
9: Mr. Habib is a great guy. He can whistle two notes at the same time.
8: How about after school you go there instead of the drugstore?
9: Mr. Habib doesn't sell candy bars.
8: But he does sell apples, pears, and mangoes. They're sweet, delicious, and filled with things that will make you healthy. That way you can still buy an after-school snack. But your new habit won't rot your teeth and make you as fat as my Uncle Sydney.
9: What if I get hungry for a candy bar?
8: Then you eat an apple instead. Pretty soon, your brain will think, I'm hungry, I want an apple.
9: Okay, let's go see Mr. Habib. He's from Lebanon, you know. Do you think all people from Lebanon can whistle two notes at the same time?
8: We can ask him.
10: 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During Creation Week, he established a health plan for every creature on earth. 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
11: An apple a day keeps, well, you know how it goes. But really, there is a lot of truth to the saying. Studies have found that eating fresh apples can help you lose weight, lower your blood pressure, and reduce your risk of heart disease, lung cancer, and type 2 diabetes. One reason for all these benefits is that apples are a great source of fiber, a nutrient that most Americans don't get enough of. Apples are also a good source of boron, polyphenols, and vitamin C. And they even have a prebiotic effect, which promotes the health of your gut. An apple a day. This is Jennifer White for Strong Tower Radio, where God's character is proclaimed.
12: How do you do? Some people see things that are and ask, why? Others dream of things that never were and ask, why not? The man in this story falls into the latter category. Although he struggled as a youth, he discovered the secret of success when his heart and mind and very life were unshackled. From the crossroads of the world, this is Unshackled, true life stories dramatized and produced in Chicago by Pacific Garden Mission. When families have disowned or rejected them, when they've lost their jobs and their way, where do they go? In Chicago, these unfortunate ones can go to Pacific Garden Mission. There, thanks to financial gifts from people who care, they receive nourishing meals, fresh clothing, and a safe place to sleep. Also, classes and counseling, and these things improve their lives. But the goal at the mission is to change their lives by transforming their souls. And that happens when they meet the one who gave his all for them. That meeting is what this program celebrates. Now for broadcast around the earth, here is episode number 3867 in the series Unshackled, the program that makes you face yourself and think.
13: Soldier, that's a powerful testimony you gave.
14: Thank you, sir.
13: I never seen that many men go forward to confess their sins in this place.
14: That's what the stockade commander said too, sir.
13: You're in my Bible study, aren't you?
14: Yes, sir. And the scripture memorization class. I love God's word.
13: I've been looking for someone with that kind of commitment to be a clerk in my office, to witness to co-workers and friends. How would you like to work in the post controller's office?
14: Sounds good to me, sir.
13: I'll arrange a transfer.
14: You wanted to see me, sir?
13: At ease, soldier. Sit down. You're a hard worker, Harold, but I could see you struggling with your duties as clerk. Now I know why.
14: You have the results back from the tests I took at the education office, sir?
13: Right here. Harold, you're reading at a third grade level.
12: Last week, we heard how the young man in our story daydreamed instead of learning in school. And he was passed from grade to grade until he quit at age 16. In this conclusion of his story, we'll hear of Harold Whitmer's remarkable audacity and achievements. This is his true testimony right now on Unshackled.
15: After hearing the gospel at age 17, I gave my life to Christ but couldn't read the Bible. Then at church one night, the girl next to me realized I couldn't read and offered to teach me. Faye was a senior in high school. So we met at her home and she began to break words into syllables for me. We started with the scripture, For God so loved the world.
16: Go ahead. Read what you can.
15: For God so loved the world that he gave his only...
16: Okay, let's break that word into syllables. Begotten.
15: Begotten son, that who...
16: Whosoever, four syllables.
15: Whosoever, be...
16: Three syllables, believeth.
15: Believeth in him. Should not
16: perish,
15: but have everlasting life.
16: You're getting it.
15: I recognize that verse. The pastor preached it the night I got saved.
16: That's John chapter 3, verse 16.
15: I feel so stupid. I should have paid attention in school.
16: You weren't motivated then, Harold. Now you are.
15: Was I ever motivated? I joined the youth group at church and took every bit of what I learned to others, telling them what Jesus had done for me. One Saturday, walking through the park, I came upon a drunk lying on a park bench.
17: Hey, how you doing?
18: Huh? Trying to sleep. Hey, you got anything to drink?
17: Better than that. I have good news. Anybody ever told you about Jesus?
18: Jesus? Yeah, I heard about him when I was a kid.
17: Listen, he'll change your life, mister. He changed mine.
18: Yeah, how?
17: He gives you a reason to live.
18: I live for the next drink.
17: Because you're empty inside. I always felt empty, too, and nobody had the answers. One night, I looked at the heavens and said, God, if you're there, I'd really like to know you.
18: Did God speak to you?
17: In his own time, in his own way. I kept driving by this church on the way to work, and

0: I could have forgiveness from God and eternal life in heaven.
1: Is this for real?
0: It's for real, and it's for everyone. I memorized the promise. It says, "For God so loved the world, that he gave his only begotten Son, that whosoever believeth in him should not perish, but have everlasting life."
1: You really believe this?
0: I never would have talked to a stranger like this before, but I want the whole world to know about Jesus.
1: How can I have what you have?
0: Come to church on Sunday night, corner of Pine and Maple. I'll meet you there.
2: He came to church, and when the invitation was given, he went to the altar as I had done and professed faith in Christ. I wanted to preach to everyone after that, and did. The youth group held street meetings where we gave our testimonies. Faye and I talked about it on our way home.
3: You're very bold about telling people about Jesus, Harold.
0: Everyone should be.
3: I have a 30-minute radio program for young people.
0: You do?
3: Yes. We sing and give testimonies about the Lord's work in our lives. How would you like to give your testimony on it next week?
0: I'd love to, as long as I don't have to read.
3: You don't have to read. Just tell what Jesus did for you.
0: Great. And how would you like to have a soda with me before you go back home?
2: I worked at a sewing factory, delivering cloth to 1,000 women who sewed nightwear. When they asked me why I was so happy, I told them. I also told the guys who worked with me and the general manager, too.
4: So that's why your face is all aglow.
0: It is?
4: Yes, I saw you talking with the guys at lunchtime and your face was beaming.
0: They asked me what was so different about me, so I told them. Even my language is clean now, Mrs. Schenberger.
4: That's wonderful, Harold.
0: And I'm giving my testimony on radio this weekend.
4: Really?
0: Yes. A girl at church has a 30-minute program of music and testimonies, and she asked me to speak.
4: That'll be good experience for public speaking.
0: Oh, I owe it all to Jesus. I just can't say enough about him. He sure made a difference in my life.
2: My boss asked me to share my testimony with the administrative staff and later with the rest of the employees. She would continue to help me in ministry throughout her life. Faye became my girlfriend, but she also faithfully tutored me in reading. Nearly a year passed.
3: Harold, I won't be able to help you after September. I'm going to college in Minneapolis.
0: I know, and I'll miss you so much.
3: I'll miss you too. But we can write letters.
0: And you can correct my mistakes.
3: Sure, why not?
0: I'll never be able to go to Bible college, Faye. I haven't even been to high school.
3: Don't give up, Harold. You're very intelligent, and the Lord will help you.
0: I want to be in full-time ministry so bad.
3: Well, let's get to work. Read this.
0: But seek ye first the kingdom of God and his
3: righteousness.
0: And all these things shall be added unto you.
3: That's great, Harold.
2: I was in turmoil. Faye was preparing to leave, and she was not only my girlfriend, but my reading teacher as well. How would I get an education? Then I overheard some fellas talking about how they got their education through the military service. So I joined the army. The time came for Faye and I to say goodbye.
3: I have something for you to read while you're in the army, Harold.
0: A Bible? Thank you, Faye. This is wonderful.
3: Read the inscription.
0: This book will keep you from sin, or sin will keep you from this book. How true.
3: See? Already you can read better.
0: Thanks to you and the Lord.
3: Where do you go for basic training?
0: Fort Dix, New Jersey.
2: I wrote Faye, and she corrected my grammar and spelling. After basic training, I volunteered for airborne school and went to Fort Campbell, Kentucky. As I jumped from the 34-foot tower, I cried to God, "Must I go through all this just to be a minister?" I joined a Bible study and scripture memorization group, and one night I gave my testimony at the post-stockade.
0: So, how did I come to believe? Or better yet, how does any person come to believe? In John chapter 3, we find a man who was trying to believe, but he just didn't understand. Jesus said, except a man be born again, he cannot see the kingdom of God. You can be born again right here in the post-stockade. If you repent of your sins and confess them to God, he will forgive you and cleanse you as though you had never sinned. Come forward now and give your life to Jesus.
2: Standing in the back of the room was a colonel, and he came to me after the service and asked me to work for him as a clerk. I did. And one day, he asked me to bring him some important papers.
5: Read them to me, Harold.
0: Sir, I'm embarrassed to say, I can't read.
5: What?
0: No, sir. In school, they just passed me from grade to grade. I quit in the eighth grade.
5: Astonishing. Well, we're going to change that. Let's get you enrolled in the adult education program. Classes are at night, so they won't interfere with your duties.
0: Oh, I'd love that, Colonel.
5: And keep memorizing scripture. God will honor that.
2: They tested me, and that's when I learned I was reading at the third grade level. But this was the opportunity for which I hungered. My goal was to finish high school before Faye finished college. The colonel was active in a Christian businessman's group, and he paid my way to various places so I could give my testimony. One of those trips took me to Chicago, where I toured Pacific Garden Mission and their Christian Servicemen Center. Superintendent Harry Solnier took an interest in me, and our relationship continued throughout his life. He taught me many invaluable lessons that increased my faith in God and my personal commitment to his plans for my life. In May 1958, I went to Faye's graduation from college.
3: Harold, it's so good to see you again.
0: You're my angel, Faye. Where would I be if you hadn't offered to teach me to read?
3: Did you get your GED?
0: Sure did. So I can enroll in Bible college now.
3: I'm so proud of you.
0: You know, the colonel has been sending me around the country to speak at Christian businessmen luncheons.
3: Yes, I know. What good experience that is.
0: Well, he wants to open a Christian servicemen center in Clarksville, and he asked me to be the director.
3: That's wonderful.
0: My tour of duty is almost finished, so the timing is perfect.
3: Harold, promise me you'll go on to Bible college even so. You can take correspondence courses, if nothing else.
0: I promise, Faye. Now, I want to ask you something. Would you pray about marrying me and coming to Tennessee? I love you, Faye. And I want to spend the rest of my life with you.
6: We'll be back in a moment with the rest of Harold's story. Day in and day out, Pacific Garden Mission is ministering to both the physical and spiritual needs of the homeless man on the streets of Chicago. If you would like to learn more about this ministry, contact us at Pacific Garden Mission, 1458 South Canal Street, Chicago, Illinois, 60607, or give us a call at 312-492-9410.
2: Faye and I married in August 1958 at Fort Campbell and had a reception at the new Christian Servicemen Center in Clarksville. Faye quickly assumed the duties of secretary and hostess to the soldiers. Many soldiers professed Christ as Savior during our time there, but the Vietnam War broke out, and suddenly we had a new problem.
3: The paper says there was more vandalism last night.
0: So many of our men have been deployed to Southeast Asia, and dads are not around to discipline their kids.
3: Children need both parents, that's for sure.
0: It's a serious problem, Faye. An outbreak of teenage crime. We have to help those kids.
3: We've been praying. What else can we do about it, Harold?
0: I've been talking with some of the guys. They think we should invite them to the center and work with them.
2: Combining servicemen and teenagers did not work. So we opened a separate youth center for the boys who are getting in trouble with the law. In time, our work became well known. A man who was helping us remodel an old church building wanted me to meet their new pastor. So I went to visit him.
1: Tell me about this ministry, Harold.
0: We take young people from the court system and provide housing and structure. We also share the gospel with them in hopes they'll come to faith in Jesus Christ.
1: Let me have the secretary give you a check.
0: Bill, I'm not here for your money. I'm here for your help in reaching these boys for Christ. We want to see their lives changed.
1: Well, how do you go about this?
0: We teach them the scriptures and hope that as we obey the Bible ourselves, they will come to Christ and be saved.
1: Saved? That's such a dubious word. I mean, what exactly does it mean?
0: For whosoever shall call upon the name of the Lord shall be saved. That's what the Bible says in Romans chapter 10, verse 13.
1: Huh. I took a course on Romans in seminary, but I don't remember the verse interpreted that way.
0: Let me show you. For whosoever shall call upon the name of the Lord shall be saved.
1: What are you suggesting?
0: Maybe we should have a word of prayer.
1: Well, you did all the talking, so you might as well do the praying.
0: Lord, help me to know what to say here. What's important is that Pastor Bill understands your word. And I don't know what to do or say to help him. Please help me. For God so loved the world, for God so loved Bill, that he gave his only begotten Son, that if Bill believeth in him, Bill should not perish, but have everlasting life.
1: Thank you, Harold. I needed that. And forgive me, Lord, forgive me. I never really understood that you really did die to give me eternal life.
0: Therefore, if Bill Corley be in Christ, he is a new creature. Old things are passed away. Behold, all things are become new.
3: He actually was not saved?
0: No, but he is now. In a moment of time, he understood and believed, and he passed from death to life.
3: That's amazing.
0: I think it's more common than we know.
3: It's easy to say the right things if you've grown up with religion.
0: And because people confuse good works with salvation, only Jesus did the good work on the cross.
3: I was just reading about that this morning. Here. Not by works of righteousness which we have done, but according to his mercy he saved us by the washing of regeneration and renewing of the Holy Ghost.
2: Good works can save you, but good works follow those who know Christ. Later, that pastor and I started a Bible teaching church together, and he became a great evangelist. I continued taking classes for my Bible college degree. We formed a group to pray for various needs around the world, and I always felt led to pray for Russia. 30 years later, in 1989, the Berlin Wall came down.
1: God is at work, isn't he, Harold? I never thought that wall would come down.
7: Shows the power of prayer, Bill.
1: Now we can go into that old communist bloc and share the gospel of Jesus Christ.
7: And our prayer group is collecting money to buy Russian Bibles.
1: For Russia?
7: For Russian soldiers. Did you know there are 100,000 Russian soldiers in East Germany? Think of it. Most have never owned a Bible. All we have to do is get the Bibles there.
1: Who would believe that a communist country would ever allow Bibles? It can only be God.
7: I always felt led to pray for Russia. And look how God opened the door. What an opportunity!
1: Yes, we can put Bibles in the hands of people who never had them.
7: Now I'm praying for someone to take the Bibles over there.
1: Why don't you go?
7: Me? No way. I've never been out of the country, and I don't speak Russian.
1: You don't have to speak Russian. Just hand out the Bibles.
2: With donations, we bought Russian Bibles that I took to East Germany and gave to the Russian soldiers. When the soldiers returned to Russia a few years later, we took Bibles there. Faye went with me this time, and we toured an orphanage.
3: Oh, Harold, I can't forget the faces of those kids.
7: Deplorable conditions.
3: And no infrastructure? No safety net for them?
7: Orphans have taken a back seat to the military. The arms race.
3: There must be something we can do.
7: We can pray and ask God to show us how to help them.
3: You think that's possible?
7: You know it is. We can't take them all home with us, but we can bring home to them in some way.
3: You're right. With God, all things are possible.
7: I'll ask around tomorrow. Maybe even talk with the powers that be. see what we can legally do.
3: I just can't believe the poverty. They have so little.
7: If nothing else, we can share Christ's gospel with them. This is my calling, Faye. I'm sure of it.
2: That was the beginning of our ministry to orphans in Russia. I learned the name of a Russian federal judge, took a card with my favorite Bible verse on it, and wrote her name in place of the world. Then I walked into court and handed her the card.
4: For God so loved Gulnara that he gave his only begotten son, that whosoever believeth in him should not perish, but have everlasting life.
7: Now, we're going to pray that you get saved.
4: I have never doubted that God does not exist.
2: The next year, we went back to Russia, taking Bibles and clothing for the children in the orphanage. We helped a struggling pastor whose transformation caused revival in his town. I went back to see the judge, and we spoke through an interpreter.
4: Harold, you were right. I am saved now.
7: Praise God. Tell me about it.
4: It's a big miracle. I started going to church with my daughter. She received Christ, but I resisted. I couldn't believe that Jesus was raised from the dead. Then I had a terrible accident. I drove into a truck with no lights that was parked on the road. Doctors said I could not live because all the bones in my forehead were crushed.
7: God saved your life.
4: Yes, but the headaches were so excruciating. I wanted to die. Then God sent a pastor to my house, and we talked until 3 a.m. when I prayed for salvation. And believed.
7: And the headaches?
4: Gone. Completely gone. Doctors are amazed. I am amazed. God showed me that he can raise anyone from the dead.
7: Hallelujah.
4: And you know something? Before God saved me, I always believed that everyone who came before me was guilty.
7: Lord,
4: I want everyone to know about the love of Jesus.
2: We became friends with that judge, and she recently came to the U.S. to give her testimony. Every year in May, we went back to Russia and spent time fixing up the children's homes, one after another. Property was cheap, so we partnered with other churches to buy an old farm, 500 acres, on which we have a bakery and rehabilitation center. We also grow vegetables for the orphanages and have a dairy. All this construction created a new need. I talked with Bill about it when Faye and I came back to the States. I showed him a video. We're making a difference in these kids' lives, Bill.
8: Amazes me how happy they are despite their circumstances.
7: Did you see the look on that woman's face in the video when we gave her that gift?
8: Yes, it was only $7.
7: But it turns out that's all she earns in a month.
8: It takes so little to do so much.
7: This is the place I told you about, Bill. It used to be a Soviet missile base.
8: And they let us use their facilities?
7: Yeah. Drugs and alcohol are big problems in Russia.
8: The results of immorality and atheism.
7: Isn't the Lord awesome? Look at this place. Just waiting to be used for God's purposes.
8: How many acres?
7: 500.
8: Kind of run down.
7: The buildings need a lot of work, but we can turn them into a place to renew souls.
8: Where are you going to get building materials?
7: God will provide, Bill. He always does.
2: That's how our tile ministry was born. We needed so many building materials to rehab the properties in Russia that we sought donations, and our Christian partners came through. Today, that rehabilitation center has 50 residents who care for 70 head of cattle.

0: and operate a modern bakery. It also has greenhouses to start the plants for the truck farm. But that's not all.
1: Hello?
2: Honey, I'm so excited. We have an offer for another load of ceramic tile for the ministry.
1: Praise God.
2: Just in time. That church in Romania needs tile. Some of the ones in poor countries don't even have floors. At least we can give them that much.
1: Talk about the loaves and the fishes. Look what the Lord has done multiplying our efforts.
2: If ye have faith as a grain of mustard seed, ye shall say unto this mountain, remove hence to yonder place, and it shall remove.
1: And nothing shall be impossible unto you.
0: One day I called the Pentagon and talked with a man I had first met when he was a sergeant at Fort Campbell. He came to the Christian Servicemen's Center when I was director and attended Bible class there with us. Then he got his degree and became a chaplain. Now, 30 years later, he was a major general. We had remained friends.
3: Harold, good to hear from you.
0: Congratulations on your new position, the Army Chief of Chaplains.
3: Thank you. It's a big responsibility.
0: But you're the man God has chosen. I'm hoping you have time to come here and speak at our church.
3: I'll make time.
0: Wonderful. We still have lots of soldiers in our congregation. They love to hear about your salvation and your experience in Korea.
3: How I stood guard duty on the front lines and shared the love of Jesus.
0: I still have a letter you wrote me about that. God has honored your faithfulness.
3: He's honored yours too, Harold. I've heard about your tile ministry there and the work in Russia.
0: We now have 12 orphanages that share God's love.
3: A faithful man shall abound with blessings.
0: In addition to our annual trip to Russia, we hold evangelistic meetings in various cities around the country. God always reaps a harvest at these meetings. Faye and I have 3 children, all serving the Lord, and 6 grandchildren. God has truly blessed us, and we owe everything to Jesus Christ, our Savior.
4: Listening friend, Jesus said, I am the way, the truth, and the life. 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If you have never gone to the cross, we urge you to do so now. 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This is program number 3867. Heard in the true story of Harold Whitmer, Part 2, were David Zarbach, Ben Zarbach, Adley Gilbert, Gary Brichetto, John Green, and Marcy Mancotti.
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7: 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Credit cards, student loans, mortgages, and business financing are all a part of modern life. And Scripture doesn't label debt itself a sin, but it consistently warns us of the weight it carries. Proverbs 22:7 reminds us, "The rich rules over the poor, and the borrower is the slave of the lender." In the ancient world, that wasn't just a metaphor. It was often literal. A person who couldn't repay a debt could be forced into servitude until it was settled. While that's certainly not the case today, the spiritual principle still holds. Debt creates obligations that can limit our freedom, shape our decisions, and sometimes hinder our ability to live, give, and respond when God calls. The reality is, debt mortgages the future. It not only shapes our budgets, but also limits our availability to participate in the kingdom. And that's the deeper issue. Debt becomes a discipleship concern when it shapes how available we are to follow the Lord. Imagine wanting to step into a ministry opportunity, help someone in need, or give generously, but feeling held back because your future income is already spoken for. Paul writes in Romans 13:8, "Let no debt remain outstanding except the continuing debt to love one another." While he's speaking primarily of relational debts, the principle still carries weight. Don't let financial obligations eclipse the greater call to love and give. Of course, this doesn't mean all borrowing is unwise. A modest mortgage or a carefully planned business loan may be appropriate. But Scripture invites us to ask a better question. Not simply, am I allowed to do this, but will this enable me to love more freely, or will it diminish my ability to do so? As Paul reminds us in 1 Corinthians 10:23, all things are lawful, but not all things are helpful. Not all things build up. Sometimes the debt we carry isn't driven by necessity, but by impatience, comparison, or cultural pressure. When we're constantly mortgaging the future, we may miss God's invitation to partner with Him today. So what do we do if we're already carrying debt? Well, first, don't despair. The gospel always begins with grace. On the cross, Jesus declared, "It is finished." The word He used, tetelestai, was often written on receipts to show a debt had been paid in full. We owed a debt we could never repay, and Christ paid it completely. That truth shapes how we think about financial obligations. We pursue repayment not out of guilt, but out of gratitude and a desire to walk in freedom. From there, the question isn't, how fast can I eliminate every loan? It becomes, what's my next faithful step? That might begin with an honest look at your obligations, not just the numbers, but how they're affecting your ability to live out God's call in your life. It could mean building a budget, creating a repayment plan, and realigning your finances with His priorities. Psalm 37:21 reminds us, "The wicked borrows but does not pay back, but the righteous is generous and gives." Charles Spurgeon once warned that debt is a small beginning, but a giant's ending. It starts as a convenience, but ends as a chain that holds us back from where God wants us to go. That's the heart of this conversation. Freedom from borrowing isn't about legalism. It's about availability. It's about being ready, like Isaiah, to say, "Here I am, send me." And that's the invitation today. Take one step, seek wisdom, build margin, and walk in grace. Because when God calls, the goal isn't to say maybe someday. It's to say, "Yes, Lord, I'm ready." 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
1: 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Before we head to the phones, in the news, inheriting a family home can bring both financial opportunity and difficult decisions. That's right, when siblings or other relatives inherit property together, it creates some challenges. They have to decide when whether to sell it. Do they want to rent or keep the home while continuing to cover property taxes and insurance and maintenance and repairs? These decisions are becoming more common as trillions of dollars in wealth are expected to pass between generations in the coming decades. The latest number I've heard between now and 2048 is $124 trillion. Just absolutely incredible, the amount of wealth changing hands here. And rising home values have made real estate an especially significant part of many inheritances. Experts say disagreements can arise when heirs have different financial needs or emotional attachments to a property. Delaying a decision can also become costly because expenses continue, even while the family considers its options. Tax considerations matter as well. Inherited property receives, of course, a new cost basis based on its fair market value at the owner's death, making a timely appraisal important. Financial and estate planning professionals recommend discussing plans for family property well in advance. Clear instructions, appropriate wills or trusts, maybe a TOD deed, transfer on death deed, allowing it to pass similar to a beneficiary designation outside of probate if your state allows it, is another tool that's often used. You also want a defined timeline for making decisions that can help reduce conflict, control costs, and protect the property's value. So something to consider among other things as we think about estate planning and this largest asset that many people have, and that is their home. And hopefully that gives you a few things to think about today. All right, the calls are coming in. Still a few lines open. If you have a question, now's a great time to call 800-525-7000. That's 800-525-7000. Let's begin today in Tennessee. Sandra, thanks for your call. Go ahead.
2: I'm trying to figure out about death insurance. I'm 69 and just myself. And so my family's got on my case how that I don't have any burial insurance. And so I'm finally getting around to thinking about purchasing some. And one offer I've been offered is for $25,000 for just simple burial insurance. For my age of 69, they would pay, I would have to pay them $149 per month. And if I live to be 120 years old, then they would just mail me a check for that $25,000. But I'm calling to see if that's a reasonable fee for such a need.
1: Yeah, yeah, it's a great question. Is this a term policy or where the premiums could increase later? Or is it final expense insurance with fixed premiums that never increase?
2: It never increases, he said.
1: Okay, great. Yeah, so that's, of course, one thing. So if the premiums are fixed for life and never increase, then $149 a month for $25,000 isn't necessarily a bad deal for someone approaching 70, especially if it was issued based on your health and not guaranteed issue. I would say the premium is definitely on the higher side, though. So I wouldn't say it's, you know, just a non-starter, but it is on the higher side. You know, I would say if you need the coverage, which it sounds like you do, you have health issues that would make, you know, replacing that more expensive or impossible, and you can afford the $149 a month, you know, then I think it does fill a need. I guess my question would just be, are there other assets that could be available where you would not have to bear this expense? Because, you know, that's obviously going to add up over time. I mean, roughly $1,800 a year is not insignificant, and you could stick that in savings. But

0: or do you have any other assets?
1: No, I don't.
0: Okay. Yeah. So you're just thinking about it, and you don't have this policy now, but you really don't have this anything else. You know, I think if the goal is really just the funeral and burial costs, I think the other consideration is to look at whether you actually need $25,000. I mean, a $10,000 to $15,000 final expense policy, it really could be enough. I mean, that's where most, funerals come in at. And you could even do the pre-planning, even if you don't pay for it in advance, you could go ahead and pre-plan it. And, you know, if you could cut that 25 down to 10 or even 15, you know, you could see a lower premium. I would also make sure if you're in good health that you have a fully underwritten final expense policy rather than what's called guaranteed issue. Because if they take the time, and again, assuming you're in good health, to actually do the medical underwriting, it could be significantly less expensive. A guarantee issue means they don't even consider your medical condition, and then, you know, they just come up with the premium. That's always going to be higher than somebody, you know, who's able to be medically underwritten. But that assumes you don't have serious health issues. So I think my counsel to you would be, if there's not other assets and you want to cover this, let's look at dialing it back to maybe 10 to 15,000. Let's do the pre-planning to make sure that's going to be sufficient. And then if you're in good health, make sure you look at some other policies that have full medical underwriting to get it down. Thanks for your call. Let's take a quick email before we head to our next break. This from Jenny. She writes, I'm a single mom with a low income and I'm working toward paying off credit card debt. I give regularly, but it's nowhere near a tithe. How can I move toward giving 10%? Well, Jenny, let me say, I think it's wonderful that you want to give back to God's kingdom. I will say God is not an accountant. He doesn't need your money. It's, I believe, more important that you try to become a percentage or a systematic giver and do it cheerfully, not out of legalism. Like everyone else, you need to live on a budget, ideally one that gives you a little margin at the end of the month. And if you can't live on less than you make, you'll never get ahead. If you have more than $4,000 in credit card debt, I would contact our friends at Christian Credit Counselors. They can help you pay it off 80% faster on debt management by two things. Number one is lowering that interest rate or interest rates on those cars, often by a half or more. And then second, establishing a level monthly payment that'll fit into your budget. And by the way, they'll help you put a new budget together. The combination of those two, and you're free to prepay extra at any point, are going to get that paid off 80% faster. Now, with regard to the tithe, I really appreciate your desire to honor the Lord. And I would just say, let's do both. Let's continue to be a systematic giver. Let's honor the Lord cheerfully and even sacrificially, with an eye toward continuing to move that up over time. And perhaps you continue exercising that muscle now while you're paying off that credit card debt. As soon as it's gone, you're maybe taking a jump up with your giving. And I wouldn't stop at a tenth, a tithe. I'd keep going. You know, remember, those of us who have seen the cross, I think, have the opportunity, like Jesus encouraged us to raise the bar in every area of our lives, and that includes our finances. Remember, he celebrated the widow's gift in the temple when she gave out of her poverty her last two copper coins. So I think New Testament giving is absolutely systematic and proportionate, and that's where I love the principle of the tithe. But I think it's also sacrificial. Remember, to whom much is given, much is required. It's a free gift, given freely, and certainly given cheerfully. I think that's the gift that honors the Lord when we give with the right heart posture as an act of worship. I hope that's helpful. Thanks for writing to us. Send your emails, askrob@faithfi.com. All right, a quick break and then back with your questions. 800-525-7000. Call right now. We'll be right back.
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0: Great to have you with us today on Faith and Finance. We're going to get to as many calls as we can here in our final segment today. Let's go to Arkansas. Hi, Kevin. Go ahead.
4: So, yeah, I've been a pastor for about 26 years. I pastor full time. My wife works full time, and we've never owned our own home. We've always lived in a parsonage.
0: Yes, sir.
4: And we don't have any debt other than about $4,000 on a car. So we're very thankful for that. But we've been offered a place. It's 1.7 acres. It's got a shop on it. It's got an old mobile home on it. And due to that, we can't really find a loan. Because of the mobile home, we don't have really any savings, but I do have somewhere around $240,000 in retirement. I think about 70 of that is in an annuity. Another 140 is in an old retirement that's tied to the church I pastored 10 years ago. And so my question is, you know, I'm looking for advice on, can I borrow against that retirement? Is that a good idea? Or and if I can do that when I roll that over from my old plan into a new one, what kind of plan should I be looking for?
0: Yeah. Is that a 403B, Kevin?
4: The annuity.
0: Oh, it's an annuity?
4: Just last year, I rolled $70,000 or $80,000 into the annuity from that plan.
0: Okay.
4: The other one, I honestly should have looked it up before I called, but I don't remember what it is.
0: That's okay.
4: Other than it was a really old plan through our denomination.
0: Yeah. You would have to ask the annuity company for an explanation of loan availability. Often they do not offer any kind of loans. 403Bs typically do offer loans. IRAs do not. Regardless, though, that would not be my preferred plan for you all moving forward. You know, even if you didn't contribute any more for a season so you could accelerate your savings, I wouldn't want you to go into this without any savings and having to borrow from your retirement plan. If you separated from employment, it would all be taxable if you couldn't repay it. You know, at your age, you'd be subject to a 10% penalty. So I'm not a big fan of that approach. I would prefer, if you're trying to build savings a little quicker to make this purchase, maybe you temporarily stop new contributions while you're doing that, but I wouldn't borrow from what's already there. I would also say about the mobile home, you know, clearly lenders are reluctant to finance certain situations. That $25,000 discount that you mentioned is a bargain only if the home is sound, the title is clear, the cost fits your budget. I mean, I'd make sure all three of those are true. And, you know, you could explore manufactured home financing specifically first. FHA has a Title I program that finances eligible new or used manufactured homes, including some on leased lots. So you'd have to find a HUD-approved housing counselor to help you identify lenders and determine where the property qualifies. I'd much prefer that option. But I'm also slightly concerned about you getting into a home, even one that is quote unquote a good value, without any kind of margin or savings, because, you know, we know homes, especially manufactured homes that are a little older, sold at a discount, are going to need some maintenance and upkeep, and you're taking on a lot of property with it. And, you know, I just don't want you to be squeezed without any kind of emergency funds to fall back on. So I'd probably just continue on your current track, and let's look for ways to build savings and make that purchase, you know, out of cash versus the retirement account. I realize that's easier said than done, and you guys would like a place of your own, but I don't love the path forward here, given the no savings and the fact that it would require a borrowing from retirement. Is that helpful though, Kevin?
4: Yeah. Yeah, it is. And all right, thank you. I do appreciate your time.
0: Absolutely, sir. Lord bless you, and thanks for your call today. Let's see. We're going to go to Tennessee and welcome Esther. Hi there.
5: Hi. Thanks for taking my question.
0: Yes, ma'am.
5: I am retired. I live on Social Security. I need to know if I need a will or a trust for when my daddy deeded me my property. He deeded it to me and the heirs of my body.
0: Okay. Yep. So the property that you're living in right now is deeded in your name. Is that right?
5: That's correct. And the heirs of my body.
0: Okay. Yeah. And so, you know, it's your property. If your name is on the deed, now we've got to decide how are you ultimately going to pass your assets at your death? And you can use a basic will where it's simple to create. If you don't have one, you could put one in place. It would go through probate, which is the court process. After death, the assets would transfer, including the home, to whoever you name. The benefit of a trust is you can give full control of the assets prior to death if you're incapacitated, or after death if you don't want it to pass immediately to an heir. If you wanted that to happen down the road, you know, beyond your death, that's where a trust can come in. It also allows you to keep everything private because it's not filed with the court. But if you're not worried about privacy and you're not worried about it going through probate, then a simple will is going to take whatever you have, including this piece of real estate, and it's going to tell the probate court and the, you know, the person, the executor of the estate, who gets your assets at your death. And that may be all you need.
5: So with it being to me and the heirs of my body, then my son, it wouldn't automatically go to him.
0: Yeah, you would want to check with an attorney about that. I'm not familiar with that term. I know that's a legal term, and that appears in older wills. You know, that basically is just, in my estimate, my understanding, and I'm not an attorney, so you should get one. That refers to a person's direct biological descendants. And so, you know, that is an outdated language, and it probably is an indication that you should update your will. Or if you're referring to your father's will, then you need your own will and ask the attorney how to handle that, kind of given that older language that was used, meaning the heirs of my body. So here's my recommendation. I would go see an attorney and have the attorney look over the will that you're referring to and help you determine what you need to do moving forward, whether that's a trust for yourself or your own will, in order to make sure that your wishes are honored, okay?
5: It's not a will, it's a deed.
0: Okay.
5: He didn't will it to me, he deeded it to me.
0: Okay, yeah, you're gonna need to get an attorney to jump in on this. I can't give legal advice, that is not my capacity. And so you need either a real estate attorney or an estate attorney to look over the deed and advise you on where to go from here, just so everything is done properly and in accordance with the laws of the state of Tennessee. And unfortunately, I'm not able to advise you on that, Esther, but I'm confident you could get that decision. You could call your church and ask for a referral to a real estate attorney or an estate attorney, or any one of our certified Kingdom advisors could give you a referral as well. If you're comfortable on the web, you could go to our website, faithfi.com, and do a search there. All the best to you, Esther. Thanks for calling today. We appreciate it. Big thanks to my team today, Devin, Robert, and Taylor. We'll see you next time. Bye-bye.
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7: This is Max McLean. The story of Lazarus is one of the most famous of Jesus' miracles. Listen to the Bible from John chapter 11. Now a man named Lazarus was sick. He was from Bethany, the village of Mary and his sister Martha. This Mary, whose brother Lazarus now lay sick, was the same one who poured perfume on the Lord and wiped his feet with her hair. So the sisters sent word to Jesus, "Lord, the one you love is sick." When he heard this, Jesus said, "This sickness will not end in death. No, it is for God's glory, so that God's Son may be glorified through it." Jesus loved Martha and her sister and Lazarus. Yet when he heard that Lazarus was sick, he stayed where he was 2 more days. Then he said to his disciples, "Let us go back to Judea." "But Rabbi," they said, "a short while ago the Jews tried to stone you, and yet you are going back there?" Jesus answered, "Are there not 12 hours of daylight? A man who walks by day will not stumble, for he sees by this world's light. It is when he walks by night that he stumbles, for he has no light." After he said this, he went on to tell them, "Our friend Lazarus has fallen asleep. I am going there to wake him up." His disciples replied, "Lord, if he sleeps, he will get better." Jesus had been speaking of his death, but his disciples thought he meant natural sleep. So then he told them plainly, "Lazarus is dead. And for your sake, I am glad I was not there, so that you may believe. But let us go to him." Then Thomas, called Didymus, said to the rest of the disciples, "Let us also go, that we may die with him." On his arrival, Jesus found that Lazarus had already been in the tomb for 4 days. Bethany was less than 2 miles from Jerusalem, and many Jews had come to Martha and Mary to comfort them in the loss of their brother. When Martha heard that Jesus was coming, she went out to meet him, but Mary stayed at home. "Lord," Martha said to Jesus, "if you had been here, my brother would not have died. But I know that even now, God will give you whatever you ask." From John 11. Listen to the Bible. It's great for the soul.
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9: Back to Genesis with Dr. John Morris, scientist and creation seminar speaker with the Institute for Creation Research. Dr. Morris, during Creation Week, what kinds of fish were created?
10: Chris, the Bible says God created each of the animals after their kind. It says on day 5 of Creation Week that the fish were the first truly living creature that he created. This was the first use of the term living. On day 3, it created plants, but these are never in Scripture referred to as living in the sense that they had blood or the breath of life. Plants are biologically alive, of course, but not living in the sense of having consciousness. On day 5, however, the Bible says that the oceans were literally teeming with life. Each basic type of fish was created at that point. Since that time, a lot of varieties, say of the cod or the bass or the sharks, have arisen, but no new basic kinds. God created all things after their kind, back in Genesis.
9: For more information, visit our website at icr.org.
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13: Time is measured in years and months because of the precise movements of the sun, moon, and earth. But the week is based on no factors of astronomy at all. 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
13: Hello, this is Joe Cruz on the Amazing Facts broadcast, facts which affect you. In our last broadcast, we introduced a subject which has caused much perplexity among Christians and non-Christians alike. Even those who make no claims to being followers of Jesus Christ have heard about the Ten Commandments with their absolute moral demands on life. And you know, friends, I suppose 90% of those Ten Commandment rules are accepted without question by our so-called Christian society. Few try to argue with the prohibitive rules against stealing and killing and lying and committing adultery. And they've even been incorporated into a lot of the laws of the land. But I'm thinking right now about one of those laws which has been very largely ignored. Seldom do you hear it talked about. Christian people are reluctant to defend it because few of them make any claims of actually obeying it. Preachers seldom use it as a text or make any reference to it in sermons, even though it's the very heart of the law which God wrote with His own hand. I'm talking, of course, about the fourth commandment, which reads like this. Remember the Sabbath day to keep it holy. 6 days shalt thou labor and do all thy work, but the seventh day is the Sabbath of the Lord thy God. In it thou shalt not do any work. Thou, nor thy son, nor thy daughter, thy manservant, nor thy maidservant, nor thy cattle, nor thy stranger that is within thy gates. For in 6 days the Lord made heaven and earth, the sea, and all that in them is, and rested the seventh day. Wherefore the Lord blessed the Sabbath day and hallowed it. Exodus 20:8-11. Now in our last broadcast, we discovered the origin of the Sabbath. It was made by Jesus during the first week of time. It was blessed by Him and given to man to keep. It was to be a memorial of God's power to create everything in just 6 days. If the Sabbath had been observed through the ages, there would be no atheist today. Neither would there be any evolutionist or higher critic. But let's ask this question now. What did Jesus do about the Sabbath when He was here? Did He keep it along with all the other 9 commandments? Here's the answer in Luke 4:16. And He came to Nazareth, where He had been brought up. And as His custom was, He went into the synagogue on the Sabbath day and stood up for to read. Now, the Bible record is very clear that Jesus had a Sabbath-keeping custom. He kept the Sabbath from the beginning to the end of His ministry. Yet, we have a very strange situation in the world today. We have the same Bible as our guide. We have the same Christ as our Savior. Yet, we have 2 Sabbaths. There's a very earnest group of people who believe that the first day of the week is the Lord's Day and the Christian Sabbath for our time. And on the other hand, there's a group of people equally sincere who believe that the seventh day is a Sabbath of the Lord. One says Sunday is a day of worship. The other says Saturday is a day. So the question comes, which day should a Christian keep? Now, I want to be very understanding and sympathetic today, friends. I realize there are many who are hearing this for the first time. I don't wish to be harsh in any way. I don't wish to be selfish and say that I'm right and everybody else is wrong. I simply want to turn to the Word of God and find out what the Bible says. I think it's only right that as Christians we have a Bible foundation for every belief we hold. For every truth, we ought to be able to turn to the book and find it written in these pages. When our names come up in the judgment, it's not going to be what somebody taught us. It's not going to be what we thought was right. But the question will be, what did God's Word say? And if I'm wrong on this question of the Sabbath, I ought to be willing to study it and find out. I don't have anything to fear in studying Bible truth. To every man and woman, the question comes, what is right? What does Jesus Christ want me to do about this? Which day does Jesus wish me to keep? There's only one way to know, and that is the Bible, the blessed Bible. This should my only question be. Teachings of men so often misleadeth. What saith the blessed book to me? All right, the record is clear then that Jesus kept the Sabbath when He was here, and that Sabbath was the seventh day according to the commandment. Now listen, friends, whether we like it or not, the seventh-day Sabbath is Saturday, not Sunday. Your calendar tells you that. Your dictionary will tell you the same thing. And any educated person in the world will have no difficulty in pointing out to you that Saturday is the seventh day of the week. Now, once in a while, a person raises this question. They say, well, I can see plainly that we ought to keep the seventh day if we can actually locate it. But hasn't time been lost and the calendar changed so often that we can't really know for sure which day is the true seventh day? Well, if time has been lost, of course, then Sunday is lost too. But no, any astronomer will tell you that no time has ever been lost, and particularly between Christ's time and ours. No calendar change has affected the weekly cycle. If today is Wednesday, then a week ago was Wednesday, and it doesn't make any difference whether you call it the 17th or the 27th. At all, it's still Wednesday. The week has not been changed. By the way, where do we get our year anyway? From the movement of our Earth about the sun. And where do we get our day? From the rotation of the Earth on its axis. And where do we get our month? From the phases of the moon. All natural phenomena, you see. But where do we get our week? Not from the movements of nature at all. No, no, the week has come down to us from creation. The seventh-day Sabbath marks the week that all of us enjoy. Now, this brings us face to face with a very reasonable question. Why, then, do men and women keep Sunday? Why do they observe the first day as the day of rest? The usual answer is, I keep Sunday in honor of the resurrection. But I ask you as earnestly and sincerely as I know how, friends, where is that command found in God's Word? Where is there any direction or counsel or even suggestion that the keeping of Sunday is God's desire? Where does Scripture tell us that the Lord wants us to observe Sunday in honor of the resurrection? Where is the change recorded? No, no, as strange and startling and surprising as it may seem, the text that millions have thought expressly commanded the change in honor of the resurrection is simply not there. You will never find it in the Bible, or in any Bible. As glorious a truth as a resurrection is, God never intended that we make a Sabbath out of it, and thereby set aside one of His commandments. We honor Christ by obeying Him, not by substituting man-made requirements in place of His. The only memorial God ever gave to commemorate the resurrection is baptism. He never intended the resurrection to be celebrated only once a year with Easter bonnets, or once a week with an hour in church, or beside the radio or television set. Instead, He has given us baptism. He asks a constant memorial of the resurrection, a new life every day. No other memorial of the resurrection did God ever give. Now, with these things in mind, I want to begin examining with you the texts that are not to be found in the Bible. Now, that sounds strange. I know, because how can you examine the text that isn't even there? But the fact is that millions of people believe that these texts are in the Bible, and that's why they keep Sunday. Instead of searching to find the Bible authority for their religious practices, they have simply accepted without question what was told them by others. So now, let's look at these texts which are accepted as true, but which don't really exist. First, there is no text that says the Sabbath was ever changed from the seventh to the first day of the week. The fourth commandment, found in the Ten Commandment Law, says, Remember the Sabbath day to keep it holy. 6 days shalt thou labor and do all thy work, but the seventh day is a Sabbath of the Lord thy God, in it thou shalt not do any work. Now, friends, this commandment says that the seventh day is a Sabbath. If this has been changed so that we are now to observe the first day of the week in homage to the resurrection of Christ, there should be a Bible text which plainly states that there's been a change. There is no such scripture found in the inspired book, friends. Jesus has very clearly stated that He has not abrogated the Decalogue, nor has He altered it in any respect. He said, Think not that I am come to destroy the law or the prophets. I am not come to destroy, but to fulfill. For verily I say unto you, till heaven and earth pass, one jot or one tittle shall in no wise pass from the law till all be fulfilled. Whosoever therefore shall break one of these least commandments and shall teach men so, he shall be called the least in the kingdom of heaven. But whoso shall do and teach them, the same shall be called great in the kingdom of heaven. Matthew 5:17-19. Now, Jesus said, Don't think I came to destroy the law. In fact, He said, rather, He came to fulfill it. He came to live out its demands. Jesus not only fulfilled the law in His own life, but He wishes also to fulfill this law in your life and in mine. For what the law could not do, and that it was weak through the flesh, God, sending His own Son in the likeness of sinful flesh and for sin, condemned sin in the flesh, that the righteousness of the law might be fulfilled in us who walk not after the flesh, but after the Spirit. Romans 8:3-4. Now, let's examine how this word fulfill is used elsewhere in the Holy Scriptures. In Matthew 3:13, then cometh Jesus from Galilee to Jordan unto John to be baptized of him. But John forbade him, saying, I have need to be baptized of thee, and comest thou to me? And Jesus answering him said unto him, Suffer it to be so now, for thus it becometh us to fulfill all righteousness. Now there's the word fulfill, friends, and Jesus surely, when he was baptized, he did not destroy all righteousness. No, it says he fulfilled it, and that does not mean do away with it. It means that he met all the requirements of righteousness. The Apostle Paul has written, Bear ye one another's burdens, and so fulfill the law of Christ. Galatians 6:2. Again, when we bear each other's burdens, we do not destroy the law of Christ. Rather, we're carrying out in our life the law of Christ. We're doing what the law enjoins us to do. Jesus did not come to destroy the law. He came to fulfill it. And our Lord said, Till heaven and earth passed, till all be fulfilled, one jot or tittle shall not pass from the law. Well, now, friends, heaven and earth has not passed away, and neither has everything been fulfilled. Some say all was fulfilled when Christ died on the cross. But if this be so, we're of all men most miserable. When our Savior died on Calvary, he made possible our salvation. And unless he comes and takes us out of this world of sin and takes us to heaven, we are all without hope. Not all will be fulfilled then until he comes a second time. So Christ was once offered to bear the sins of many, and to them that look for him shall he appear the second time without sin unto salvation. Hebrews 9:28. Well, till heaven and earth passes, says not the smallest letter is to pass from God's law. Therefore, the Sabbath commandment has not been dropped out of the law. It has not been changed at all. You know, an attorney told a judge that there were several reasons why his client did not appear in court. The first reason, said the lawyer, he's dead. The judge said, that's reason enough. You need no other reason. Now, friends, when Jesus says not a jot or tittle, not the smallest letter in his law has been changed, that should settle without further controversy that the seventh-day Sabbath is still commanded in God's law. Well, we've only had time to talk about one of the many texts which strangely missing from the Bible. We'll continue in our next broadcast to discuss some of the others. But I think we already see that a signpost has been turned around somewhere. I'd like to encourage you to write for the free information folder G entitled, Don't Be Fooled. Now, this beautiful illustrated folder will amaze you with its direct biblical approach. There's so much whitewashing of the truth, friends, but this folder will really lay it out clear and simple. By the way, when you write, please include the call letters of this station that you're listening to right now. And now, this is Joe Cruz saying goodbye for today.

0: The Ministry of Healing is a better living guide that has stood the test of time. Join reader Emily Graham as she delivers this Ellen White classic on exercise, eating, and attitudes in the Christian context. Now enjoy The Ministry of Healing. Continuing in chapter 22.
1: Many a home is deprived of comforts. Many a man is driven to embezzlement or bankruptcy to satisfy the extravagant demands of the wife or children. Many a woman, forced to prepare for herself or her children the stylish costumes demanded by fashion, is doomed to ceaseless drudgery. Many a mother with throbbing nerves and trembling fingers toils far into the night to add to her children's clothing ornamentation that contributes nothing to healthfulness, comfort, or real beauty. For the sake of fashion, she sacrifices health and that calmness of spirit so essential to the right guidance of her children. The culture of mind and heart is neglected. The soul is dwarfed. The mother has no time to study the principles of physical development that she may know how to care for the health of her children. She has no time for ministering to their mental or spiritual needs, no time to sympathize with them in their little disappointments and trials, or to share in their interests and pursuits. Almost as soon as they come into the world, the children are subjected to fashion's influence. They hear more of dress than of their Savior. They see their mothers consulting the fashion plates more earnestly than the Bible. The display of dress is treated as of greater importance than the development of character. Parents and children are robbed of that which is best and sweetest and truest in life. For fashion's sake, they are cheated out of a preparation for the life to come. It was the adversary of all good who instigated the invention of the ever-changing fashions. He desires nothing so much as to bring grief and dishonor to God by working the misery and ruin of human beings. One of the means by which he most effectually accomplishes this is the devices of fashion that weaken the body as well as enfeeble the mind and belittle the soul. Women are subject to serious maladies, and their sufferings are greatly increased by their manner of dress. Instead of preserving their health for the trying emergencies that are sure to come, they, by their wrong habits, too often sacrifice not only health but life, and leave to their children a legacy of woe in a ruined constitution, perverted habits, and false ideas of life. One of fashion's wasteful and mischievous devices is the skirt that sweeps the ground. Uncleanly, uncomfortable, inconvenient, unhealthful, all this and more is true of the trailing skirt. It is extravagant both because of the superfluous material required and because of the needless wear on account of its length. And whoever has seen a woman in a trailing skirt with hands filled with parcels attempt to go up or downstairs, to enter a streetcar, to walk through a crowd, to walk in the rain or on a muddy road, needs no other proof of its inconvenience and discomfort. Another serious evil is the wearing of skirts so that their weight must be sustained by the hips. This heavy weight, pressing downward upon the internal organs, drags them downward and causes weakness of the stomach and a feeling of lassitude, inclining the wearer to stoop, which further cramps the lungs, making correct breathing more difficult. Of late years, the dangers resulting from compression of the waist have been so fully discussed that few can be ignorant in regard to them, yet so great is the power of fashion that the evil continues. By this practice, women and young girls are doing themselves untold harm. It is essential to health that the chest have room to expand to its fullest extent, in order that the lungs may be enabled to take full inspiration. When the lungs are restricted, the quantity of oxygen received into them is lessened. The blood is not properly vitalized, and the waste, poisonous matter which should be thrown off through the lungs, is retained. In addition to this, the circulation is hindered, and the internal organs are so cramped and crowded out of place that they cannot perform their work properly. Tight lacing does not improve the form. One of the chief elements in physical beauty is symmetry, the harmonious proportion of parts. And the correct model for physical development is to be found not in the figures displayed by French modistes, but in the human form as developed according to the laws of God and nature. God is the author of all beauty, and only as we conform to his ideal shall we approach the standard of true beauty. Another evil which custom fosters is the unequal distribution of the clothing, so that while some parts of the body have more than is required, others are insufficiently clad. The feet and limbs, being remote from the vital organs, should be especially guarded from cold by abundant clothing. It is impossible to have health when the extremities are habitually cold, for if there is too little blood in them, there will be too much in other portions of the body. Perfect health requires a perfect circulation, but this cannot be had while 3 or 4 times as much clothing is worn upon the body, where the vital organs are situated, as upon the feet and limbs. A multitude of women are nervous and careworn because they have deprived themselves of the pure air that would make pure blood, and of the freedom of motion that would send the blood bounding through the veins, giving life, health, and energy. Many women have become confirmed invalids when they might have enjoyed health, and many have died of consumption and other diseases when they might have lived their allotted term of life had they dressed in accordance with health principles and exercised freely in the open air. In order to secure the most healthful clothing, the needs of every part of the body must be carefully studied. The character of the climate, the surroundings, the condition of health, the age, and the occupation must all be considered. Every article of dress should fit easily, obstructing neither the circulation of the blood nor a free, full, natural respiration. Everything worn should be so loose that when the arms are raised, the clothing will be correspondingly lifted. Women who are in failing health can do much for themselves by sensible dressing and exercise. When suitably dressed for outdoor enjoyment, let them exercise in the open air, carefully at first, but increasing the amount of exercise as they can endure it. By taking this course, many might regain health and live to take their share in the world's work. Independent of fashion. Let women themselves, instead of struggling to meet the demands of fashion, have the courage to dress healthfully and simply. Instead of sinking into a mere household drudge, let the wife and mother take time to read, to keep herself well informed, to be a companion to her husband, and to keep in touch with the developing minds of her children. Let her use wisely the opportunities now hers to influence her dear ones for the higher life. Let her take time to make the dear Savior a daily companion and familiar friend. Let her take time for the study of His Word. Take time to go with the children into the fields and learn of God through the beauty of His works. Let her keep cheerful and buoyant. Instead of spending every moment in endless sewing, make the evening a pleasant social season, a family reunion after the day's duties. Many a man would thus be led to choose the society of his home before that of the clubhouse or the saloon. Many a boy would be kept from the street or the corner grocery. Many a girl would be saved from frivolous, misleading associations. The influence of the home would be to parents and children what God designed it should be, a lifelong blessing. The Ministry of Healing, Chapter 23. Diet and Health. Our bodies are built up from the food we eat. There is a constant breaking down of the tissues of the body. Every movement of every organ involves waste, and this waste is repaired from our food. Each organ of the body requires its share of nutrition. The brain must be supplied with its portion. The bones, muscles, and nerves demand theirs. It is a wonderful process that transforms the food into blood and uses this blood to build up the varied parts of the body. But this process is going on continually, supplying with life and strength each nerve, muscle, and tissue. Selection of food. Those foods should be chosen that best supply the elements needed for building up the body. In this choice, appetite is not a safe guide. Through wrong habits of eating, the appetite has become perverted. Often it demands food that impairs health and causes weakness instead of strength. We cannot safely be guided by the customs of society. The disease and suffering that everywhere prevail are largely due to popular errors in regard to diet. In order to know what are the best foods, we must study God's original plan for man's diet. He who created man, and who understands his needs, appointed Adam his food. Behold, he said, I have given you every herb yielding seed, and every tree in which is the fruit of a tree yielding seed, to you it shall be for food. Genesis 1 verse 29. Upon leaving Eden to gain his livelihood by tilling the earth under the curse of sin, Man received permission to eat also the herb of the field, Genesis 3, verse 18. Grains, fruits, nuts, and vegetables constitute the diet chosen for us by our Creator. These foods, prepared in as simple and natural a manner as possible, are the most healthful and nourishing. They impart a strength, a power of endurance, and a vigor of intellect that are not afforded by a more complex and stimulating diet. But not all foods wholesome in themselves are equally suited to our need under all circumstances. Care should be taken in the selection of food. Our diet should be suited to the season, to the climate in which we live, and to the occupation we follow. Some foods that are adapted for use at one season or in one climate are not suited to another. So there are different foods best suited for persons in different occupations. Often food that can be used with benefit by those engaged in hard physical labor is unsuitable for persons of sedentary pursuits or intense mental application. God has given us an ample variety of healthful foods, and each person should choose from it the things that experience and sound judgment prove to be best suited to his own necessities. Nature's abundant supply of fruits, nuts, and grains is ample, and year by year the products of all lands are more generally distributed to all by the increased facilities for transportation. As a result, many articles of food which a few years ago were regarded as expensive luxuries are now within the reach of all as foods for everyday use. This is especially the case with dried and canned fruits. Nuts and nut foods are coming largely into use to take the place of flesh meats. With nuts may be combined grains, fruits, and some roots to make foods that are healthful and nourishing. Care should be taken, however, not to use too large a proportion of nuts. Those who realize ill effects from the use of nut foods may find the difficulty removed by attending to this precaution. It should be remembered, too, that some nuts are not so wholesome as others. Almonds are preferable to peanuts, but peanuts in limited quantities used in connection with grains are nourishing and digestible. When properly prepared, olives, like nuts, supply the place of butter and flesh meats. The oil as eaten in the olive is far preferable to animal oil or fat. It serves as a laxative. Its use will be found beneficial to consumptives, and it is healing to an inflamed, irritated stomach. Persons who have accustomed themselves to a rich, highly stimulating diet have an unnatural taste, and they cannot at once relish food that is plain and simple. It will take time for the taste to become natural and for the stomach to recover from the abuse it has suffered. But those who persevere in the use of wholesome food will, after a time, find it palatable.
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3: The question comes, who is God? Now, a supreme being can be anyone or anything, but of course, God himself, because you create God in your own image. And as you talk with different people and you explain what the Word of God says in black and white, they'll look at you and they'll say, my God isn't like that. And whenever you hear that, you know that they have a supreme being that is not who you and I worship. Satan uses deception and complexity to make a new reality, and therein is much confusion. So, Satan had represented that he was wrongly judged, that his position was not respected, that his liberty was to be abridged, and notice the progression of untruth here. From misrepresentation of the words of Christ, he passed to prevarication and then direct falsehood, accusing the Son of God of a design to humiliate him before the inhabitants of heaven. It was his policy to perplex the angels with subtle arguments concerning the purposes of God. Everything that was simple, he shrouded in mystery and by artful perversion cast doubt upon the plainest statements of Jehovah. Great Controversy 496. This has not changed through time. This is still the way he works. All those different steps of untruth he uses to confuse and to make everyone not know exactly what they're doing. So now Satan is cast out of heaven. And that great dragon was cast out, that old serpent called the devil and Satan, which deceives the whole world. He was cast out into the earth. His angels were cast out with him. Revelation chapter 12, verse 9. So now we have the great controversy blown up. There are two great issues through Scripture and history, God's way versus Satan's way. Watch the development here. Number one, God's love versus Satan's, quote, love. Selflessness or righteousness versus selfishness and evil. Obedience from the heart versus Satan's do as you will. God's law, order, or his character, sometimes we say, versus anarchy, which is actually Satan's character. Righteousness versus licentiousness. God in heaven versus a supreme being or an idolatry somewhere. Yahweh worship versus idolatry. Faith and trust versus presumption and doubt. Truth versus unreality. So, the issues of the great controversy. Light and darkness cannot harmonize. Between truth and error, there is an irrepressible conflict. To uphold and defend the one is to attack and overthrow the other. So, God's word becomes the record of this controversy. When the word of the Lord comes to different people or countries, how do they respond? So, let's start with the creation. The word of the Lord is powerful. At creation, by the word of the Lord were the heavens made and all the hosts of them by the breath of his mouth, Psalm 33, verse 6. But you and I can know that thy word have I hid in mine heart that I may not sin against thee. And it's the same power that created worlds that is able to keep us every day. And so it's a very important thing to realize. I love this section. If you're taking notes on anything, please take the passage here. John 6:63, there is life in God's word, Christ says. The words that I speak unto you, they are spirit, they are life. John 6:63, Christ's object lessons 38, here it is. In every command and in every promise of the word of God is the power, the very life of God by which the command may be fulfilled and the promise realized. He who by faith receives the word is receiving the very life and character of God. That is the power that is available to us. Every word, every passage becomes

doubted and disobeyed. Adam and Eve for you. Well, Cain and Abel had their chance at responding to God's word. Abel responded in faith and did exactly as God said. But Cain came before God with murmuring and infidelity. Why can't I give something that's of me? How about my fruit, God? He would come in his own merits, but would present his own fruits, the products of his labor. He presented his offering as a favor done to God, through which he expected to secure the divine approval. Cain obeyed in building an altar, obeyed in bringing a sacrifice, but he rendered only partial obedience. That was Patriarchs and Prophets 72. This was the first principle-based idea, okay? God wants me to worship, so I'll take the principle there and I'll do it my own way. So he substituted his own interpretation for God's specific word. Patriarchs and Prophets 72. How about Abraham? How did he respond to God? When God asked him to come and sacrifice his only son, the son of promise that they had been waiting forever and ever for, Abraham was tempted to believe that he might be under delusion, Patriarchs and Prophets 148. But the command of God was sounding in his ears. Take now thy son, thine only son Isaac, whom thou lovest. That command must be obeyed, and he dared not disobey. So Abraham obeys God's word, even when it doesn't seem to make a bit of sense. I hope we would do the same. Now, here's a people that absolutely did not obey God. In fact, they made fun of everything about God. The people of Sodom, they had separated themselves from the people of God. In Sodom, there was mirth and revelry, feasting, drunkenness. The vilest and most brutal passions were unrestrained. The people openly defied God and his law and delighted in deeds of violence. Patriarchs and Prophets 157. They defied the law of God, rioting, violence, licentiousness. You'll see that again. Another one we want to look at is the nation of Egypt. The Egyptians scornfully denied the power of the Hebrews' God. After all, they were a nation of slaves, and they tauntingly said to the slaves, if your God is just and merciful and possesses power above that of the Egyptian gods, why does he not make you a free people? Pharaoh himself boasted that the God of the Hebrews could not deliver them from his hand. And that's Patriarchs and Prophets 2:59. Egypt displayed the sneering doubt and atheism, going against what God said and not even believing there was a God. How about Aaron versus Moses? When Moses, coming down from the mount with the Ten Commandments tucked under his arm, came down and he saw all what was going on down there, the golden calf, he was shocked. And he took those Ten Commandments and smashed them to the ground. So when he returned to the camp, confronted the rebels, severe rebukes and the indignation he displayed in breaking the sacred tables of the law were contrasted by the people with his brothers. Pleasant speech and very dignified manner, so nice. And their sympathies were with who? Aaron. To justify himself, Aaron endeavored to make the people responsible for his weakness and yielding to their demand. But notwithstanding this, they were filled with admiration of his gentleness and patience. Patriarchs and Prophets 3:23. So, being nice is not as good as standing firm against evil. Let's go to the New Testament with Jesus himself when he confronted that angel of light.
Was he tempted? Of course, it was a temptation.

0: But Jesus heard what that angel said, and his response was, "It is written," read it with me, "man shall not live by bread alone, but by every word that proceedeth out of the mouth of God." Matthew 4:4. Jesus was saying here, God doesn't contradict the plain "it is written." Notice this interesting statement in Great Controversy 7. "Since it was the Spirit of God that inspired the Bible, it is impossible that the teaching of the Spirit should ever be contrary to that of the Word. The Spirit was not given, nor can it ever be bestowed, to supersede the Bible. For the Scriptures explicitly state that the Word of God is the standard by which all teaching and experience must be tested. So it is impossible that the Word and the Spirit can be in contradiction, and we must go by that standard at all costs. So the Word is the standard by which all is to be tested." Paul, that dear apostle who gave everything for Jesus, climbed high mountains, went into such persecution. Paul, when he wrote to the Thessalonians, wrote this, "For this cause we also thank God without ceasing, because when ye received the word of God which ye heard of us, ye received it not as the word of man." It wasn't what you heard me saying, but it is in truth the word of God, which effectually worketh also in you that believe. Not from man, it's not man, but it is the Word of God. And we need to approach the Word of God with our shoes off and know that it is the author of the universe speaking to our hearts. The Word is of God, and it's not the Word of man. Now we're going to take a little tour through history, a very fast tour. We're going to look at France in prophecy and see how the Word of God worked and operated through history in the example of France. The early Christians had to stand for truth through the pagan persecutions. In a small community called the Dumnun in Gaul, which is today's Lyon, the disciples shared the gospel in this Roman settlement. And very early on, these people took Jesus. They took the Bible and they were so excited about it. And the Christianity grew at that time. Now, the pagans didn't like all this growth. And the first thing that they did was to forbid them to even go out in public, not to proclaim it, not to have public meetings. But very soon, in 177, it broke out into a major persecution. Now, what was the issue of this early persecution? In Roman times, the Caesars were deified. At their death, they had what is called an apotheosis. They went to heaven on eagle's wings. And if you stand in the Arch of Titus and you look up, this is what you would see. And if you look in that square in the middle, you'll see Titus being carried to heaven on eagle's wings. And this was the moment of deification. What did that have to do with the early Christians? In order to honor the country, they were required to take just a pinch of incense and give it to the Caesars. That showed their loyalty to the nation. But the Christians could not do this, because the Word of God plainly says, "Thou shalt have no other gods before me." The Christians were willing to die before disobeying God in such a small thing. Are you and I willing to do that? I hope so. Well, these pagans really had it in for the Christians in 177. Eventually, all these faithful Christians were rounded up and persecuted to death by various tortures and imprisonment. Bishop Pontius, an old man, their leader, was first of all grilled on a grill and then put in a small prison, maybe the size of a small cupboard, and there, all folded up, this old man died. Others were taken out to arenas and fed to animals or grilled on a hot grill. 48 altogether died in this massacre. The last day, there was a young slave girl by the name of Blandina and a 15-year-old boy named Ponticus. The people in the stands, because everybody came out to watch these tortures, it was their celebrations, they saw these young kids and they said, oh, they're going to give in. You just watch. They're going to give in. But these two, they would call out to each other, stand firm. Don't give up. And they'd see the other one, don't give up. Stand firm. We can encourage each other in that way. Eusebius says, after the scourging, after the wild beasts, after the roasting sea, all these things were done to Blandina. She did not die. She was finally enclosed in a net and thrown before a bull. And after being tossed about by the animal, but feeling none of these things which were happening to her on account of her hope and firm hold upon what had been entrusted to her and her communion with Christ, she also was sacrificed. These Christians in those pagan times suffered for Jesus and for the Word of God. But paganism soon changed to Christianity, and Constantine, having his vision of the cross and everything changing then, well, in France, something else happened. There was a man, the king of the Franks, called Clovis. And in 496, well, Clovis, he was not a Christian. He was a pagan. But he had a good wife, and her name was Clotilde. And she was very, very Catholic. She was not Arian. She was Catholic. And she would witness to her husband. She would talk to him about that, but he would brush her off as, you know, that's just silliness. And he went off to battle. But in the Battle of Tolbiac, a critical battle against the Alemanni, he cried out to the God of Clotilde. Everything was going against him, but when he cried out, oh God of Clotilde, save me, help us. Suddenly, the battle turned and Clovis became a Christian at that moment, 496 AD. However, then after that, he told his wife Clotilde and she arranged Bible studies like a good wife would do. And in 508, he became the first king of France to be baptized. And if you look at the Reims Cathedral today, you will see that Clovis is being baptized. On his right hand is Saint-Remy, and on the left, Clotilde. 508, Clovis baptized. On the floor of that cathedral, it says, here, Saint-Remy baptized Clovis as the King of France. So at this point, France became the son of the papacy, and he wiped out Arianism, and he was instrumental in Catholicizing the peoples of France, Belgium, Germany, and ultimately influencing the whole Roman Empire. Now, we're going to take a look at Revelation 11, so if you want to open your Bibles to that, I'm going to be taking it phrase by phrase, and we'll go through and try to explain different things here. Revelation 11:3, I will give power unto my two witnesses. So who are the two witnesses? Yesterday, Dr. Reynolds talked about this, and Ellen White says in Great Controversies 267, concerning the two witnesses, the prophet declares further, these are the two olive trees, two candlesticks standing before the God of the earth. Thy word, said the psalmist, is a lamp unto my feet and a light unto my path. The two witnesses represent the scriptures of the Old and the New Testament. So Jesus himself considered God's word in both the Old and New Testament as witnesses, for they testify of him. John 5:39 says, "Search the scriptures, for in them ye think ye have eternal life, and they are they which testify of me." Again in Matthew 24:14, "And this gospel of the kingdom shall be preached in all the world for a," what? "Witness unto all nations, and then the end shall come." So, back to Revelation 11:3, "I will give my power to the two witnesses, and they shall prophesy 1,260 days clothed in sackcloth." Witnesses in sackcloth? What are we talking about here? Well, let's take a little look here. 42 months or 1,260 days, we know is 1,260 years. That began in 538. If you listened to my husband on his first presentation, you found that Justinian implemented the Codex of Justinianus, where the Pope is head of all the churches at that time, and then began the 1,260 years. It ended then in 1798. It was clothed in sackcloth, as we just read. And how was it clothed in sackcloth? These two witnesses were obscured the scriptures. They confused the interpretation. The Roman Catholic Church forbade the vernacular. They burned the scriptures. They killed those who translated. They killed those with scriptures. It was truly clothed in sackcloth. So I'm going to take several examples here of how it was exactly clothed in sackcloth. And we're going to start with the Waldensians. You say, "Oh, but I know the Waldensians are in northern Italy. They aren't in France." Oh, but they were in France in those days. And so we're going to take a look at that. Paul says in Colossians 1:23 that the gospel was preached to every creature. Now, that is a real challenge. And in 58 to 59, some disciples shared the word to the people of the Waldensian Valleys as they traveled across the Caucasian Alps into Gaul, France, and other parts of Europe. So we think at that time, maybe that's when it started. In 1120 already, Waldensians had their first known ancient confession of faith, and it is based on scripture. So at that point, they already had to have scripture. This is before Calvin, Luther, even Peter Waldo. 1218, the School of the Barbs is instituted, and it is established to teach the Bible and to train missionaries. They had the scriptures. They sent out missionaries all over, two by two, older with younger. If you read the chapter in Great Controversy on the Waldensians, it's such a beautiful thing. Go back and reread it. These went all over Europe. It was very risky. They never knew whether they would be coming back. Great Controversy 67 tells us, from earliest childhood, the youth were instructed in the scriptures and taught to regard sacredly the claims of the law of God. Copies of the Bible were rare. Therefore, these precious words were committed to memory. Many were able to repeat large portions of the Old and the New Testament. How's your memory program going? Are you putting large portions of scripture to your mind? This is the time. This is the time. Just like the Waldensians, we need to be people that do that. Between the years 1487 and 1689, there were crusades to wipe out these Waldensians. There were something like 33 wars, manners of slaughters, imprisonments, persecutions, as the Waldensians stood for the word of God. In 1532, at the Synod of Chamfort, Farel and others met with these Waldenses. And at this time, the Waldenses joined the Reformation. What did they give to the Reformation? They had Olivetan translate the Bible from original Hebrew and Greek into French. Okay? Very early. Where did they get those scriptures? They brought them down. They were an ancient people. There are so many stories that I could tell you about the Waldensians. We could talk about the cave. When the papists were chasing the people, they ran up to the mountains and found a cave, and 3,000 people of them went in there, but the papists followed and built a huge bonfire, and the smoke came into the cave, and 3,000 men, women, and children died. Or we could talk about how, thrown off of the high mountain, the people died for their faith. That would be the Mount Castelluzzo that is right above Torpolinci. So we've talked about the Waldensians now. I want to shift gears a little bit and talk about the Cathars, or the Albigensians as we know them. From 1100 on, these dear people, the Cathars, they originated in the area of Albi and Toulouse. And we think that the gospel probably came from Eastern Europe, and these were the reformers before the reform. They had the Bible in common language. And it wasn't a Catholic Bible, because it was a non-Catholic and it was considered heretical. And this Christianity spread very fast, and many cities entirely became Cathar. What did they believe? Now, we don't know for sure, but this is some of the things we heard from the inquisitors. The Albigensians called themselves Christian. They rejected Roman Catholic tradition in favor of scriptures, no images, no indulgences, no priesthood, no purgatory, no saints or sacraments. They were pro-noncombatancies. They read the Bible for themselves. Now, that is amazing. They believed in God and Satan, and they viewed the Roman Catholic Church as a war of revelation. Many were vegetarian, interestingly. They were strict about keeping the commandments, but between 1208 and 1244, this very popular religion was stifled. Pope Innocent III instituted a crusade after crusade against these Cathars, and he appealed to the selfishness of the crusaders. You kill them, and then you can own their property. You kill them, and you can control those provinces. And he promised to remit their sins, and he guaranteed them a place in heaven. They used terror tactics of mass indiscriminate slaughter, unnamed atrocities, mass burning. Some castles gave up without a fight. Now, you'll see all these castles in southern France, and there are many. Some castles gave up without a fight. One of the famous statements of the time was, kill them all. God knows his own. So kill both the Catholics and the Protestants. God will separate them out. The castles were wonderful refuge and siege proof, but so many of them were dependent, of course, on water, and the water might have been down the hill outside of the castle or whatever. And the stories of the siege are just horrible to read, just very sad. There was total extermination. So the Cathar influence on other reform groups of the Waldensians, the Lollards, the Hussites, Anabaptists, and Huguenots, and Protestants was profound. So, end of Cathars. Now we want to move on to the Huguenots, and I would like to challenge you to read the French Reformation chapter in Great Controversy. Beautiful. The testimony of the saints, if there were ever saints. These people knew God and knew Christ and loved the word more than anything. Jacques Lefebvre was one of the earliest reformers in France. He was a professor in a university, and he studied ancient literature, and lo and behold, what did he find? But he found the Bible, and he introduced it to his students, and he even did translating. Well, Farel was known as the firebrand of the Reformation. He was very, very hot. He went everywhere, shared, kind of like Paul. He influenced Jean Calvin to go to Geneva and stay in Geneva. In fact, he just told him, if you don't stay here, you're damned. Well, Louis de Berquin is probably my very favorite martyr of all time. If you haven't read that section in Great Controversy, please go back. And he was friend of the king, and the king kept protecting him. He'd get into trouble because of all of his witnessing and his sharing of the Bible, and the king would take him out of prison again, and then he'd get stuck back in prison, and he went back and forth. And finally, the king went on a vacation or off to some province or whatever, and the papists took advantage of that very time, apprehended him, and condemned him that day, and before the king came back, they burned him. Okay? A great martyr for Jesus and for the Word of God. Henry IV was of royal blood. He was a Protestant, actually. And it came time for him to be, for the king to be king of France. And they told him, you can't be king of France unless you become Catholic. And the saying, Paris is worth a mass, refers to Henry IV, because unlike the early Christians who were not willing to take a pinch of incense, he became Catholic in order to be king. A sad compromise. However, he did a lot of good as king. During his time, he set up the Edict of Nantes, which was a religious freedom for the people, so that his people could just multiply. And many of the French who are hungry for the word came in during this time. There were so many persecutions, so many terrible things happened to the French, but the worst one came in 1572 with the St. Bartholomew's Massacre. Blackest in the black catalog of crime, most horrible among the fiendish deeds of all the dreadful centuries was the St. Bartholomew's Massacre. A bell tolling at dead of night was a signal for the slaughter. Protestants by the thousands, sleeping quietly in their homes, were dragged forth without a warning and murdered in cold blood. Neither age nor sex was respected. Neither the innocent babe nor the man of gray hairs was spared. Noble, peasant, old, young, mother, child were all cut down together. Throughout France, the butchery continued for 2 months. 70,000 of the very flower of the nation perished. Great Controversy 272. But when the news of this massacre reached Rome, the exultation among the clergy knew no bounds. A medal was struck to commemorate the massacre, and in the Vatican may still be seen the frescoes of Vasari describing the attack upon the admiral, the king in council plotting the massacre, and the massacre itself. Great Controversy 272. Back to Revelation 11, verse 5. If any man will hurt them, the witnesses, fire proceeds out of their mouth and devoureth their enemies, and if any man will hurt them, he must in this manner be killed. So we find that the enemies of the word ultimately are devoured. Verse 6, these have power to shut heaven that it rain not. This is an allusion to Elijah in the days of their prophecy, and have power over waters to turn them to blood, we think of Moses, and to smite the earth with all plagues as often as they will. So the word cannot be tampered with. And this really important statement, again, I want you to write this for reference down, Great Controversy 268. Such are the warnings which God has given to guard men against changing in any manner that which he has revealed or commanded. These solemn denunciations apply to all who by their influence lead men to regard lightly the law of God. They should cause those to fear and tremble who flippantly declare it a matter of little consequence whether we obey God's or not. All who exalt their own opinions above divine revelation, who would change the plain meaning of Scripture to suit their own convenience or for the sake of conforming to the world, are taking upon themselves great trouble. All right, so we're back to our chart, 1260 years. We've seen the Waldensians, Cathars, and the Huguenots, but now we find out that in 1789, those who had persecuted because of the word of God put and slain the witnesses and clothed them in sackcloth are now attacked. In 1789, no Roman Catholics were allowed in France. Now, I want to talk a minute about Catholicism in France. France was strongly Catholic. The famous, gorgeous Gothic cathedrals took hundreds of years to build and were extremely expensive. Much money went to the church while the people were starving. Down in South France, we find Avignon, who was the seat of the papacy during the 14th century. France was very Catholic. And in the name of God, Roman Catholics had raped the people in the name of God. They had ruined truth in the name of God, violence, selfishness, simony, guilt. And now, November 2, 1789, the National Assembly confiscated their church property and repurposed it. The next February, the religious orders was dissolved. All in the name of God, where France, under the influence of Romanism, had set up the first stake at the opening of the Reformation, there the Revolution set up its first guillotine. When the restraints of God's law were cast aside, the nation swept on to revolt and anarchy, the reign of terror and violence, and lust held undisputed sway. Great Controversy 282. Back to Revelation 11:7, when they shall have finished their testimony, that's the witnesses, the beast that ascendeth out of the bottomless pit shall make war against them and shall overcome them and kill them. According to the words of the prophet, then a little before the year 1798, some power of satanic origin and character would rise to make war upon the Bible, and in the land where the testimony of God's two witnesses should thus be silenced, there would be manifest the atheism of Pharaoh and the licentiousness of Sodom. Spiritualism has these same attributes. If you compare that with Acts of the Apostles 4:74, where she says, by spiritualism, multitudes are taught to believe that desire is the highest law, that license is liberty, and that man is accountable only to himself. So I believe that this power coming from the bottomless pit was spiritualism. There was so much slaughter. I'm not going to take a lot of time talking about that, but we're going to go on to Revelation 11. Verse 8, and their witnesses' dead bodies shall lie in the street of the great city, which is spiritually called Sodom and Egypt, where also our Lord was crucified. The two witnesses were slain during the French Revolution. What did it have to do with Egypt, that great city in whose streets the witnesses are slain, where their dead bodies lie, is spiritually Egypt. Egypt most boldly denied the existence of the living God, Great Controversy 269. And France stands apart in the world's history as the single state which, by the decree of a legislative assembly, pronounced that there was no God. Great Controversy 269. So Egypt and atheism were demonstrated during the French Revolution. So the French Revolution replaced the God of heaven with the goddess of reason or the supreme being, and we're going to talk a little bit about that in a second. There is no law, all kinds of violence, licentiousness. It was horrific. And the first thing we're going to talk about is the cult of reason. 1793, when you take away God, you take away the church, you replace it with something. And they had a big celebration of reason in the year 1793. And this came to epitomize the new Republican way of religion. In ceremonies devised and organized, all the churches across France were transformed into modern temples of reason. The largest ceremony of all was at the Cathedral of Notre Dame in Paris. The Christian altar was dismantled and an altar to liberty was installed, and the inscription to philosophy was carved over. They had a woman surrounded by festive girls, and this woman was not dressed appropriately and suggested all kinds of licentiousness, which happened during that time. And before this woman, the person called out and said, "Mortal, cease to tremble before the powerless thunders of a God whom your fears have created." Notice the blasphemy of this. "Henceforth, acknowledge no divinity but reason. I offer you its nobles and purest image if you must have idols sacrificed only to such as this. Fall before the august senate of freedom, O veil of reason." So we have this woman represented by Sodom. To this person, as the fittest representative of that reason whom they worship, the National Convention of France rendered public homage. France was shaken as if by an earthquake. Religion, law, social order, the family, the state, the church, all were smitten down by the impious hand that had been lifted, abasing the law of God. Great Controversy 286. Vive la raison, carrying on the top of a pole, the half-burned remains of several books, among others, the breviaries, missals, the Old and New Testaments, which expiated in a great fire all the fooleries which they have made the human race commit. Great Controversy 276. Away with the word of God. Well, now Robespierre, he didn't like this cult of reason. Instead, he put up the cult of the supreme being. And the supreme being, as we've already said, is believing in whatever likeness you wish. The primary principles of this cult of the supreme being were a belief in the existence of a supreme being, which the cult of reason did not, and the immortality of the human soul. So above this church door, you see the French people recognize the supreme being and the immortality of the soul. Atheism and immortality equals spiritualism. So they mandated the rest day every 10th day according to the new revolutionary calendar. Echoes of "I will be like the Most High in this supreme being, and ye shall not surely die." So we find the characteristics of the beast from the bottomless pit, does away with the word of God, atheistic, no God, but set up their own worship and gods. Immorality was rampant, immortality of the soul, all equaling spiritualism. So we saw that in 1789, no Roman Catholic Church in France. Well, what's that have to do with 1798? Well, in Rome, Pope Pius VI looked on with great alarm because all of his properties were being confiscated there in France, and he was worried that this influence would come to Italy, which, of course, through Napoleon, it did. And the Treaty of Tolentino in February 1797 was between the revolutionary France and the papacy. And the Pope Pius VI did everything he possibly could to keep the church going. He compromised so much that papacy surrendered 15 million lira, lands, treasures. In fact, The French commissioners reserve the right to enter any building, public, religious, or private, to make their choice of art things to take off to Paris, and the treasures of the Vatican being taken by conveyance across the Alps to Paris. And the papacy is still in control because they have compromised all of this until December 28, 1797. And something very significant happened here at the Palace of Corsini, the French embassy in Rome. They had had a big party and they were drunk and they went out in the streets and started rioting for a Republican Rome. And the Vatican was only 4 miles down the road, and they sent out their troops, and the troops came out and started shooting. And guess what? A stray bullet hit General Dufault. Now, Dufault was an up-and-coming general, and he was kind of a shirt-tail relative of Napoleon. And when he was killed, that gave Napoleon the ability now to come in and take the Pope captive. So he sent Berthier in to Rome, and that would be February 1798. And while the Pope was saying Mass in Sistine Chapel, the troops came in and whisked him away, and he was forevermore in captivity. He was taken first to northern Italy, then on over to France, where he died in Valence, France, August of 1799. That was the 1798 mortal wound. Very soon afterward, they had a new pope that came in, but the papacy was never the same again because they no longer had the same temporal power. It made a huge difference. Here we see that prophecy triumphs against all odds. And so the 1798 has the mortal wound. Back to Revelation 11:11. After 3 days and a half, the Spirit of life from God entered into them, and they stood upon their feet, and the witnesses, they once again were resurrected. Great fear fell upon them which saw them. 3.5 years later, a resolution rescinding these decrees granted toleration to the scriptures. At this time, there were great improvements in printing, and this aided the circulation of scriptures everywhere, and Bible societies started translating and distributing millions of scriptures. And shortly after that, the foreign missions started to spread the word to all the world again. So, Isaiah 40, verse 8, say it with me, the word of our God shall stand forever. That is a promise to us. We can stand by that. But the great controversy is going to be repeated these days. The anarchy of France, we will see again, and there will be new attacks on the Bible. The same time anarchy is seeking to sweep away all law, not only divine, but human. The centralizing of wealth and power, the vast combinations for the enriching of the few at the expense of many. Do you see any of these things in today's society? Combinations of the poorer classes for the defense of their interests and claims, the spirit of unrest, of riot and bloodshed, the worldwide dissemination of the same teachings that led to the French Revolution, all are tending to involve the whole world in a struggle similar to that which convulsed France, Education 228. So what the influence on our generation? Well, the hippie generation has grown up. We're now seniors. What can I say? If you go back and read the Great Controversy chapter, Can Our Dead Speak to Us? We find the philosophical spiritualism. I'm not going to spend a lot of time on this. If you go back and watch a YouTube that I did before, you'll see a lot of this more extensively explained. The existentialism became very rampant. You're okay, I'm okay. No right or wrong. Everything is in context. No such thing as truth. All is love. No restrictions or morality. Free sex, opiate, addictions are out of control these days. And Satan has infected the whole world. The supreme being instead of God. No such thing as truth because we have fake news. No law. Liberty means license. Anarchy, riots. Violence, how about Las Vegas for that? Love whoever you want. Law needs revision. Our culture today is addicted to internet and computers, smartphones, fake news, social media. The Bible is so common on every device, but do we really study it anymore? Reality has become unhinged. How America Lost Its Mind, Kurt Anderson in The Atlantic of September 2017 said this, "Today each of us is freer than ever to custom make reality, to believe whatever and pretend to be whoever we wish, which makes all the lines between actual and fictional blur and disappear more easily. Truth in general becomes flexible, personal, subjective. And we like this new freedom, and we insist on it. But we must test everything to the law and to the testimony. If they speak not according to this word, it is because there is no light in them." Isaiah 8:20. "For this cause God shall send them a strong delusion that they should believe a lie, that they all may be damned who believe not the truth, but have pleasure in unrighteousness." 2 Thessalonians 2:11. I want to talk about the effects of historical critical methodology on the way people around us interpret Scripture. It is an atheistic Bible interpretation because there is no certainty. It gives us a hermeneutics of suspicion, takes away the certainty of Scripture. Maybe this, it could be that. Scholars on all sides, if you read commentaries, this is a lot of what you see. There is no, "Thus saith the Lord," that I can pin my confidence to. Everything is tentative. They spin scenarios. Scriptures were all written for another time, another people, with the biases of authors. And the scholars spin whole tales of fiction. These are cunningly devised fable. But we have a more sure word of prophecy. Never forget that. And we are told, here only in the Bible can we find a history of our race unsullied by human prejudice or human pride. Never forget that. Education 173. Our promises are ripped away from us. Scholars are not necessarily even believers. Many are atheists. The comfort of Psalm 23, Jeremiah 29, 11, "They cannot be used for me in this area because they were really written by God for another people in another time." And so they are taken from us. Doubt, depending on how far you imbibe of these gases of this bottomless pit, all of Scripture becomes literature to study, but not to believe. Those who take God at His word are called fundamentalists and sneered at. Atheists teach scriptural studies at universities until all faith in Scripture is dissipated. Doubt takes the place of faith. Proof texting. Now, Seventh-day Adventists have formulated doctrine by comparing Scripture with Scripture. We collect verses on the same topic from all over the Scripture and ask, what do these things mean to us? Those using historical critical methods call this proof texting and make fun of us, and they feel that you must only use verses within their context. They say you can't compare Genesis with 1 Timothy or anything like that. So, our foundations. If reading and comparing scriptures is ripped away, our foundation is gone. Have we believed fables? Doubt breeds doubt. Pretty soon our whole house crumbles. Then the Bible is only good for devotion and not reliable history. Same thing with the spirit of prophecy. It can't be used for explaining the scriptures, they say. It's not good for history, not reliable for nutrition and health. It's only devotional. Ellen White was a good woman. Same arguments used there. What is left if all inspiration evaporates? Test everything. Scholarship makes truth irrelevant. It makes the Bible plain words, exactly what God says, seem uncertain, tenuous, difficult. The Reformation is taken from us because we don't know the original language or the ancient culture. And the Satan, the beast from the bottomless pit, has made the Word of God of none effect. In the great final conflict, Satan will employ the same policy, manifest the same work for the same end as in all preceding ages. That which has been will be, except that the coming struggle will be marked with a terrible intensity, such as the world has never witnessed. Satan's deception will be more subtle, his assaults more determined. If it were possible, he would lead astray the very elect. Great Controversy 11. So we find that the scriptures in the Great Controversy, there is truth. I just want us to focus on that. There is truth. And we can have confidence in the Word of God because God's Word is truth. The scriptures are a safeguard. Go back and reread that chapter. We need it for now. God bless you.
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0: Hello, I'm glad that you're here for our continuing story called Keep Watch. Now, in our last episode, we heard the story of Jacob and Esau. Well, part of that Bible story. We'll hear more in today's episode. And Grandpa Harris, remember, he's Judah and Gracie's dad's dad. Well, Grandpa Harris got a message about the sale of his pet shop. It's signed E.H. Now, could E.H. be Evan Harris, John's long-lost brother? Well, how is the Harris family adjusting to all of this change? We'll join them in just a moment. It's an early start at the cafe. Gracie wants to be at school early to hear the rest of the Bible story. And maybe Jake and Olivia will finally work out their misunderstanding. Let's join the Harrises at the cafe. Miss Michelle made cinnamon rolls. Ah, they smell delicious. Here's today's episode called Blessings.
1: Mom, I'm going to miss these cinnamon rolls when I'm in college.
2: Well, I might just have to mail some to you.
3: I don't know how well they transport.
1: Oh, well, it's the thought that counts.
4: Judah, did you know that you can do a college degree online?
1: Yeah, but what's the fun of that? I want to be at college and live on campus and, you know.
4: But online you could stay at home with me and Mom and Brianna. You'll still be here next year, won't you, Brianna?
5: Oh, I don't know. Maybe.
2: Well, I'll miss you, Judah.
1: I'll miss all of you, too.
3: Can I take a few of these cinnamon rolls back home with me next week?
4: Dad, you're leaving next week?
3: Gracie, I've been here much longer than planned already. I came to help out your mom, but now we have Hattie to help out.
5: I like to help too, Uncle John. Just don't make me run the cash register.
3: Brianna, you've been great at serving tables.
5: Thanks.
4: Dad, but you can't leave.
3: Why?
4: We haven't found Uncle Evan yet.
3: Gracie, we've been over this. I haven't seen my brother in 20 years. I don't even know where to start looking for him.
1: Yeah, I did a search online for Evan Harris. All kinds of weird results came up.
4: See, Dad? One could be your brother.
3: No, I took a look at each one. None are him. Gracie, I don't think Evan wants us to connect with him.
2: True. Your dad is still in the same place as he was 20 years ago. Evan knows where to find our family. If he wanted to.
1: Wait, so Dad, why didn't you ever tell us about your twin brother?
3: Well, I always meant to, but I didn't want to explain what happened, and then all this would happen.
2: All what?
3: You all would be pushing me to find him. I've looked over the years, trust me. He doesn't want to see us.
5: My mom said the same thing. She's looked for her brother for years, too. Uncle John?
3: Yes?
5: Why didn't you run the pet shop after Evan left? I mean, you could have.
3: Well, honestly, I wasn't suited for it. My mom was right. I took their graduation gift, went to college, and then got into building.
2: And then blew things up.
3: Right. I enjoy that part.
4: Dad, have you forgiven Uncle Evan for what happened?
3: Forgiven him? I don't know. I've tried not to think about it, I guess.
4: Oh, that reminds me. Rita's going to tell us the rest of Jacob and Esau's story. I need to get to school.
2: All right, Gracie. Leave your plate and I'll clean it up.
4: Thanks, Mom.
2: You're welcome. It's nice to see her excited about something again.
6: Ah, good morning, Jake.
7: Oh, hey, reader. I was wondering, did you find a substitute for the substitute?
6: Jake, you and your sister are just going to have to find a way to get along. Besides, it's just one more day.
7: Wait, today is Olivia's last day?
6: Yes, Mr. Graham will be back from his conference tomorrow.
7: Oh, no. This whole thing has been a disaster.
6: Well, here comes Olivia now. Maybe you can make it right with her.
7: All right, I can try.
8: Good morning, reader.
7: Olivia, I...
8: Really, Jake? You wore that on purpose, didn't you?
7: Wore what?
8: That old jacket. It's falling apart.
7: Well, it works. Barely.
8: Jacob P. Donovan, if I didn't know better, I'd think you were making me mad on purpose.
6: Whoa, now. You too. Come on, professionalism. Here comes Gracie.
9: Gracie, how nice to see you early this fine morning.
4: Hi, Mrs. Olson. Hey, reader, does Esau forgive Jacob?
6: Right to the point, I see. Well, come on in, Gracie, and let's see. Where did we end off with the story?
7: Hey, Gracie, come on, sit right here between Mrs. Olson and me. Peter, we finished just as Jacob was walking into Haran. My namesake, he was such a great...
9: supplanter?
7: Olivia!
6: Professionalism?
7: No, not that. Jacob was a man of faith. God did bless the nations through him.
6: Yes, you're right, Jake. But at this point in the Bible story, Jacob didn't know that. When he walked into Haran, he had the promise God gave him at Bethel.
4: Oh, where he slept on the rock for a pillow.
6: Right. Jacob wouldn't have peace in his heart until he safely returned to his family. Jacob walked into Haran. Jacob was the son of Isaac, and Isaac the son of Abraham. God had promised Abraham that he would become a great and mighty nation, and all the nations of the earth would be blessed in him.

0: Thank you. Do I know you?
1: I am Jacob. I'm your father's relative.
0: My father's relative? I must tell him.
2: Rachel told her father, Laban, about the man at the well. Laban ran out to greet him.
3: The son of Rebekah? Let me look at you. Yes, I can see it is true. Surely you are my own flesh and blood. Come to my home.
1: Thank you.
2: Jacob helped Laban with the flocks of sheep and goats, and he could hardly take his eyes off of Rachel.
0: Jacob, the speckled lamb is getting away. Catch him for me.
1: The speckled what?
0: Catch him.
4: I've got him, sister.
0: Thanks, Leah. This one here is useless.
1: I'm sorry, Rachel.
0: You catch the next one, Jacob.
1: Will there be other runaway lambs?
4: There always are.
3: Jacob, come here.
1: Yes, Laban?
3: Jacob, you've been working for me for a month. I can't expect you to work for free. What should your wages be?
1: My wages? My wages could be a dowry payment. I would like to marry your daughter.
3: Leah?
1: The youngest, Rachel.
3: Rachel.
1: I will serve you 7 years for Rachel.
3: I see. Well, it's better she marry you than another man, I agree.
1: Woohoo! Thank you, sir.
2: The 7 years seemed like just a few days to Jacob because of the love he had for Rachel. At last, the day of the wedding feast arrived.
3: Jacob, welcome to the family.
1: Thank you, Laban.
3: Your wife awaits you.
1: Oh, but I just saw her.
3: Your wife awaits you. Now go.
1: Oh, all right.
2: Laban had tricked Jacob. In the morning, he realized he had married Leah and not Rachel.
1: Laban!
3: Ah, yes, Jacob.
1: You have deceived me. You know I intended to marry Rachel. 7 years I worked for you.
3: This is how it's done here. The younger sister can't be married before the older.
1: But you didn't tell me that.
3: In a week, you may marry Rachel too.
1: But...
3: You only have to serve me another 7 years.
1: Another 7 years? But...
3: For Rachel...
1: Yes, Laban, I'll serve you.
3: All right, now go.
2: Jacob walked out into the field. He couldn't believe what happened.
1: Rachel, is that you?
0: Oh, Jacob, you must go to my sister.
1: But, Rachel...
0: My father and my sister deceived us.
1: I know, but in another week we can be together. He didn't tell me how things are done in this country.
0: Yes, but... My father does as suits him on the ways of his country.
1: What do you mean?
0: The wages you worked for, they were for my dowry.
1: Yes?
0: Fathers normally give the dowry back to his daughter at the wedding feast.
1: Did Laban give the dowry to Leah instead?
0: No, I wish that my sister received it. No, Jacob, he kept it for himself.
1: Rachel, it doesn't matter. I'll serve another 7 years.
0: Now go. Go to my sister. Goodbye, my love.
2: Jacob served Laban, and his family grew. His son Reuben arrived first, followed by Simeon, Levi, and Judah. Next, Dan, then Naphtali, were born. The brothers were soon joined by two more, Gad and Asher, then Issachar and Zebulun. After 10 boys, Jacob and Leah had a daughter, Dinah. And Rachel, at last, had a son. They named him Joseph. 12 children. It was time for Jacob to have a home of his own, but he couldn't return to his own land and family. Could he?
1: Laban, please send me away that I may go to my own place. I have served you well these many years.
3: Please, stay. The Lord has blessed me because of you.
1: The Lord has blessed you.
3: Name your wages.
1: I'll continue to work for you. If you will...
3: Yes?
1: Allow me to take the spotted and the speckled sheep, and all the brown lambs.
3: They are yours.
1: And the spotted and speckled goats. These will be my wages.
3: I agree with you.
2: Jacob took care of his speckled and spotted flocks, and Laban's too. His sheep and goats were stronger and healthier than Laban's. Laban and others noticed.

0: As the years went on, Laban grew suspicious and unfriendly towards Jacob.
1: Oh, Lord, I have been in this land nearly 20 years. I don't trust Laban. I need a home for my family. But what can I do?
2: Jacob, return to the land of your fathers and to your family, and I will be with you.
0: Jacob ran to his family.
1: Your father is not friendly towards me anymore, but God has been with me.
3: What has God answered you, Jacob?
1: He said that I should return to the land of my fathers and that he will be with us.
4: Our father did not gift us our dowries as the custom is in this land.
3: No, he spent all of that money. Money that could have been ours. Jacob, you have been fair to our father.
4: All you have belongs to us and our children.
3: Whatever God has said to you.
1: Yes?
3: Do it.
1: Your father is away now, shearing his sheep. We'll leave before he returns.
0: Jacob and his family and flocks set out on their journey. When Laban found out, he was angry. He chased after them. At night, God came to Laban in a dream and said,
2: "Be careful that you speak to Jacob neither good nor bad."
0: God warned Laban, and when he finally caught up with Jacob, he was a little less angry.
5: "Jacob, why did you take my daughters away secretly? I could have sent you away with a celebration."
1: "I was afraid that you would take Rachel and Leah away from me."
5: "God spoke to me last night to speak kindly to you."
1: "I have served you for 20 years, and God has been with me. God has seen my affliction."
5: "Jacob, these are my children and my grandchildren. Come, let's make a covenant. Let it be a witness between you and me."
1: "Yes, let's do that. Come now, sons. Let's gather stones and pile them together."
5: "Ah, a mighty pillar of stone. Jacob, this pillar is a witness between you and me."
1: "Yes, a Mizpah."
5: "A Mizpah? Yes. May the Lord keep watch between you and me when we are absent one from another."
0: Laban returned home, and Jacob continued on his journey. All the while, he was afraid. Afraid of seeing his brother Esau again.
1: "Send a message to Esau, saying that I have stayed with Laban, and now I return. I have all I need, and I have been blessed. I wish to find favor in your sight."
0: The servant sent the message to Esau, and soon returned with a message of his own.
6: "Esau is coming to meet you."
1: "He is?"
6: "Yes, and he has 400 men with him."
1: "Oh no, I have to act fast. I'll divide everyone into two groups. If Esau attacks one group, the other can escape."
0: That night, Jacob took Rachel, Leah, and his children to a safe place across the river Jabbok.
1: "Sleep here tonight. You'll be safe."
3: "Jacob, will you stay with us?"
1: "I'll be close by. I cannot sleep."
0: Alone by the river Jabbok, Jacob prayed.
1: "Lord, I am not worthy of the least of your mercies. Save us, I pray, from the hands of my brother Esau."
0: That night, a figure wrestled with Jacob. They wrestled until the sun began to rise.
1: My hip.
7: "Let me go, for the day breaks."
1: "I will not let you go unless you bless me."
7: "What is your name?"
1: "Jacob."
7: "Your name shall no longer be Jacob, but Israel, for you have struggled with God and with me and have prevailed."
1: "I have seen God face to face, and my life is preserved."
0: The next morning, Esau and his 400 men approached. Jacob bowed.
1: 7 bows. Oh, what if he hasn't forgiven me?
8: "Jacob!"
1: Yes?
8: "Come here and hug me. Oh, Jacob, my brother."
1: Esau, it's so good to see you."
8: "And who are all these?"
1: "These are my wives and my children, whom God has graciously blessed me with."
8: "I am so pleased to meet each of you. Now, my brother."
1: "Yes?"
8: "Why did you send messengers and gifts to me? I have enough, my brother."
1: "Please accept my gifts." "Esau, I have seen your face as though I have seen the face of God, and you were pleased with me."
8: "I am pleased to see you, brother."
1: "Please, take my blessing."
8: "Your blessing?"
1: "Yes, my blessing."
8: "Well, All right. I will return to my home. You have all you need for your journey.
1: I do.
8: I will see you soon.
1: Yes, very soon.
0: Jacob found land and made a home for his family. But his journey wasn't complete. There were others he had to see.
1: Ah, something smells delicious as always.
9: I'm making soup. Please, come in.
1: Hello, Deborah.
9: Oh, Jacob, is that you?
1: It's me.
9: Oh, you're limping. Sit, please.
1: It's a hip injury.
9: What happened?
1: Long story. Deborah, come outside and meet my family.
9: Oh, Jacob, you have a wife and child. Oh, that's a large family.
3: How lovely to finally meet you, Deborah.
4: Your meal smells delicious.
9: Oh, thank you. Would you help me? I need to put on another pot to feed all these lovely children.
1: I have been blessed with 11 sons and one daughter.
9: I see. Oh, Jacob.
3: Well, Jacob, your math isn't quite right.
1: Can I tell her?
3: Of course. She's family.
1: My 12th son will be here soon.
9: The Lord has blessed you, Jacob. Oh, how I wish your mother were here to meet each of them.
1: Me too. I miss her.
9: I do too. But I'm overjoyed to see you.
10: Deborah! What's going on?
9: Jacob, are you ready to see your father?
1: Well, I'm afraid.
9: He has long ago forgiven you. Go to him.
1: Yes, Deborah.
11: Who's there?
1: Father, it's your son.
11: But Jacob?
1: Yes, Father, it's me.
11: Oh, my son. Let me feel your hands.
1: They aren't as smooth as they once were.
11: Oh, Jacob. You are home.
1: Yes, Father. At last.
11: Jacob, God promised my father Abraham that he would become a great and mighty nation. Do you remember that?
1: I do, Father.
11: All the nations of the earth will be blessed by the God Abraham, Isaac,
1: And Jacob.
12: So, Esau did forgive Jacob.
0: Yes, he did.
12: I wish I could find my Uncle Evan.
13: So it is true. Your dad really does have a long-lost brother?
12: Yes, but I don't know if it would turn out as well as Jacob and Esau.
14: Why is that, Gracie?
12: My dad might not forgive his brother.
14: Well, brothers are sometimes hard to forgive.
0: Jacob blessed Esau. You've got a lot of changes happening in your family, Gracie. I told your mom about my sister. If you ever want to talk.
12: Maybe. First, I have to find my Uncle Evan. Thanks for sharing the story, reader.
0: Bye, Gracie.
13: Well, I better get back to my classroom.
14: Yeah, me too.
0: No. I'm going to check on Mr. Enderby in the cafeteria. You two are going to talk.
13: But I...
0: Talk before Olivia leaves tomorrow.
14: But...
0: Just talk.
14: Well, Jake, I don't want my money back.
13: Oh, I didn't know accepting it would make us fight.
14: Well, I didn't give it to you to start a fight. I just thought that, since it was old, I could do something nice for you.
13: Yeah, my laptop is old, but the school said it's going to replace it next year.
14: But it's barely working. Wait, your laptop?
13: Yeah. What'd you think we were talking about?
14: That old jacket you're wearing.
13: This? My favorite teacher jacket?
14: Wait a minute. So, when I overheard your conversation with Reader...
13: You were eavesdropping.
14: Not exactly. Quit changing the subject. So, you were talking about your laptop, and I thought you were talking about the jacket.
13: Now it all makes sense. Olivia, I'm sorry.
14: Jake, I'm sorry.
13: I had no idea this jacket needed replacing. Is it that bad?
14: Oh, Jake. Yes, it's that bad.
13: Okay, well, I saw a new one just like it the other day. Let's see, here, yeah, if you take half your money back, I can buy a new one with the other half.
14: Oh, really? Well, that sounds like a good deal.
13: Livia, we wasted your whole time here fighting. Now it's your last day.
14: I know. I'm gonna miss you.
13: Oh, I'll miss you too. But hey, come on. Let's make the most of your last day here at the school. You ready to have the best day?
14: Jake, wait. Professionalism.
13: Right. After you, Mrs. Olson.
14: Thank you. But after you, Chaplain Jake.
13: Oh, boy! Today is gonna be perfecto!
14: So much for professionalism.
15: Jake and Olivia finally figured out their misunderstanding. Miss Michelle is busy at the cafe, but she's about to hear from someone she hasn't seen in years. Let's listen.
3: Miss Michelle, another veggie omelet, please.
16: It's an omelet kind of day, I see.
3: Sure is.
16: Oh, Hattie, the phone's ringing. And in the middle of the breakfast rush, too. Could you grab it for me, please?
3: Sure. Good morning, Miss Michelle's Cafe.
16: Another veggie omelet. Okay, now where's my spatula?
3: Miss Michelle, it's for you.
16: Take a message, please. I'll call after the rush.
3: He says it's important.
16: Oh? Thanks, Hattie. Hello?
17: Hi, Michelle.
16: Evan? It's...
17: Michelle, John's not there, is he?
16: No, I'll go and get...
17: Oh, no, please. Don't tell him I'm on the phone. I want to talk to you.
16: Okay, I'm listening.
17: Michelle, I didn't know who to call.
16: Is everything all right?
17: Yes, it's fine. I sent a note to Dad.
16: You did? And?
17: Well, he hasn't answered yet.
16: Ah, I see.
17: I sent in an inquiry about the pet shop.
16: Oh, Evan, you'd be perfect to run Harris and Son.
17: I don't know if Dad and John can ever forgive me.
16: Well, you did the right thing. You reached out.
17: Well, sort of. I just signed my initials EH.
16: Oh, Evan, and you expect your father to figure out that cryptic message?
17: I just kind of left it in his court. He can answer if he chooses.
16: Give him a little time, Evan.
17: I just keep checking my email inbox over and over again.
16: I'm sure he'll answer. When he's ready, that is. Now, I haven't talked to you in 20 years. How are you?
17: Oh, where to begin? Michelle, he wrote back.
16: Oh, good. Open the email.
17: I gotta go. Bye.
16: Evan? Oh, no. I didn't ask him for his phone number or where he's living.
3: Miss Michelle, is everything okay?
16: I hope so, Hattie. I really do.
15: Evan reached out to his family.
18: Yes, but he hung up before Miss Michelle could get any information from him.
15: Well, Grandpa Harris has his email address, if he figured out that EH is Evan Harris.
18: I hope that he did. 20 years is a long time to be apart from your family.
15: Oh, it is. I wonder if there's still a chance for a happy reunion.
18: Well, nothing is impossible. Jacob and Esau reunited happily.
15: They did. You know, God was with Jacob the entire time that he was away from home and with Laban and his family.
18: God protected him, and he had a plan during it all.
15: He did. And Jacob made some mistakes along the way. He stole Esau's birthright.
18: And yet, God blessed him. God forgave Jacob, and I'm thankful for that.
15: Me too, because it means that when I mess up, God forgives me too. You know, there was a part of Jacob and Esau's story that I really liked. Let me look up the verse.
18: All right. And, you know, two other siblings figured out their differences in our episode, too.
15: Yeah, Jake and Olivia finally worked out their misunderstanding. It's too bad they have to be apart from each other again so soon.
18: Yeah, Olivia is leaving Discovery Mountain in our next episode.
15: Today's Bible story is going to inspire her to do something special for her brother before she leaves.
18: Oh?
15: Yeah, you'll have to find out next time. Oh, and here's the part of the story that I liked. When Jacob and Esau reunite, Jacob says this to his brother. It's the second part of Genesis chapter 33 and verse 10. It says, "I have seen your face as though I had seen the face of God, and you were pleased with me."
18: I like that part too. Jacob exercised his faith by listening to God and going back home. Seeing his brother was like seeing the face of God. It was such an answer to prayer.
15: Forgiving is a wonderful way to exercise our faith. It blesses us and the person that we forgive.
18: I wonder, will John have the chance to exercise his faith through forgiveness?
15: Well, we'll find out next time in our final episode of this story series called Keep Watch.
18: Don't miss it. We'll see you next time.
15: You've been listening to Discovery Mountain. 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
23: 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I'm Aunt Carol.
24: And I'm Uncle Dan. 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
25: Now Solomon sat upon the throne of David his father, and the king was firmly established. With tender earnestness, David, before his death, entreated Solomon to be manly and noble, to show mercy and loving kindness to his subjects, and in all his dealing with the nations of the earth to honor and glorify the name of God. All this Solomon determined in his heart to do. Early in his reign, he called together all his counselors of state.
26: Counselors, you represent every phase of the kingdom. You are captains of thousands and hundreds. You are the judges of Israel. You are governors, chiefs of the fathers. You are called here to the capital to join me in a special dedication service to the Lord our God. We must seek the source of wisdom for guidance if we are to fulfill our destinies. I am inviting all of you to journey with me to the tabernacle at Gibeon, and there unite in making sure of our acceptance with God. We leave today.
25: Upon arriving at the tabernacle at Gibeon, Solomon and his counselors offered sacrifices unto God and earnestly sought the Lord in prayer. The young king longed for quickness of mind, for largeness of heart, for tenderness of spirit. That night, as Solomon slept upon his bed, the Lord appeared to him in a dream.
27: Solomon! Solomon!
26: Who are you? Who is speaking?
27: I am come from the throne of God in heaven to speak with you.
26: Yes, Lord?
27: Your prayers and your offerings have come up before God. What is your petition? Ask what I shall give you.
26: God has showed unto David, my father, a great mercy, and has performed for him this great kindness, in that he has given him a son to sit upon the throne, as I am this day. In wisdom, I am but a little child, knowing not how to go out or come in. And I am now the king of God's people. So many are they that they cannot be numbered. Give me, I pray thee, an understanding mind to judge God's people, that I may discern between good and evil. For who is able to judge this so great a people?
27: You asked not for a long life?
26: I desire only to be a just and wise king, so that God's people may have peaceful, fruitful lives.
27: Neither do you ask for riches?
26: For myself, no.
27: Nor for the lives of your enemies?
26: I wish only to serve God and his people.
27: Because you have not asked for yourself long life, neither for riches for yourself, nor for the lives of your enemies, but have asked for understanding to discern judgment, behold, God will do according to your wish. Lo, he will give you a wise and an understanding heart, so that none like you has been before you, and none like you shall arise after you. Also, God shall give you what you have not asked for, both riches and honor, so that there shall not be any among the kings like you all your days. And if you will walk in God's ways, and keep his statutes and his commandments, as your father David did, then God will lengthen your days.
26: Thank you, Lord. And why, it was a dream. God has spoken to me in a dream.
25: Then Solomon returned to Jerusalem and stood before the Ark of the Covenant of the Lord and offered up burnt offerings and peace offerings and made a feast for all his servants. Now Hiram, king of Tyre, heard that Solomon had been anointed king in the place of his father David.
2: Your Majesty, several men, servants of the king of Tyre, desire an audience with you.
26: Very well, I will see them.
2: Solomon, great and wise king of all Israel, will see you. Enter and bow the knee.
4: Long live King Solomon, son of David.
26: You may arise and come forward.
5: O king, we be servants of Hiram, king of Tyre. We bring you greeting and salutations from our king.
6: As soon as word came to our master that David's son was established on the throne of David, he bade us, his servants, run quickly with a message of greeting and goodwill. Peace be unto you.
26: I am pleased indeed with the kindness of your king. May he live forever.
5: Thank you, your majesty.
26: My father, David, had great respect and admiration for your monarch. I accept his well wishes with deep gratitude. Furthermore, along with my personal greetings, I should like you to bear to him a message.
5: We are your humble servants, O king.
26: Say unto him, thus says King Solomon, greetings, Hiram, king of Tyre. You know that David, my father, could not build a house for the name of the Lord his God because of the warfare with which his enemies surrounded him, until the Lord put them under the soles of his feet. But now the Lord my God has given me rest on every side. There is neither adversary nor misfortune. So I purpose to build a house for the name of the Lord my God. Now therefore say unto your king that cedars of Lebanon be cut for me, and my servants will join your servants, and I will pay you for your servants such wages as you set. For you know that there is no one among us who knows how to cut timber.
25: When Hiram heard the words of Solomon, he rejoiced greatly and said,
27: Blessed be the Lord this day, who has given to David a wise son to be over this great people.
25: And Hiram sent to Solomon, saying,
27: I am ready to do all you desire in the matter of cedar and cypress timber. I will make it into rafts to go by sea to the place you direct. And in exchange, you shall meet my needs by providing food for my household.
25: In return, Solomon provided yearly for King Hiram's needs 124,000 bushels of wheat and more than 1 million gallons of olive oil. Olive oil was used in preparation of food, as ointment for treating sores, and as fuel for lamps. Although David had drawn up the plans for the temple and provided a great amount of gold, silver, and costly stones, and other materials, much more was still needed to make up the temple structure.
26: Scribe?
2: Yes, Your Majesty.
26: I want you to issue the following orders to my Prime Minister regarding materials and laborers that are necessary to the construction of the temple.
2: Yes, Your Majesty.
26: Now take it down in writing. King Hiram of Tyre will need our assistance in getting the vast quantities of lumber transported to this place. Therefore, 30,000 men must be drafted to go to Lebanon. Now, they are to be sent in relays of 10,000 men, working in Lebanon for 1 month, then returning to be at their homes for a period of 2 months.
2: I have it down, Your Majesty.
26: In addition, I want to get together another force of 70,000 burden-bearers. Since the temple is to be built on Mount Moriah, much excavation and leveling will be necessary for preparing a building site.
2: Yes, sir.
26: Another unit of 80,000 men must be drafted at once to serve as hewers of stone to be quarried from the hill country. Great, costly stones for the foundation structure of the temple are needed.
2: 80,000 quarry men. Yes, Your Majesty.
26: These stones are to be polished, shaped, and fitted, so that they can be assembled at the temple site without the noise of hammer or any other tool, for the temple site is holy ground.
25: And so it was that every detail and specification for the construction of the temple was carefully laid out. As the building began to take shape, the word of the Lord again came to Solomon.
27: Concerning this house which you are building, if you will walk in my statutes and obey my ordinances and keep all my commandments and walk in them, then I will establish my word with you, which I spoke to David, your father. And I will dwell among the children of Israel and will not forsake my people Israel.
25: So Solomon built the house. He lined the walls of the temple with boards of cedar. Skilled craftsmen carved these cedar interiors with figures of angels, palm trees, and flowers, and then all was overlaid with gold. Finally, after 7 long years, the building was ready to receive the holy things which were in the tabernacle at Gibeon, and the sacred ark of the covenant which resided in the tent at Jerusalem, containing the tablets of stone, upon which were written by the finger of God the 10 commandments.
26: Elders, priests of the temple, rulers and people of Israel, for many years we have been looking forward to this day when the temple should be completed and the ark and other holy things could be moved to the place prepared for them. We are now ready to begin the solemn procession to the new temple. The priests will go before, bearing the ark. Let us reverently ascend the hill to the temple of our God.
25: With solemn joy, the great procession moved slowly toward the temple on Mount Moriah. When the priests reached the temple, the ark was laid to rest in the most holy place. The priests of music blew their trumpets. When the priests came out of the holy place, a cloud filled the house of the Lord, so that the priests could not stand to minister because of the cloud, for the glory of the Lord filled the house of God. As the great dedication service came to an end, Solomon prayed,
26: O Lord, the God of Israel, there is no God like thee in the heavens above, nor upon the earth beneath, who keepest loving faith with thy servants, who walk before thee with all their heart, who hast kept with thy servant David, my father, that which thou didst promise him. Listen thou to the supplication of thy servant and of thy people Israel when they shall pray toward this place. Yea, hear thou in the heavens, thy dwelling place, and when thou hearest, forgive.
23: What an awesome sight that must have been. Don't you wish you could have seen it, Uncle Dan?
0: Yes, Aunt Carol, but I kind of feel like I was there. I mean, as I listened to our story, I let my imagination paint a picture in my mind, didn't you?
23: As a matter of fact, I did. It's the next best thing to being there for real, isn't it?
0: Sure is. Lots of kids and adults write in to say they feel the same way when they're listening to our Bible stories.
23: It's fun to kind of put yourself in the picture, so to speak.
0: Mm-hmm.
23: And we have lots of Bible stories recorded to help you do just that. You could cross the Red Sea with the children of Israel, or listen to the angels announce the Savior's birth to the shepherds.
0: Or watch Jesus heal the lepers and raise Lazarus from the dead.
23: Imagine being with Paul when he was struck blind on the road to Damascus, or with Peter when the angel released him from prison.
0: Well, we could go on and on, but you get the idea. 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
23: And now it's time to return to our story, The Wise King.
25: As a young king, Solomon had desired wisdom and understanding above riches, honor, or long life, that he might wisely rule and judge his people. Because he did not wish anything for himself, God gave Solomon great wisdom and understanding. And Solomon's wisdom excelled the wisdom of all the children of the East Country and all the wisdom of Egypt, for he was wiser than all men.
26: Scribe, bring forth the contestants in the next case.
2: You may come forward now. O king, these two women claim to be mothers of the same child.
1: He is my child.
7: No, he's not. He's mine.
1: He is not, and
2: keep quiet, you two, until you're asked to speak. Your Majesty, there seems to be a misunderstanding as to just whose son the child is. Now then, you may explain to His Majesty just what the problem is.
1: Your Majesty, my lord, this woman and I dwell in the same house. A short time ago, I had a son, and it came to pass that on the third day, she too gave birth to a son. I was with her. There was no one else in the house at either birth, just she and I. And this woman's child died during the night. And she arose and took my son from me while I slept and put her dead son in my arms instead. And when I awoke in the morning, behold, the child in my arms was dead. But when I arose and saw the child and studied the matter, I found out that it was not my son dead in my arms, but her son.
2: And what do you have to say about this?
7: She is wrong, sir. The living child is my son. The dead one is hers.
1: The living one is my son.
7: He's mine.
1: The dead one is yours.
2: That's enough. Your Majesty, that seems to sum up the problem as stated by both parties.
26: Thank you, scribe. Guard, hand me your sword. Thank you. Now, lay the child on the table there. And scribe, you take this sword and divide the living child in two, and give half of the child to one woman and the other half to the other woman.
2: Yes, Your Majesty.
1: Well, just a minute. My lord, do not cut the child in half. Give her the living child. Do not slay it.
7: No, you are right, Your Majesty. The child shall be neither mine nor hers. Divide it.
1: No, no, oh lord,
26: scribe,
1: no.
26: Scribe, give the child to that woman. The one who does not want the child to die. It is her son. She is its mother.
8: And all Israel heard of the judgment with which King Solomon did judge. And they feared the king, for they saw that the wisdom of God was in him. And all the earth sought Solomon to hear his wisdom. And they brought presents, vessels of silver and vessels of gold, and garments and armor and spices, horses and mules and coins every year. And Solomon gathered together chariots and horsemen, and he had 1,400 chariots and 12,000 horsemen. And Solomon made silver to be in Jerusalem as stones, and he built a fleet of ships to navigate the sea to carry on his commerce. Far to the south of Jerusalem, a very popular and powerful queen calls before her the court's counselors.
9: Long live the queen, illustrious and powerful queen of all Sheba in the land of Arabia. Long live the queen.
10: Long live the queen.
11: Who's the greatest monarch ever to rule over the places of men?
9: Thou art, O queen.
10: Long live the queen.
11: What god is more powerful than all other gods put together?
9: Our goddess of the moon, your majesty.
10: Long live the queen.
11: And the most beautiful building ever built?
9: The moon temple right here in Marib, O queen.
10: Long live the queen.
11: It has come to my attention that another temple is built that surpasses our moon temple. I hear it said that another monarch has gained world renown as the most powerful and wise ruler among men. Are these things true?
9: Oh, queen, these things are false. Yet the ruler of Israel at Jerusalem is gaining world renown.
11: Does he actually have implements of solid gold in his temple?
9: I have been told that silver is as plentiful in Jerusalem as stones. But I do not believe what I hear. Chariots trimmed in gold, horsemen by the thousands, and soldiers unnumbered are supposed to roam the trails of Israel in droves. This I do not believe. Why, Pharaoh of Egypt, Hiram of Tyre...
11: Enough,
9: and...
11: enough!
10: Long live the queen!
11: I shall go to Jerusalem and behold this man's wisdom for myself. Chief wise man, you will accompany me. And you, high priest, you too, minister of state. We'll leave in a fortnight. You may withdraw.
9: Thank you, your majesty. Long live the queen!
10: Long live the queen!
8: And the queen of Sheba came to Jerusalem, and with her was a great train with camels that bear spices and very much gold and precious stones.
11: Jerusalem. Oh, it is a beautiful city.
12: Even the walls of the city are beautiful, your majesty.
11: Yes, even the walls.
8: And the queen of Sheba was ushered into the presence of King Solomon.
11: May the king of Israel live forever.
13: Welcome to Israel, your majesty. I trust Her Majesty had a pleasant trip from Sheba.
11: Eagerness was my constant companion. Anticipation bore me on swift wings to this illustrious and renowned city of Solomon.
13: Oh, it is called the City of David, after my father.
11: Your father must have been very proud of you.
13: Well, let us talk of more immediate things. Her Majesty, for instance.
11: I have come all this distance to talk of you, Your Majesty. Long have we in Sheba heard of the wisdom and might and wealth of the young king of Israel.
13: And you have come to see for yourself if these words be true or false.
11: You are wise, O king. And from what I already observe, you must be very wealthy to have amassed all the things that I've seen. Yet I'm sure I've seen but a very small portion of your wealth.
13: My God, the God of creation, has greatly blessed me. Would you care to take a tour of the city?
11: The great King Solomon anticipates my desires. But first, O king, may I ask one question?
13: Ask anything. I shall keep nothing from you.
11: Your wisdom, your wealth, what are their sources? How did you acquire wealth, and how did you become so wise?
13: Of myself, I have no wealth at all. I am poor. As to wisdom, by myself, I am but a child, knowing not how to come in or go out. But the God of Israel, the God I serve, he has given me a goodly measure of wealth and wisdom by which to judge his people and lead them into the paths of righteousness.
11: Your God gave you wisdom and wealth?
13: Our God isn't like other gods, Your Majesty. He is living, powerful, and just and merciful. Any more questions?
11: Perhaps many. as we visit different places of your kingdom?
13: I shall be glad to answer them, Your Majesty.
11: Those shields, Your Majesty, they look like gold.
13: Oh, they are gold, Your Majesty, beaten gold.
11: So much gold?
13: There are 200 of these large shields. Each shield is made of 600 shekels of gold. I have also caused to be made 300 other shields of gold.
11: 300 shields? Well, that's more gold than some nations have in their entire kingdom.
13: Indeed, the Lord God of Israel has blessed me.
11: These dishes are gold?
13: Pure gold, Your Majesty.
11: You have none of silver or wood?
13: All my dishes are gold, Your Majesty.
11: You use gold as most kings and lords use wood. These buildings, the 12 steps leading up to the massive door and the tapestries. Oh, it's all amazing and beautiful. Where do you get all these beautiful things? And so much gold.
13: Much of it is gifts. You yourself brought me gifts of spices and gold and precious stones. 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They all bring presents of gold and silver, horses and mules, garments, richly embroidered cloth and armor. 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
11: Do not some nations pay you tributes?
13: A few, yes. But mostly I levy a tribute of bond service against the enemies of Israel. They are they which have builded my cities and houses and walls.
11: Your own countrymen, are they in servitude to the crown?
13: I have made no Israelite a bondsman. They are men of war, the princes, warriors, captains, overseers of chariots and horsemen. I have 550 Israelites doing nothing but ruling over the workmen.
11: You're very wise, Your Majesty.
13: God has been good to me.
25: And when the Queen of Sheba has seen all of Solomon's wisdom, and the house that he had built, and the meat at his table, and the situation of all his servants, and the loyalty and attendance of his ministers, and their apparel, and his cupbearers, there was left no spirit of disbelief in her. And she said to Solomon,
11: "It was a true report that I heard in my own land of the acts of thy wisdom and the extent of thy riches."
13: But you didn't believe it.
11: Not until I came and saw for myself. Actually, I did not hear the half. Your wisdom and prosperity exceeds the fame thereof. More than wealth and wisdom are yours, Your Majesty. Something intangible. Happiness. Happy are your men and your servants. Happy are all the people around you. That is most unusual.
13: I have yet to show you the greatest of all the appointments in my kingdom.
11: The temple of your God?
13: Yes.
11: I was wondering when you'd show that to me.
13: I have purposely waited until the last because I wish to have you know and understand that of myself I am nothing. That the Lord God of heaven has given me all that I possess. He has given me riches, wisdom, and a happy heart.
11: The Lord God of heaven, your God, is he a respecter of persons?
13: You wish to know if he blesses only me?
11: Yes. May I, too, become a benefactor of the blessings of your God?
13: All who turn at his reproof shall be given knowledge and understanding. For the Lord gives wisdom to all who seek it and obey his will. And the fear of the Lord is the beginning of wisdom.
11: But riches, gold, precious stones, mansions, all these things, does the Lord your God bestow them upon you? Will he give them to me also?
13: Wisdom is better than silver and gold. It is more precious than rubies. All the things that you could desire are not to be compared with wisdom. Therefore, get wisdom. And with all your heart, seek understanding.
11: You said that the fear of the Lord is the beginning of wisdom. Do you actually fear your God? Is that the beginning of wisdom?
13: I love God. I do not fear him. The fear of the Lord means to hate evil. Pride and arrogancy, the evil way, and the froward mouth do I hate, says the Lord. This is the beginning of wisdom. And if anyone lack wisdom, let him ask of God.
8: And the Queen of Sheba, having seen all the wonders and riches of Solomon's kingdom and the blessings of the God of Israel, returned to her own country, she and her servants.
0: Well, Aunt Carol, we all need wisdom, don't we?
23: Yes, we do. I rely a lot on God's promise in James chapter 1, verse 5 myself. If any of you lack wisdom, let him ask of God, that giveth to all men liberally, and upbraideth not, and it shall be given him.
0: Ah, sounds good. It's a wise thing to do.
23: You know what else I think would be wise?
0: What's that?
23: It might be wise to repeat our phone number and website once again. What do you think?
0: Ah, good idea. Everybody ready? To see a listing of our stories, visit our website at yourstoryhour.org.
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0: Our time is up. 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
0: And Uncle Dan saying,
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17: Hello friends, this is Doug Batchelor. How about an amazing fact? After her husband died in 2010, Adriana Villarreal of Buenos Aires made it a point to frequently visit the tomb in Dos de Mayo, Argentina. But these were not your average visits. When police checked out the mausoleum, she came to the entrance in her pajamas. Evidently, she'd been living there for a few days and made a few small renovations. She'd brought in a bed, a radio, a computer with internet connection, and even a small cooker. Adriana explained to the officials she made the trip about three times a year to be near her deceased husband and to visit with him. Presumably, these are one-sided conversations.
4: Asked if she was afraid of sleeping in the cemetery next to an embalmed corpse, the 43-year-old said, "It's the living we should be afraid of." Adriana added, "When you love somebody, you do all sorts of things." So, does the Bible tell us that the dead are aware of these cemetery visits? Stay with us, friends. We're going to learn more as Amazing Facts brings you this edition of Bible Answers Live.
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4: I think it's been over 16 years now that we've been doing this program where we get together with you at least once a week, friends, and we take your Bible questions and do our best to give you answers from the Word of God. 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
6: My name is John Ross. Good evening, listening friends and Pastor Doug. Before we go to the phone lines, let's begin with prayer. Dear Father, once again, we thank you for this opportunity to be able to study your word. We ask your blessing upon this program. Be with those who are listening. We pray for wisdom as we search the scriptures. Thank you for your promise that where we are gathered in your name, you will guide us. Mm-hmm. In Jesus' name we pray. Amen.
4: Amen.
6: Well, Pastor Doug, you opened the program by talking about a most unusual place for a person to camp out or to stay any length of time, especially at night. You know, being in a graveyard or a cemetery at night always has these connotations of ghosts or, you know, just scary place to be. And yet this woman, she's living right there next to the tombstones.
4: Well, she's not just next to a tombstone. They built a whole mausoleum, a little miniature house above her husband's grave. Mm-hmm. And she's moved into this with a bed and a radio and all the amenities so that she could visit. And she actually travels from Buenos Aires to this other city so that she can visit her husband. And, you know, the question you have to ask, especially this time of year when you walk through the stores and we see all the Halloween decorations and paraphernalia, ghosts, and all the emphasis on those things that are scary and dead. Do the dead know what the living are doing? Are they tuned into what's happening here on this world? Are those spirits communicating? Now, before I even get into answering that question, I want to recommend a website that talks about ghosts that our friends might find very interesting. And I'll let you tell us, what's it called?
6: Well, it's just simply ghosttruth.com. Just www.ghosttruth.com.
4: Got a lot of Bible studies there, and it'll talk about even a Bible experience where someone claimed to see a ghost and what that's all about. But if you want to find out what the scriptures say, Isaiah 38:18-19, "For the grave cannot praise thee, death cannot celebrate thee. Those that go down into the pit cannot hope in thy truth. The living, he will praise thee." Similar verse in Job 14, speaking about someone who dies. And it says, "His sons come to honor, and he knows it not of them. They are brought low, but he perceives it not of them." In other words, when a person dies, they're not being happy or sad watching what's happening to their children here on earth. Jesus described it as a dreamless sleep when he was talking about Lazarus. One more verse, and there's tons of them in our book we're going to offer in just a moment, but here's a sampling. Psalm 146, verse 3 and 4, "Put not your trust in princes, nor in the son of man in whom there is no help. His breath goes forth, he returns to the earth, and that very day his thoughts perish." The living know they'll die, but the dead know not anything, Ecclesiastes 9, and many more in a free study guide we'd like to send to you. What's the name of that, Pastor Ross?
6: A study guide that we're going to send to anybody who gives us a call on our resource line is, Are the

0: roles in my life. And my question is, will my deceased parents be punished for a lot of malicious and sadistic abuse that they put me through growing up?
1: Well, you know, first of all, we don't know the particulars of what your deceased parents went through or what they did. You know, hopefully, everyone is rewarded according to their works. But if a person genuinely repents and turns from their sin and confesses their sin, Jesus forgives all manner of sin and blasphemy. And so I think it's also important, David, that it sounds like you obviously are hurt about this, and that you pray that God will help you to forgive. It sounds like you know, your parents have passed away, and you need to just let that go, so you're not hurt by the bitterness of it all, and you know, get some good Christian counseling if you're struggling with forgiving your parents because of the abuse and the hard things that they put you through. You know, you can't relive that now. You just have to say, well, it is what it is, and by God's grace, I'm not going to make the same mistakes, and I'll move on and serve the Lord. I appreciate that. You know what? We don't really have a lesson on that particular subject or a book that we can offer you, but the Bible has a lot to say about forgiveness in Matthew chapter 18, and so we'd recommend that.
2: You know, we do have a book entitled Life in the Spirit that talks about living an abundant life, and part of that abundant life is, well, being able to turn these difficult experiences in life over to God, allowing God to deal with the situation. And we'll send that to anyone who calls. David, if you call our resource line, just ask for the book Life in the Spirit, and we'll be happy to send that out to you. The number is 800-835-6747. Again, 800-835-6747. Ask for the book Life in the Spirit. Our next caller is Michael, and he's listening in New Jersey on WMCA. Michael, welcome to the program.
3: Pastor Doug, Pastor Russ, thank you very much.
1: Get real close to your phone and your question.
3: I'm having such a debate with a couple of hostile unbelievers, and I have directed them to John 14, verse 15, and I have directed them to 1 John 2, verse 3. And they are questioning me about being saved through Christ and not having to follow the commandments.
1: Well, I don't know why a person would say that once you're saved, you don't need to follow the commandments. Jesus said, if you love me, keep my commandments. We're not saved to turn from God and disobey. We're saved to follow Jesus. And Jesus said, I've kept my Father's commandments. A Christian is a follower of Christ in his example. The Bible tells us that he's given us an example that we should walk even as he walked. So when someone says that you accept Christ, but he doesn't care whether or not you keep his commandments, we're not saved by keeping the law. We're saved to obey God. So we're not saved just for... I'm sorry, go ahead.
3: Hand in hand.
1: Yeah, they do. And you know, we're not saved to persist in disobedience. We're saved by an act of grace. But then God gives us new hearts. We're new creatures, and we walk no longer, Paul says in Romans chapter 8, we're no longer walking after the flesh, but after the Spirit. So if a person says, well, I'm now saved, and so I can commit adultery, well, they're deceiving themselves.
2: The Apostle Amen. Paul in Romans chapter 3, verse 31, makes it pretty clear when he says, do we then make void the law through faith? Certainly not. On the contrary, we establish the law. So right. Faith in God actually results in a change of life, and that kind of life would be obedience to God's law, the Ten Commandments.
1: Perfect book, if you'd like to either read it online, Michael, or we'll be happy to send you a copy, is Does God's Grace Blot Out the Law? Some people think that there's a conflict between grace and obedience, but they really go hand in hand. And the idea that you just saved by keeping the law, well, that's legalism. And the idea that you are saved by grace and so you deliberately disobey the law, well, that's presumption. And that's why James said, you know, show me your faith without your works and I'll show you my faith through my works. And so we've got two extremes still in the church today. Nothing's changed. You got your Sadducees and your Pharisees. And it's the balance of knowing we're saved by grace to follow Jesus that is really the true spirit of it all.
2: And that book again is entitled, Does God's

0: Grace Blot Out the Law. And if you'd call 800-835-6747, ask for the book. We'll be happy to send it to you. Does God's Grace Blot Out the Law? We have Fred, who is calling from Stamford, Connecticut, WMCA. Fred, welcome to the program.
1: Yes, thank you. I was wondering if you've ever heard the term strategic giving, where you give so much and God supposedly is supposed to reciprocate on that?
2: Well, we should never give to God's work because we think then that God owes us and he's going to give it back financially. We are always blessed when we give. Those blessings take on many forms. First and foremost, I think there's a peace that comes in our heart. When people are faithful in paying tithe and offering, the Bible does say in Malachi chapter 3 that he will open the windows of heaven and pour out a blessing so we don't have room enough to receive it. Doesn't always promise that. I mean, that blessing could come back in God blessing our business and having even more financial resources. Or the blessing could come through his just blessing our family and making our provisions go farther and blessing us with peace in our heart. So I'm a little bit troubled when I hear pastors teach that if you give to God's work, that now God is going to give you more money back than you gave. He can, but you can't always interpret it that way.
1: Yes, I heard somebody talking about that, but they didn't elaborate on the strategy.
2: Well, you know, like the apostles, they basically walked away from everything. And to follow the Lord, it doesn't say that he gave them, you know, Peter's boat was replaced with a yacht. The rich young ruler, Jesus said, sell what you have, give it to the poor, follow me. And then he didn't say, I'll give you more treasure. He said, you'll have treasure in heaven. So we got to be careful against assuming that God's blessings will always ricochet back in more money. It can. I've seen it happen that way, but that's not an absolute principle.
0: Fred, we got a study guide that deals with the subject of money and what does the Bible have to say about it. If you'd like to receive that, call our resource line. It's 800-835-6747. And ask for the study guide entitled In God We Trust. That number again is 800-835-6747. And the study guide is In God We Trust.
2: And that's free tonight.
0: Absolutely. We have David listening from Georgia on the internet. David, welcome to the program.
3: How y'all doing?
2: Doing well. Thanks for calling. And your question?
3: When Jesus was on the cross and said, Father, forgive them, for they know not what they do, was Judas Iscariot included? And if so, why did he say that it would have been better if he was never born?
2: Well, I think Jesus was specifically talking about the soldiers that had been given the task of filling out an execution. They didn't realize who it was they were executing. The religious leaders who had brought Jesus and turned him over to Pilate, they knew better. That's why Jesus said to Pilate, he who delivered me to you has the greater sin. You might even look that up. I forget what that reference is. I think it's in John 19, maybe. So Jesus even told Pilate that Judas was more culpable because he knew what he was doing. By the way, by the time Jesus got to the cross, Judas, I think, had already committed suicide.
0: That was John chapter 19, verse 11.
2: You want to read that real quick?
0: Yes. Jesus answered, you could have no power at all against me unless it were given unto you from above. Therefore, the one who delivered me to you has the greatest sin.
2: That being both Judas and, you know, the religious leaders. The Roman soldiers that were given the task of executing Jesus, they didn't realize what they were doing. And Jesus said, Father, forgive them. They don't know what they're doing.
3: Okay.
2: Hey, I appreciate that. Thanks for your question, David.
0: Our next call is Gil, and he is listening from Queens, New York. Gil, welcome to the program.
4: Hi, good evening, Jean Roth and Doug Batchelor. God bless you. Nice to speak to you.
2: Hi, Gil.
4: I wanted to ask a question about putting Jesus in every conversation, every day, even with our kids or with our family. And some kids might say, for example, oh, you know, you guys don't always have to talk about Jesus. But just how important it is, in light of these two verses I want to share, In Matthew 5:16, Jesus said, "Let your light so shine before men that they may see your good works and glorify your Father which is in heaven." And the other one is Proverbs, 18:21. It says, "Death and life are in the power of the tongue." And I like the life part in there.
2: Right. Now, what is the question then? Is it a statement?
4: Well, the question is, how can we, like either in a family or when we have people over our house or maybe even non-believers over, or share with people, you know, Jesus in everyday situation, or even teach our own kids.
2: Well, you know, go ahead.
4: Yeah, and to even acknowledge Jesus in everyday situations. Like, for example, if I was a kid, I might say to you, "Dad, I was blessed today. I was nervous today, and I was taking a test, but when I started praying to Jesus, I wasn't afraid anymore." Things like that.
2: Yeah, well, you know, you've got the example of Jesus talking to the woman at the well.
4: Yes.
2: Christ would sometimes take an everyday occasion, and he'd use it as an opportunity. But, you know, you have to read people and also the situation.
4: That's right. We call that evangelism, getting to know the people. Yes.
2: Yeah. It's important when you see an opportunity to speak up for God, and you want to, if possible, you know, explore when you meet new people their interests in spiritual things. But at the same time, you've got to be careful not to be obnoxious. I've seen people that, you know, even though those around them maybe were involved in some of their conversation, they, you know, were kept inserting spiritual things when the fish were not biting. And they kept at it until they started to just annoy the people. So you've got to pray that God will give you diplomacy and tact, and you want to have a winsome attitude about representing Jesus so that you know when to say a word. That's why, you know, Peter talks about that we might know how to give an answer when those right occasions come.
4: Within us with meekness, fear.
2: Exactly. So we ought to know how to... Right. We ought to know how to defend our faith, but and do it tactfully and ask for God to give us timing. Speak up for Jesus whenever there's an opening. Appreciate that, Gil. Thank you for your call tonight. And who's lined up now?
0: All right. We have George, who is listening from Pinedale, Wyoming. George, welcome to the program.
5: Oh, thank you, pastors, and thank you for taking my call. My question is aimed at Ephesians chapter 2, verse 12, where Paul tells that Gentiles were without hope. They were outside the commonwealth of Israel. So my question is, prior to the crucifixion and Christ's offering, how did Gentiles receive salvation if the Jews were so prejudiced of other nations? How did they partake in following God? Because many, as Jesus met the woman at the well, she believed in the Christ to come, but how did they participate?
2: Well, you know, there were Gentiles that God saved even in Old Testament time. When Jesus began his ministry, he went to his home church in Nazareth, and he mentioned that there were many lepers in the land in the days of Elisha, but none of the Jewish lepers were cleansed. It was Naaman, a Syrian. And then Jesus said there were many widows in the land in the days of the famine and Elijah. But Elijah was not sent to any of the Jewish widows. He was sent to a Canaanite widow up by a Zidonian or up by Tyre. And so Christ was emphasizing that God has his people, that their hearts are open everywhere. But the majority of the Gentiles were living in darkness without hope. It's like in 1 Corinthians chapter 4 when Paul talks about death. He said, we don't need to sorrow as others that have no hope. A lot of people don't know Jesus is coming again to create a new heaven, a new earth. That's why Paul calls it the blessed hope. And, you know, now abide faith, love, and hope. And so, you know, Paul is referring to that again here in Ephesians, where he just said that they were outside the covenant promises that God would save and forgive. Doesn't mean none of them were, but the majority of them were just in darkness. And unless they were, you know, unless angels revealed truth to them individually or God's spirit, most of them just spent their lives wandering in darkness. That's why we've got to take the gospel to people that don't know, because it's the great hope. Did we lose? Are you still there, George? You there?
5: I'm here.
2: Okay, I think did that help at all?
5: Yeah, I did. Thanks a lot.
2: All right, appreciate it.
0: You know, we got a book talking about spiritual Israel that, George, I think you'd find interesting. And anyone who wants to learn more about the subject, if you'd call our resource line, 800-835-6747, and you can ask for the book Spiritual Israel. We'll be happy to send that out to anyone who calls. Mm-hmm. Our next caller is Loretta, and she's listening in Savannah, Tennessee on WDNX. Loretta, welcome to the program.
6: Yes, good evening, pastors. I've got just a short question, but before I give it, I'd like to say that most students don't tell the teachers what grade they should get in their classes, but I think I should get an A from Bible Answers Live University.
2: Okay.
6: I got a call from a friend today, and we got to talking, and she had quite a few questions. She asked about the thief on the cross, and I was able to answer it. She asked about Cain and incest, and I was able to answer that. She asked about other worlds, Mary ascending to heaven, just a plethora of things, to borrow your word. And I was just so thankful because I had the answers.
2: Oh, praise the Lord.
6: And I've listened to your, quote, class long enough to be able to share with her some of the Bible answers that you have there.
2: Well, you'll be prepared to co-host pretty soon. Because
6: well, I don't know about that. I don't live in California, but, you know, with technology, I don't need to live in California.
2: Well, okay, well, we appreciate that, Loretta. Your question tonight.
6: Okay. In 1 Kings 13, I believe it is, where the prophet, I guess he causes the king's hand to wither and mm-hmm. then heals it.
2: Prophet of from Judah.
6: Yeah. I think, was that Rehoboam?
2: Well, the king he goes to is Jeroboam.
6: Jeroboam, okay.
2: And but it never gives the prophet's name. It just says a prophet came from
6: correct,
2: Judah.
6: Correct, correct. And my question is this. Now, he was told not to go stop, you know, don't pass go, don't collect $200,
2: right.
6: and not, you know, eat or drink anything in town. But the other prophet, or I guess he was a past prophet,
2: yeah.
6: came and sent him a message, and he went over there. And the prophecy ended up true, where he was killed, I guess, by the lion.
2: Right.
6: My question is, the second prophet, the one head that had lured him over there, why was it that he was not punished?
2: Well, we don't know. The Bible doesn't record what happened to him later. That's a good question, and he may have been punished because he lied. He wanted to just get more information on what this prophecy was that had come from the Lord to Jeroboam. Obviously, the Spirit of God was with him, and he kind of beguiled the guy to come into his house. Well, the word of the Lord had told him, the prophet from Judah, don't eat bread or drink water. Don't even go back by the same road that you came on, but turn and go home another way. In other words, this land is defiled while they're involved in idolatry, and I don't want you to support the people there until they turn. So when he stopped and he said, oh, well, you know, this other guy says he's got some fresh information. That's a lesson for us that when we know what the word of the Lord is, and somebody who is part of an apostate group, that other false prophet from the northern kingdom of Israel, maybe he was also an apostate prophet, when he lied to him, he should have said, you know, God is not going to send me a message from these people I just pronounced a curse on.
6: So he knew the issues with this being an apostate.
2: I think that in his heart he knew that he should not stop, but he was hungry and tired, and so he did.
0: You know, the story that comes to mind is the story of Balaam. You remember the king Balak, who sent messages to Balaam to ask him to come curse the children of Israel, and Balaam really wanted to go, but God said, no, you can't go. And so he reluctantly conveyed the message at first, and then the king's representatives came back a second time. And finally, God said, all right, you can go, because that's really what Balaam wanted. And I'm wondering in this case, with this prophet, you know, he knew what God wanted, and yet he was perhaps looking for a reason to skirt around that. Mm-hmm. And the perfect opportunity came with this false prophet said, oh, I have a message from God. You need to stay and eat. So there is a lesson in that for us. Whatever happened to him, the Bible doesn't say, but doubtless he'll be judged according to his works.
2: Yeah, unless he repented because
0: That's
2: it was
0: right.
2: the word of the Lord from that other prophet.
0: That's right.
2: And when years later, the rest of that story is that when Josiah the king, everything that prophet said happened. He prophesied that a king would come along by the name of Josiah that would burn the bones of those false priests on those altars that they had made to the golden calves in Dan and Bethel. And everything that that prophet said happened. And when Josiah, oh, it must have been a couple hundred years later, when Josiah was born, this is one of the times in the Bible when a king is being predicted. There's two times, I think, of Cyrus was predicted by name and Josiah. God said a king would come, what his name would be, what he would do. And when he was digging up the graves of all these false prophets and burning their bones, they found the grave of the prophet from Judah. They found a marker, I guess, still on it. And he said, don't disturb his bones. Well, he was buried, the prophet from Judah was buried in the same grave as the man who had deceived him. It's kind of interesting. So you wonder if that other false prophet had repented or whatever. But it's a very interesting, it's a difficult story. So, Loretta, I don't know if we prepared you any better to answer that one next time, but hope it helped a little bit, and we appreciate your calling in. Hey, friends, we're going to be taking more questions in just a few minutes. We always take a break about halfway through the program, and we still have a line or two open, and the number again is 800-463-7297. Music doesn't mean we're leaving. We're just taking a break. More questions in a moment.
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2: Chances are some of you joined us along the way. This is Bible Answers Live. 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And we've mentioned this every now and then, we do our best to take as many questions as we can. Some of you ask just such tremendous questions, it would take a whole hour to give them a good answer. And so forgive us if we ever sound like we're brief. We're just trying to give quick answers, provide study resources for follow-up study to give you more detail, and then we go on to the next question. And so that's kind of our modus operandi here. My name is Doug Batchelor.
0: My name is John Ross, and we're going to go straight to the phone lines. We've got Craig, who is listening in Des Moines, Iowa. Craig, welcome to the program.
9: Yes, hello. I called you last week. I've called you several times, actually. And I had a question, but unfortunately, the guy from Wyoming that called in had the same exact question I did. And
2: did you think of a new one then?
9: Huh?
2: Did you think of a new question? Or
9: yeah, I did. I've always got questions for you guys. I'm full of questions. I've talked to you about this once before, a long time ago, Pastor Doug. Is about the other translations of the Bible. I have a real problem with ministers or churches or anybody that even condone anything other than King James Version. And, because if you study it and see the Bible comparisons, there's a woman that's dedicated her life to that. And she's online, but I'm not going to mention her name. But anyway, the King James even has changes that are the same as Jehovah's Witnesses. The new King James, I mean,
2: right,
9: has changes the same as Jehovah's Witnesses. They omit the power of God constantly, changing Jesus to he or him, changing God to he or him, all kinds of examples.
2: You know, Craig, I'm reading a book right now. I just downloaded it to my iPad. And I'm hoping to read some more of it on the airplane tomorrow. It's a history of the English translations. And they take a position similar to what you take, maybe not as strong, but they take a similar position that the translations that come from the manuscripts other than the Textus Receptus have some dubious conclusions. Yes. And it, the name of the book, I don't mind recommending it, so far it seems to be pretty scholarly, is called The History of the English Bible.
9: Oh.
2: And you might enjoy that if you can. It's not that old of a book. I've done studies on this for years. I've read the books that you've talked about. And matter of fact, some friends just gave me a stack of books on that subject. Here on our program, we pretty much, as you know, we pretty much use the King James. Right now, I've got my computer open to the King James. Well, but we do sometimes look at other translations because there's an occasional place where the King James gives an archaic translation. I know about some of the dangers, and so we try to give a more accurate one. But do we still have that book that's
0: called The Ultimate Resource?
2: Yeah.
0: Thinking about? Yes, we do. And Craig, if you've not read this book, we'd encourage you to call, and we'll send it to you for free. The number is 800-835-6747. And you can ask for the book, The Ultimate Resource, talking about the Bible, and we'll send it to anyone who gives us a call, 800-835-6747. The book, again, is The Ultimate Resource. We're going to go to Sarah, who is listening in Brooklyn, New York, and she's listening on WMCA. Sarah, welcome to the program.
10: Yes, welcome. Welcome, Pastor Batchelor. I'm the lady that on my birthday, July 31st, I'll be very fast. On my 88th birthday, there was knocking on the door of my heart, and I closed my eyes, and I kept saying, let me in, let me in. I did. And happy birthday, singing happy birthday, let's have a party. And a birthday cake that said 88, two candles. Who am I? It's Jesus. I've been waiting for you for 88 years, sure enough.
2: That's a wonderful testimony, Sarah, that you invited Jesus in after 88 years. Now, what is your question tonight?
10: My question is this. I was baptized last Sunday, and I have a teleconference program of Jewish Orthodox women, and I'm going to possibly be on the radio. And just like in terms of Abraham and Isaac, when he was told to sacrifice him, and he said, stop, and there was a lamb, that was Jesus. So my question is, where is Jesus hidden behind the curtain throughout the five books?
2: All right, well, let me give you a couple of ideas. Jesus appears in many symbolic terms through the five books of Moses. Moses is a type of Jesus. Now, follow me. Moses came from three children. You had Aaron, Miriam, Moses. Not in that order. It's Miriam, Aaron, and Moses. That's almost like a type of the Trinity. Moses is drawn from the water. Even though he is born of slaves, he never served as a slave. Even though Jesus was born of humans, he never sinned. He never was a slave to sin. Moses saved his people. He went up a mountain. He came back down. Jesus went up to heaven. He said, I will come again. Jesus said, if you think the Son of Man delays his coming and you eat and drink with the drunken, that'll be serious. When Moses went up the mountain, it says that the people thought he delayed coming back and they got into trouble with a golden calf. When Joshua led the people into battle, Moses stood on a mountain with his arms stretched out. And when they saw Moses with his arms stretched out, they won the battle. Moses is a type of Christ in so many ways, as is Joseph, who you find in the Pentateuch, betrayed by his brothers for the price of a slave, like Jesus. And you find that he came from 12 brothers, like Christ said, the 12 apostles. He forgave them. As Jesus forgives, he fed the whole world. As Jesus feeds us with the bread of life, many parallels of Joseph and Jesus. And there's many more we could talk about. Enoch and Moses, and it's like Paul says in Hebrews, what shall I more say? It goes on and on. But like I said, got a book coming out soon, Sarah, that's going to be talking about Christ and all the Bible. And congratulations on your baptism. God bless you. And who's next in line?
0: We've got Risen calling from Albuquerque, New Mexico, listening on Life Talk. Risen, welcome to the program.
11: Good evening again, Pastor Doug and Pastor Ross.
2: Evening.
11: It's nice to see you guys online. this is the first time I've seen Pastor Doug wearing a hat, and you guys look cool tonight. Anyway.
2: Well, they got the studios all air-conditioned, and so even though it's still warm here in Sacramento, I got my sweatshirt on. They got to keep the equipment cool, but it cools me down. Anyway, your question?
11: Yeah, it's amazing, sir. Nice to see you guys on top of talking to you, too. Anyway, my question is about judging people. Like, you know, when you say that people will perish when they do certain things, they will call you judgmental. But I figured out that, you know, whenever we do jury duty, we judge people, and there are lots of judges there that, you know, give judgment to people who have committed crimes. Now, what do you have to say about being judgmental, Pastor Doug? I mean, is that a sin?
2: Well, you know, probably the most oftenly quoted verse in the Bible is not John 3:16. It's the verse where Jesus said, "Judge not." All kinds of unbelievers quote that verse that says, "Judge not," but they often misquote it. You know, Jesus said that if you're going to judge, judge with a righteous judgment. So there is a time to actually judge. And that, by the way, is John 7:24. "Judge not according to the appearance, but judge righteous judgment." Paul said, don't you know that the righteous are going to judge the world, and or they'll be judging angels. And so there's, you know, a number of examples where Paul talks about, here, let me give you that one. That's 1 Corinthians 6:2-4. "Do you not know that the saints will judge the world? And if the world will be judged by you, are you unworthy to judge the smallest matters? Don't you know we'll judge angels? How much more are those things that pertain to this life?" So there is a time where everybody uses judgment. Judging is not a sin. Christ is really talking about, don't be condemning people, that mm-hmm. kind of judgment.
0: Well, you know, there's a difference between judging somebody's works. The Bible says you shall know them by their works.
2: Jesus said that.
0: And judging somebody by their works versus actually questioning their motive. We don't know the heart. Only God knows the mm-hmm. heart. But we should be able to determine or know that what he's done, whether it be right or whether it be wrong, by simply looking at the Word of God, seeing if what's been done is matching up with the Word of God. But we can't condemn somebody because we just don't know their heart. So there is a difference.
2: You know, we have a book that talks about facing the judge.
0: Mm-hmm.
2: And there's a lot on the subject of judgment in that, so people can get a balanced view. It is wrong to be condemning and passing judgment on others, but we use discretion and judgment every day. And so the Lord wants us to. He expects us to. And so we'll be happy to send your reason a free copy of that.
0: The number to call is 800-835-6747. And the study guide, again, is entitled Facing the Judge. That's 800-835-6747. And the study guide is entitled Facing the Judge. Our next call is Henry, and he's listening on the internet from Watson, California. Henry, welcome to the program.
12: Hi there.
2: Evening.
12: Hi. I want to, first of all, I'm a firm believer in all of us going through the tribulation, you know, the saved and lost.
2: Mm-hmm.
12: But in the book of Revelation, chapter 15, John said that he saw the saints of God who had won the victory over the beast. And they were singing, you know, the song of Moses and having the harps of God. But in Revelation 16, then it talks about then the seven last plagues were being poured out. So I'm wondering, you know, how does that, is that in chronological order?
2: Good question.
12: You know what I mean?
2: Yep. The Revelation is not written in chronological order. One of the principles in Bible prophecy, and you find it way back in Genesis, is that with the way that the Jews write the Bible, first they give the headlines, then they back up and give more detail, and then sometimes they'll back up and give even finer print. For instance, in Genesis, it talks about how God made man, male and female, he made them. And then you go to chapter 2, and it says, now the man didn't have a wife. And so he named all the animals and said something's missing. So then it tells a story about Eve being created in more detail. Well, it's not in chronological order because the first chapter's got everyone being created. Then it backs up and it's giving detail about that sixth day of creation. So you'll find in Daniel, Daniel outlines the history of world kingdoms through several images, or several visions. One is Daniel 2, this metallic image. Then you got Daniel 7, where it talks about these four animals, a lion, a bear, a leopard, and this monstrous beast. Then you got Daniel 8, where it talks about a goat and a ram, covering the same history, backs up and it covers the same history and goes a little farther, a little more detail. Revelation does the same thing. You have any thoughts on that?
0: Yes. You know, also in Revelation, the way it's written, John would describe something on the earth, and then he describes something in heaven. Then he goes back to the earth and back to heaven. For example, in Revelation chapter 1, John sees Jesus in heaven, standing by the seven-branch candlesticks. And then in chapter 2 and 3, his focus is on the earth and the condition of the church. And then chapter 4 and 5, his focus is again in heaven. And so you get this heaven, earth, back and forth. And chapter 15, the focus is on heaven. It describes those who are victorious. And then chapter 16 backs up a little bit and gives you events taking place on earth that those who were just described being in heaven, what they go through and how they overcome. Mm-hmm. So we just need to recognize that John is taken to heaven, to earth, to heaven, back and forth. It's not in a chronological order.
2: Hopefully that helps a little bit. We may have lost. Oh, it's Henry we're talking to. Yeah.
0: Yes.
2: You still there?
13: Yeah, I'm here.
2: Did that make sense?
13: Well, yeah, but then it says, like, you know, after he saw it, and he said, and after this I saw. So it's like, that's why I thought it was an older, you know.
2: Right. Well, he's telling us what he sees in vision. It's not telling us that these visions are all given in a sequential order, because he's obviously looking into the future. So the Lord is giving him several photographs that aren't stacked in order. They're just giving a panorama of prophetic history.
13: But do we know that? I mean, do we know that for like?
2: Well, you know what? Let me give you just some thoughts from Matthew 24. Okay. The fact that Jesus says, "He that endures to the end will be saved," leads us to believe that the Christians will have to endure something. And again, he says, "You'll be hated of all nations for my name's sake." That there would be a time when all of the believers would be hated for Christ's sake. You know, I've got a book I can send you, and it's called Anything But Secret. And it not only talks about the coming of the Lord, it talks about the tribulation and where that fits into the second coming. It's called Anything But Secret. I'll be happy to send you a free copy.
0: The number to call is 800-835-6747. And the book, Anything But Secret, 800-835-6747. Our next call is Yolanda, and she is listening from Sacramento. Yolanda, welcome to the program.
2: Yolanda. Hi, there you are. And your question?
14: I have a question. Yeah, my question is about slavery in the Bible. I've been going back and forth with a friend about this issue who's not a believer. Mm-hmm. And I went and studied it out myself, you know, just so I could be informed about it. And it appears that the Bible actually has no condemnation towards slavery. Do you have any insight on that?
2: Well, I don't think that slavery is God's plan. And you look at God's original plan, and you have that in two places. Garden of Eden, before there was sin, and then in heaven, where there's no more pain and suffering and sorrow. In between God's original plan and heaven, man and the devil mess things up. And so Jesus said, at the times of ignorance, God winks at. Actually, Jesus said, because of the hardness of our hearts, God permitted certain things. For instance, it was never God's will for a man to have multiple wives at the same time. Right? If you want to know what's his original plan, he made one wife for man. He didn't make a harem. And Jesus said, but because of the hardness of our hearts, he made laws about divorce. And because of the hardness of our hearts, he made laws where if a man had multiple wives, that they would be treated fairly. And so it wasn't that he was condoning it. He was just basically saying, look, I know what the prevalent practice is. So because slavery was universal through the first 4,000 years or more than that, almost 5,000 years of Earth's history, God made laws to protect slaves. Even in the Ten Commandments, it says that the slave was supposed to rest, or the servant. Now, and the laws regarding employee-employer are very different now than they were for the first 5,000 years, but God never endorsed slavery. I think God wanted it to be abolished, and it's reprehensible. So you see what I'm saying? There's things that God never wanted divorce, but he knew people were going to do it, and so he made laws regarding it, and Jesus made that pretty clear.
14: I understand. There's a verse, though, in the Old Testament, I can't can't cite the reference. It's somewhere in Leviticus, I believe, where the Bible says that if a slave owner brutalizes the slave and he dies that day, that the slave master is to be punished. But if the slave dies a day or two later, then no consequences occur to the slave master.
2: Yeah, that is a difficult passage. It's talking there about, for one thing, if it was deliberate, is what they're dealing with. Was this premeditated, was it something that got out of hand? And either way, it seems to me that it kind of looks like murder. Mm-hmm. It's a difficult passage.
14: Okay.
2: Yeah.
14: Okay.
2: So, and you
14: well,
2: know, they
14: so
2: even had
14: for...
2: they had some laws that if a slave is set free, so they had laws where slaves were set free every 7 years, and if a slave was set free, if he loved his master and he wanted to remain a slave, he'd go through a ritual where he'd have his ear poked to the door of the house, and he'd be a slave forever. And he was doing that willfully. So it's a difficult culture to embrace in our world today, but it was pretty commonplace. Thank you. Appreciate that.
0: All right. Next caller is calling from Honolulu, Hawaii. We have Hello listening on 99.5. Hello. Welcome to the program.
15: Oh, hello.
2: Hi.
15: Isn't it true that the righteous dead are promised that they will never die? Isn't it true that in John chapter 11 and Revelation chapter 6 that they are the dead are alive talking back and forth to God? And isn't it true that the party that came up that the Witch of Endor brought up was really Samuel talking, because nobody can predict all the 100% future like that party did? At Endor, that party predicted that Saul and his son would be killed, and predicted the future at 100%.
2: All right. Well, let's take them one at a time. All right. So the story of the Witch of Endor, and you're wondering, was that actually Samuel that appeared? That the witch was able to resurrect Samuel somehow, or at least bring up his spirit, and that spirit gave a prophecy to Saul. Because this spirit gives a prophecy to Saul and Saul dies the next day, first of all, Saul was already afraid he was going to lose the battle. That's why he went to the witch. So the Philistines greatly outnumbered the Israelites in this battle. A lot of the forces had already come over to David. And so it wasn't that wild of a prophecy to guess that. Secondly, the very fact that Saul listened to the witch, he separated himself from God's power. And the devil sometimes makes prophecies that come true. But the Bible tells us that what Saul was consulting was a familiar spirit. And that's the term it's using for like a seance and talking with demons. And Pastor Ross may have that reference where it talks about the Witch of Endor and says that Saul was condemned for...
0: Yeah, that's 1 Samuel chapter 28, verse 3. It says, "Now Samuel was dead, and all of Israel lamented for him." It goes on. It says, "Saul had put away those who had familiar spirits and wizards from the land." So there was a period of time where Saul actually followed the counsel that God had given. And then near the end of his life, he goes and consults somebody who has a familiar spirit. And I'm looking for that verse there, Pastor. You might have it.
15: The Bible says that was Samuel that came up.
2: No, 1 Chronicles 10:13. "So Saul died for his transgression, which he committed against the Lord, even against the word of the Lord, which he kept not. And," here's why Saul died, "and for asking counsel of one that had a familiar spirit to inquire of it." It wasn't Samuel, it was an it. And he was talking to probably a fallen devil, a fallen angel, one of Satan's devils. You have to ask yourself, does the devil have power to resurrect God's saints?
15: Okay. I agree, but you have to say that the Bible says that was, and Samuel came up.
2: Well, it tells us that there's this apparition that comes up. And
15: my King James Version says Samuel.
2: No, I know that. I agree. It does say that. I'm just saying that, you read it in context, and what is it? He says, Samuel says in verse 7 of chapter 28, he says, I want to find a woman that can have a familiar spirit. And so this is the very kind of seance, Ouija board channeling stuff that God forbids, because devils take advantage of that. And
0: yes, just to follow up on that a little bit, Pastor, you mentioned also in the book of Revelation where it speaks about souls under the altar crying out, saying, how long until you avenge our blood? Well, we've got to remember that Revelation is a symbolic book. There's no white horses galloping across the sky. And these souls under the altar, those who are saved are not bound under an altar in heaven, lying at the base of an altar. But again, it represents, it's symbolic. Just like the blood of Abel, we read in Genesis, cried out from the ground, so the lives of those who had been martyred calls for justice.
2: Yeah.
0: And it will happen. God will judge.
2: Who would want to be a soul in heaven crying? Mm. I mean, you've got saved souls in heaven crying, and they're bound underneath an altar. This is symbolic imagery of just people who are crying. It's justice crying out, really, for vindication. So God keeps a record of whatever happens to his saints, and he said, you know, he's not going to forget that. It's indicative of that.
0: You know, we got a book dealing with the subject called Spirits of the Dead. And we'll send that out to anyone who calls and asks for it. The number is 800-835-6747. And again, the book is entitled Spirits of the Dead, and we'll be happy to send that out. Also, take a look at the website ghosttruth.com. That's www.ghosttruth.com.
2: You know, they say when you're interpreting Bible prophecy that a day is a year. When we do this radio program, 60 minutes feels like about 20 minutes. It just goes so fast, and our time's almost up again, friends. Please be praying for the upcoming meetings called UP, Ultimate Purpose. 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
18: Now the weather forecast for Strong Tower Radio. For Michigan's UP, we're going to stay mostly cloudy today. Highs up to 53 degrees with winds out of the northwest at 10 to 15 miles an hour. Skies will be mostly cloudy overnight. Lows down to 41 degrees as winds stay light out of the northwest. In northern Michigan, skies will start off cloudy, but we do expect mostly sunny conditions as highs warm up to 62 degrees. We'll have areas of patchy fog developing overnight, otherwise mostly cloudy skies, and lows back down to 39 degrees. For southern Michigan, it will be mostly cloudy today. Highs warming up to 68 degrees with a light breeze coming in from the north. With mostly cloudy skies remaining overnight, our lows will be back down to 47 degrees, with a northeastern breeze at 5 to 10 miles an hour. And for central Illinois, a 50% chance of showers and thunderstorms today. We'll have cloudy skies with a high of 77 degrees. A 30% chance of rain continuing overnight. Skies remain mostly cloudy with a low of 61 degrees. For Strong Tower Radio, I'm meteorologist Scott Cook.
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0: Welcome to this presentation of Revelation of Jesus Christ, and we are looking at the sixth presentation that we've done so far. If you followed us, each one of those, we're to the fifth church, which is the Church of Sardis. And so that's what we'll be looking at today as we look at the Church of Sardis. But we hope that as we've gone through each one of these, that they help you not only see what counsel God has for you as an individual, but it also helps you to understand the church back then and helps you understand the church age and what is taking place there. And so we hope this all fits together. And to those of you who are watching by television, we thank you, glad to welcome you. If you're listening on radio, we're glad that you're tuning in. And those that are watching on the internet, we hope that these presentations will be a blessing to you as we continue to go through the book of Revelation. This is a study. This is not entertainment. This is a study. A study of the book of Revelation, chapter by chapter. And so that's what we're looking at. And we hope that as we go through, you have your Bibles with you. Take your highlighter, highlight some of those texts, write down notes, begin to put it together so that when this series is finished, you ought to be able to read through the seven churches of Asia Minor, understand what God was talking about and what He was having to say to that church. When we're finished with the whole presentations, you should be able to read the book of Revelation and say, yeah, I know what the Lord's talking about here. That's the purpose of it. And so we hope that you are following as we continue to study the book of Revelation. We're very happy each evening to have Chuck Allgaier come out and to read the scripture to you. And you can either follow in your Bible or you can watch it on the screen, whichever you want to do. But we want you to get an overall picture of what Christ is saying to that particular church at that time and what counsel it may have to you as an individual. So that's the reason we have it read to you as He goes through with you each evening. Also, during this particular session, we've been very happy to have Joe Pearls with us. Joe comes from a place called Greenbrier, which is just outside of Nashville, Tennessee, where he has raised his family, lived there, and conducts a music ministry traveling all over this country and out of the country, singing and praising the Lord. And it's always wonderful to have Joe come and sing for us. And today he's going to sing a song entitled, Something Good is Happening in Galilee. But before he does, Chuck Allgaier is going to come and read the Word of God to you.
1: If you have your Bible with you, if you'd like to turn to the book of Revelation, chapter 3, verses 1 through 6. That's Revelation chapter 3, verses 1 through 6. Let us read. And to the angel of the church in Sardis write, These things says he who has the seven spirits of God and the seven stars. I know your works, that you have a name that you are alive, but you are dead. Be watchful and strengthen the things which remain that are ready to die. For I have not found your works perfect before God. Remember, therefore, how you have received and heard. Hold fast and repent. Therefore, if you will not watch, I will come upon you as a thief, and you will not know what hour I will come upon you. You have a few names, even in Sardis, who have not defiled their garments, and they shall walk with me in white, for they are worthy. He who overcomes shall be clothed in white garments, and I will not blot out his name from the book of life, but I will confess his name before my Father and before his angels. He who hath an ear, let him hear what the Spirit says to the churches.

Our gracious Lord, we come to you today praying, Lord, that we might make sure, Lord, that our lives are committed to you, that they may be filled with your Spirit, that we might know your presence. Help us, Lord, to be alive, to be active, to carry forth their message, and to prepare our hearts and our souls for your soon return. For this we ask in Christ's name. Amen. Well, step by step, we are going through the different churches. Started out with Ephesus, talking about this church that had a problem. It had left its first love. And then we looked at Smyrna, which went through great amount of suffering, and yet no rebuke. Christ talked about what she had done and told her to be faithful, but there was no rebuke to that church. And then we looked at Pergamos, this church that find itself elevated, and we find the inroads of the world and the state coming into the church. And then we took a look at Thyatira, and we found out that as the world moved into the church, much of what she held, she lost. And what she faced in the beginning of the Reformation. And now we're taking a look at Sardis, the fifth one. And he addresses the church and says, to the angel of the church of Sardis, write. To this particular church, writing, giving them counsel as to what is happening. The word Sardis means that which remains. That which remains. And that's very, very important because of the situation of that church at that time. That which remains. As you can see on the map, we've come from Ephesus up to Smyrna to Pergamos, all along the coast of the Aegean Sea. Then we moved to the east and a little south to Thyatira, and now we're moving a little farther east, a little farther down to that of Sardis. But when you come down here and you start over to Sardis, all of a sudden you come to a large mountain, Mount Tmolus, which rises 6,700 feet from the plain there. And as you get over close to the mountain and approach it, up on the edge of the mountain, partly up on the side of the mountain, about 1,500 feet, you find the city of Sardis. That's where it was built. Behind there, you can see these are the ruins, and behind of it, you can see the fog there, but there's Mount Tmolus back behind it. This is where Sardis was built. This was a Lydian city, built about 1100 B.C. is when it started and all, and it was it became the capital of the Lydian Empire and was an extremely wealthy city and really governed the whole part of the world at that time from Lydia. And it was a very, very important part. Went there, and there they carried on their activities and operated the government and all from that. Since it was built here on this side of the mountain, the embankment that came up there was almost perpendicular. I mean, and the only way you could get to Sardis was through a narrow passage up that, and it was easily guarded and was considered impregnable.

0: couldn't possibly get into it. The only problem with that is when you have something like that and you think something can't change or can't be overtaken or it's impregnable or whatever, you have a tendency to be overconfident, you know. And when Cyrus, the Medes, came down to where the city was, and there in the valley, they saw him there, but they didn't pay any attention. They figured it was impregnable, that nobody could get to them, that they were all right. And one of Cyrus's soldiers went over that night to the edge of the mountain and was just studying it, trying to figure out how they might get into the city. And while he was there, he noticed some soldiers, Lydian soldiers, up there in the city, talking and laughing. And while they were, one of them dropped his helmet, and his helmet fell over the embankment down quite a little ways. And he watched this soldier come down the embankment through a pathway that they didn't know about, and came down and got his helmet and went back up. And he went and got some soldiers and followed that same thing back up into the city, and they overthrew the city of Sardis. Overconfident. You see, so often we can be overconfident. I hear, and I'll say a little more about this, but I hear church members say, oh, we've got the truth. Be careful. You know, there's a great, great danger in being so confident that I don't give study, I don't give care of the truth that I should. It's very, very important. Also, this was where most historians will tell you that money was invented. Coin money was invented. And you're looking at a coin that was minted at that time. And this is where it came into use and exchange, was in this city of Sardis, where they began to use coin money. So Sardis had a lot of things that was very interesting, very helpful, and gave impetus to the world's wealth and direction. Now he comes to his identification. Christ is identifying himself to him, and he says, these things says he who has the seven spirits of God and the seven stars. You see, it's the Holy Spirit, the seven spirits, the Spirit of God. That, and that word star, folks, refers to messenger. It refers to minister. And I can tell you, it's only when the Spirit of God fills a person that he shines. Just put it down. It doesn't work any other way. Without the Spirit of God, it's dead. It's the Spirit of God that comes in, that makes the difference, lights up the person's life. That's what it does. He, Christ, is the one that has the seven spirits and the seven stars. And so what is the condition of the church at Sardis? What do we find? I know your works. There we are again. That you have a name, that you are alive, but you are dead. All the churches, all four of the churches that we have looked at, when we come to this part here where he talks about the condition of the church, he has commended them. But this one, he condemns. He says, you have a name, that you are alive, but you are dead. Something very, very drastically has happened. They have lost their spiritual experience. They've lost their experience with Christ. They are spiritually no longer alive. Now, church age. Again, I must emphasize, this is talking about an age. Really, when we say beginning about 1700, that really laps back into the other age, because there's several things that happened back then that brought about the condition of the church here. And there's some things in 1800 that take place that lap into the next one. So don't try to tie it down to an exact date, but it represents an age. The dates that I give you there are just to kind of give you an idea of the time slot that it fits in. But this was the period of time that several things happen that take place that typify the church of Sardis and what happened as far as the church age is concerned, and we will talk about that. You see, as you read about the church of Sardis, God doesn't say a word about there being a Jezebel. He doesn't say anything about there being a Balaam. He doesn't say anything about there being the Nicolaitans. You don't read any of that about that in the church of Sardis. Why not? I mean, this church is existing. Why doesn't he talk about this and say, these are problems with this church? He doesn't. And the reason he doesn't, folks, as far as the church age is concerned, the Reformation has cleared all that out. I mean, those men have got up and they've preached and they've cleared all that kind of stuff out. And so through the preaching of Luther, got up and told the people that they found faith in Jesus Christ and it was in their commitment to Him and their acceptance of Him, and he preached the gospel to those people and he cleared out all those teachings of Gnosticism and all that, got rid of them. Along came Calvin, along came Knox and Zwingli and all that, and they cleared that out in the Reformation. These people had the truth. They knew what it was. It was clear. They had made that had all been done. So this is why you don't read anything about Jezebel or Balaam or Nicolaitans. Those are all things that they had taken care of. The Reformation had cleared all that out of the churches. But the Reformation was tremendously hard on the Catholic Church. The reason it was is, of course, Luther and Knox and Zwingli and all those men preached righteousness by faith. They taught the people that Jesus Christ was their Redeemer, that He was the Mediator, that He was their Savior, that the church did not save them, and they taught them all those truths. And secondly, they did something else. They preached the prophecies of God's Word. They stood up and preached about the prophecies. They preached Revelation. And Luther got up and he said, that beast there in Revelation 13, that's the papal power. And he preached it and talked about it. And those preaching of those things pulled the people out of Catholicism, and they came out of Catholicism by the thousands. Folks, just through the preaching of John Calvin, 500,000 Frenchmen accepted the Reformation. So give you an idea of what was happening. These people were leaving, and these were, many, many of these people were the intelligentsia of the country. They were teachers and professors and businessmen. This was what was coming out and accepting Christ and the Reformation and taking their stand. And so what had happened had shaken the Catholic Church clear to the very foundation. And because of that, they called what was known as the Council of Trent. The Council of Trent was to get the church back on a solid foundation and to meet the problem of the Reformation. This was what the purpose of it was. And there was a whole group of cardinals and archbishops and bishops and deacons. And these people that were leaders in the Catholic Church that said, listen, if the Catholic Church is going to get on a solid foundation, it must come back to the Word of God and take a stand solidly on the Word of God. This is where it must stand. But there was a group of cardinals and archbishops and bishops that said no. They said if the church is going to be on a solid foundation, then it has to build it on the scripture and tradition. They have to be equal streams of truth. Well, the Council of Trent lasted for 17 years. And this was talked about, argued, debated, written about, back and forth for 17 years. And finally, at the end of 17 years, the Archbishop of Origo stood up and gave a presentation. And in that presentation, he argued and he said, if the church is going to stand on Scripture and Scripture alone, then she will have to go back to keeping the biblical Sabbath. Because the keeping of Sunday is based on tradition, not on the biblical teaching of God's Word. And the Council of Trent voted that it would take a stand on Scripture and tradition. And that's where she stood. So she took that stand, and since the Reformers, Luther and Knox and Zwingli and those men, were preaching and were preaching the prophecies and saying, this is the Antichrist, the Pope called in two men, two priests, by the name of Ribera and Alcazar, and he said, I don't care what you do, but get the finger off of us. Those two priests developed two different concepts of prophecy. Now the Reformers, if you go back and if you want to read about this and you want to study it, then I'd recommend to you a set of books entitled The Prophetic Faith of Our Fathers by Froome. And he will trace that for you step by step so that you can see. But the Reformers, they were preaching what is known as the historical view of prophecy. That's what they were standing for. But these two priests developed a view called the preterist view, and the other was called the futurist view. The preterist view just takes the prophecies and sticks them all in the past and says they've already been fulfilled. They don't have reference to us today. And there's still some of that around today, folks, that teach that, that that's all been fulfilled. It doesn't apply to us today. But it didn't really catch on very strong. But the other one developed what was known as the futurist view. And what he said, and you need to follow me carefully, because what he said is everything after the fourth chapter of Revelation is future. Now, when we finish this session on the churches, we're going to be starting with the fourth chapter of Revelation. And you need to see that and understand it, because he's saying everything from that point on is future, and the church is going to be raptured out of here, and it doesn't have any reference to you and I. We don't have to be concerned about it because we're not going to be here. That idea caught on, and it moved across Europe and brought about what was known in history as the Counter-Reformation. And it stopped the growth of the Reformation. I'll assure you, it was never God's intention that the Reformation would stop in the 1700s. It was God's intention that that Reformation was to continue on, and it makes reference to that here in the Church of Sardis. I'm giving you this background because you need to understand what killed it, what says you're dead. Because all of a sudden, these things begin to be preached, and people begin to have doubts about what they believed, and they begin to accept it, and it began to change things. Two churches that received no praise is Sardis and Laodicea. We read about Sardis. But as far as the church age is concerned, we live today in Laodicea. If the church in Laodicea doesn't have any praise, then you and I better take a good, close look at ourselves and ask ourselves some very, very pointed questions about our relationship with the Lord Jesus Christ and where we stand, because He has no praise. In fact, to be honest about it, He says the church of Laodicea makes me sick. That's what He says. So you and I need to look at that. Well, let's see what He says the problem is. Be watchful, strengthen the things that remain, that are ready to die, for I have not found your works perfect before God. Be watchful, strengthen the things that remain. They're ready to die. You see, as time passed on, and as these reformers died and fell off, the others that came on didn't carry the same burden. They didn't carry on. Just as you are sitting here tonight or watching on television or listening on the radio, the forefathers believed and taught and all, and they stood for it, and it was precious in their sight. Do you feel the same way about it? That's the question you need to ask yourself. Do you feel the same way? Is it a burning power and passion in your life? Or is it just something you do? Because it needs to be there. This is what they believe. This is what they taught. And these people didn't. And therefore He said, it's ready to die. For I have not found your works perfect before God. You know, it's one thing to be religious. The Pharisees, scribes, they were religious. Woe to you, scribes and Pharisees and hypocrites, for you cleanse the outside of the cup and the dish, but inside are full of extortions and self-indulgences. You see, exterior religion isn't worth anything, folks. Exterior religion isn't worth anything. If it doesn't touch your heart, if it doesn't speak to you in your soul, then it's strictly on the outside. It's like whitewashing a tomb. That has to be real. It has to count. It has to work in our lives in a special way. Having a form of godliness but denying its power, from such people, turn away. You know, I, summer before last, spent some time in Europe. I can still remember going to Wittenberg and going into Martin Luther's church. And as I walked into the church, the organist was playing, "A Mighty God, Mighty Fortress Is Our God." And I can remember the chills that it sent up my spine as I listened to that and stood in that church and the mightiness of it all. But after it was over, and I walked through that church, I realized it wasn't anything but a museum. That's all it was. All the fervor, all the belief, all the things that they hoped for, all the things they stood for was dead. No more. And it died. As you go throughout Europe, and you visit these mighty cathedrals, all they are, folks, is just museums. And some of them are graveyards. It's all there. It's all dead. Having a form of godliness but denying the power thereof. No longer do they stand up and say, this is what the Word of God says. This is where we stand. We won't be moved. We're not going to compromise. We're not going to give up on the Word of God. They don't stand there anymore. In fact, most of them are afraid to say anything. But God says, this isn't what He wants. You and I need to come back. It says, be watchful. Be watchful. If we aren't, He's going to come upon you and upon me as a thief. Be watchful and strengthen the things which remain that are ready to die. Now, I just want to say here, if it happened back then, I can assure you it can happen today. Amen. And if these people who stood for so staunchly for the truth in the days of Luther and Knox and Zwingli and Calvin and those men, and today are willing to compromise what they believe, or even willing to go contrary to what a clear thus saith the Lord says, then I ask you, can we be in the same position that we're willing to compromise our belief and say it's not that important? Are you watchful? Are you strengthening the things that remain? And Jesus answered them, take heed, be careful, that no one deceives you. Watch out. Make sure that nobody deceives you. I can remember being in a church, preaching in a church, and preaching on the second coming of Christ and about the soon return of our Lord. And when it was over, the pastor told me, he said, don't you ever preach a sermon like that in this church. I don't want my people thinking that Jesus is coming. Dear friend, let me tell you something. You can give up the belief, but he says, take heed that nobody deceives you. Are you spending time in the Word of God? Are you too busy today to have worship? Are you taking time in the morning and in the evening to have worship? Or are you so busy you just don't have time to do that? Those of you who have children, are you making sure that child understands that to you that is the most important thing? Is to have worship with them? That should be ahead of any other thing, that you worship God together. Are you spending time in prayer? Oh, I'm not talking about saying grace at the meal. And I believe in that. Don't misunderstand me. But I'm asking you, do you take time to pray? Are you conversing with your Lord? Are you talking to Him? Are you visiting with Him? Are you inviting Him into your life to change you and to make you different? Are you taking time just to praise Him? This we are to be doing. I put down just some things that I feel that the church of Sardis did that you and I need to be very careful of today. And one is self-righteous. Be careful, friend. Be careful. I'll assure you, if your relationship is right with Jesus Christ, then you won't feel self-righteous. I'll assure you. That relationship just doesn't promote that. It changes that, and there's no such thing as feeling self-righteous if your relationship's right with the Lord. Self-importance. Like I said, you know, oh, we've got the truth. You know? I have a sister-in-law who is not a Seventh-day Adventist. And I can remember talking about being in one of our churches, and she had been there visiting, and one of the dear saints asked her, said, "Are you one of us?" You know, in other words, we place self-importance on ourselves. We need to be careful and realize that you're not here, that you don't have anything if it wasn't for Jesus Christ. You and I have nothing to offer. It's only through Him that we do. Pride in possessions of a knowledge of truth which they fail to practice. I have a knowledge of the truth, but I don't practice it. No. If you're not walking the talk, then, dear friend, let me tell you something. Your witness is considered nothing. Absolutely nothing. You and I must practice what we believe. I cannot say, this is what I believe, and this is how I act. That won't work. You've got to put both of them together. And the only when you put them together, only then will people believe you. They won't believe you otherwise. You can say all you want to about this is what I believe, but if they see your actions are over here, they're going to believe your actions. That's what they're going to believe. So I need to be careful about the truth, what I possess. Well, let's see what counsel he gives to the church of Sardis. Remember, therefore, how you have received and heard. Hold fast and repent. Therefore, if you will not watch, I will come upon you as a thief, and you will not know what hour I will come upon you. You see, if you and I don't watch, we're not going to be ready. I will never forget when I was at the seminary in Washington, D.C., the teacher gave us an assignment. Assignment was that we were to visit 5 churches in the D.C. area, and out of that 5, pick one and to write a paper about that one. We were to write when the church started. We would write about what their mission was, what kind of missionary activities there had been, what they had done, and all about their past. And so I visited 5 different churches, and I found one that I particularly liked, very, very beautiful church, and I decided that's the one I'd write the paper on. I went to their church library. I looked up everything I could find about the church and studied the whole history of that church and wrote my paper about it. But I just wasn't really satisfied. Particularly for the last 10 years of the church, I just didn't feel like I had enough information. So I decided to go back and visit the church. Now, folks, this is a beautiful, beautiful church in Washington, D.C. I mean, it's a beautiful structure. It looks like a church. And when you get there, I can still remember when you walk in the front door, you're met by the deacons, a deacon dressed in a tuxedo. I mean, they are dressed. He will take you and usher you to your seat and give you a church bulletin. I went in, had a seat. The stained glass windows in that church are just fabulous. And it's one of these churches, when you walk into it, even gives you a feeling of sacredness and all, you know. And went in and had a seat, and looking at all the beauty of that gorgeous church, and pretty soon the organist came in and began to play. And man, I mean, from the moment he touched the keys, he knew that he was extremely accomplished, and the music was beautiful as it came out of that huge pipe organ. And after he had played a little while, the choir began to file in. And they all filed in and took their place. And the moment they sang, you could tell this was not a choir that practiced once a week. I mean, their music was fabulous. It was just gorgeous. And I sat there, enjoyed it immensely. And after that, then the minister came out and had a wonderful sermon. I enjoyed sitting there and listening to it. It was a great sermon and all. And when the service was all over and the deacons ushered us out and I was out in the foyer of the church, I just stepped over to the side and let the people pass by. And after a little bit, one of the deacons came over to me and said, "Can I help you?" And I said, "I hope so." And I told him I was a seminary student. I'd been writing a paper on their church and shared some of the things that I had learned about their church with him. And I said, "What I need to know is I need to know some history about the church for the last 10 years. Can you help me?" I said, "For instance, how many people have been brought to Christ by this church in the last 10 years?" And I can remember he hung his head and he said, "Not one. Not one." You see, it had a name that it was living, but it was dead. You and I can have a name that we're living, but dear friend, if you're not witnessing, if you're not telling other people about Jesus Christ, I'm sorry, you're dead. It's just simply what you and I must do. If Christ is all and everything to you, we need to be telling about Him. We need to be preparing our hearts. Dear friend, don't let Christ come upon you as a thief in the night. Because if He comes upon you as the thief, you're lost. That's what the Scripture says. You have a few names, even in Sardis, who have not defiled their garments. They have walked with me in white, for they are worthy. Now, it doesn't say that everything in Sardis is lost. He said, there's a few names who have walked with me in white. Okay? They are worthy. These are people that stood on what God's Word said. They said, "No, we're going to follow the Word of God. We're going to stand here. Not going to let teachings that are contrary to Scripture take us away from God's Word." You need to make sure that you're reading it, that you're understanding what the Scripture says. Spend time in the Word of God, friends. And as you read it, God will open it up before you. One of the main things is you have to keep your heart open. You have to be willing to let the Spirit of God guide and lead you, and being willing to walk as He leads you. You cannot say, "Well, I understand that what that says, but it's so hard for me to change." It may be hard, but you and I need to surrender and let the Holy Spirit do its work in our lives. Remember, how you what? Received and heard. This is how you received. This is how you heard. In other words, He's telling you, get back into the Scripture. Believe it. Understand it. Follow it. Hold fast. Hold fast what it says and what? Repent. And I would like to say to those who are watching by television or listening on the radio or following on the internet, dear friend, if you have believed and have left the Word of God and gone off and accepted something different than what the book says, then, dear friend, come back. to what it says, repent and come back and stand on the Word of God. God is calling people to do that today. And then the promise that He gives. He who overcomes shall be clothed in what? White garments. And I will not blot his name from the book of life. Ah, marvelous promise. To him who what? Overcomes. Dear friend, you and I, by the surrendering of our life to the Holy Spirit, we must day by day be overcoming. That is absolutely important. Clothed in white garments, and I'll not blot his name out of the book of life. To be clothed in white garments, but I will confess his name before my Father and before his angels. What a marvelous privilege. Think about that. To have Jesus Christ say, Father, John is my servant. He follows me. He obeys me. He's given his life to me. What a marvelous privilege to have Christ confess your name before his Father. And it says that if he confesses our name, then our name is what? Entered in the book of life. Written down in the book of life. I have a name written down in glory. Amen. Marvelous that my name written down in glory. Don't have to be in doubt about that, dear friend. I just tell you right now, if today you've accepted Jesus Christ, you've given your heart to Him, your name is written down in glory, the book of life. And because your name is there, He will confess you before His Father which is in heaven. Nevertheless, Christ talking to His disciples, nevertheless, do not rejoice in this, that the spirits are subject to you, but rather rejoice because your names are written in heaven. Yes, they're written down in heaven. If anyone takes away from the words of the book of this prophecy, God will take away his part from the book of life. You see, your name can be taken from the book of life. It's about to be moved out. And let me tell you, what makes it taken out of there is if you're dead. If spiritually you're dead, your name's going to be taken out of the book of life. So, dear friend, don't die spiritually. You don't have to. Christ will give you life. Taken from the book of life, the holy city, and from the things that are written, that which are written in the book. No, doesn't have to happen. He who overcomes shall be clothed in white garments. Marvelous. Going to be clothed in white garment. Then one of the elders answered, saying to me, who are these arrayed in white robes? Where did they come from? And I said to him, sir, you know. So he said to me, these are the ones who come out of great tribulation and washed their robes and made them white in the blood of the Lamb. White robe. Given to you and to me. White represents purity. But let me tell you something. It's not your righteousness. It's His. I will greatly rejoice in the Lord. My soul shall be joyful in my God, for He has clothed me with the garment of salvation. He has clothed me. This is not something that you and I have of our own. It's a garment that Jesus Christ gives us. He has covered me with a robe of righteousness, as a bridegroom decks himself with ornaments, and as a bride adorns herself with her jewels. He puts that robe on you and covers you, and your sins are seen no more. That Jesus Christ does for us. But I will confess His name before my Father and before His angels. He will confess us before His Father and His angels. O Lord, You have pled my case for my soul. You have redeemed my life. You see, it's His righteousness, folks. Not yours. It's His righteousness that counts. It's His worth. Our righteousness is as filthy rags. It's He is the one who is worthy. And you and I are counted worthy because of Him, not because of us. It's His integrity that counts. He is the one that can stand before His Father and say, "Father, I plead my blood in behalf of this person." Let us hear the conclusion of the whole matter. Now, this is talking about you and me and what our part is. Let's hear the conclusion of the whole matter. Fear God and keep His commandments, for this is the whole duty of man. Dear friend, when it comes to salvation, that is totally and completely of God. You and I can't add one thing to it in any way, shape, form, or fashion. That is God's. When it comes to our responsibility, very simple. Obey. That's it. You and I are to obey, to follow. He is my righteousness. He is my salvation. And thus, He says, "He who has an ear, let him hear what the Spirit has to say to the churches." And so, God's word to the church of Sardis, those that had a name that they were living but were dead. And our next presentation will be covering the Church of Philadelphia, the Church of Brotherly Love. May God bless you. May you have a great, great day. Hello, folks. One of my favorite things to do in the springtime is to take a walk and look at all the new growth. There seems so fresh, and each tree bursts forth with buds and flowers. And that reminds me of a parable that Jesus told His followers in Luke 21. You see, He had just described the events which will happen immediately before His second coming. Great signs in the sun and the moon, the stars, nations in distress because of the roaring seas, and men's hearts failing them with fear as they anticipate what's coming next. But in verse 29, Jesus turns their attention to the fig tree. And ever since then, the budding trees have served as a permanent reminder that our time here is very short and the second coming is very near. Look at the fig tree, all the trees, Jesus says. When they are already budding, you see and know for yourselves that summer is now near. So you also, when you see these things happening, know that the kingdom of God is near. Folks, many of these signs are already upon us. The earth groans from the greed of those who have exported her resources, ravaged her land, and destroyed plants and animals and atmosphere alike in a selfish pursuit of wealth. Have you seen the signs? Have you seen men's hearts failing with fear? If you haven't, then I'm afraid you're not watching very closely. However, the Holy Spirit is hard at work. And so are many Christians who long for an end to sin and look forward to their soon coming Savior. And that's why we continue to preach the gospel to as many as we can, through any means that we can, as often as we can. Our ministry team is supported solely by your contributions, and we thank you for your faithful prayers and financial support. May God richly bless you.
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1: Now the weather forecast for Strong Tower Radio. For Michigan's UP, today we'll have showers and thunderstorms likely with patchy fog, otherwise mostly cloudy with highs near 56 degrees. Tonight we'll have mostly cloudy skies with lows at around 46 degrees with a west wind at around 5 to 10 miles per hour. For northern Michigan, today we'll have isolated showers, partly sunny with a high near 75 degrees. And for tonight we'll have mostly cloudy skies with lows at around 50 degrees. For southern Michigan, today we'll have sunny skies with highs near 80 degrees with a southwest wind at around 13 to 15 miles per hour. And for tonight, we'll have a 50% chance of showers after 2 a.m., increasing clouds with lows at around 57 degrees. For central Illinois, today will be sunny with a high near 92 degrees. And for tonight, we'll have a 50% chance of showers and thunderstorms, increasing clouds with lows at around 70 degrees. For Strong Tower Radio, I'm meteorologist Tricia Cook.
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4: I want to invite you to pray with me. I'm going to kneel as we begin our message today. Father in heaven, if you don't do something, nothing will be done today. If you don't speak, we're wasting our time. And so I submit to you now, asking that you take full control, asking, dear Lord, that you speak. Going through this series on the Reformation, we pray that as we peer into the lives of these gentlemen, these people that were used by you, that we may see your power at work despite the flaws, despite the faults. And help us to see, as we talk about your grace, the power that is made available to us. Is our prayer in Jesus' name. Amen. So we've been going through, as you already know, the series on the Reformation. This is our fourth sermon. The last one we talked about, By Faith Alone, Part 2. And now we get to the doctrine of grace. Where would we be without grace? Have you ever thought about it? Really, if it wasn't for the grace of God, we wouldn't be here today. I think of the Apostle Paul who said, by the grace of God, I am what I am. Nothing else but the grace of God. I stand here by grace. So we must always think back to the power of grace as we think on the Reformation. The name of one of the reformers, the reformer that we're going to talk about today, is a man by the name of Ulrich Zwingli. Zwingli. From the outset, I want you to know that these are imperfect individuals who God used in a marvelous way. Luther, Huss, Calvin, Zwingli, and others. Each of them, one of the things that really comes to mind is their singular focus on the study of the Word of God. And that brings to mind this wonderful truth. There can be no Reformation if not for the Word of God. There can be no revival without the Word of God. These individuals devoted themselves to the studying of the Word of God, took it every single day. And I'm talking about the kind of study that is not just superficial, reading the Bible in the morning and saying, you know what, I checked this off my list. I read a short passage of Scripture. These were men who meditated on Scripture. It was a constant thought. They memorized Scripture. In their minds, they would be going over passages of Scripture, one text at a time, and trying their very best to understand what the Word of God was saying. Daily calling to mind a verse, reading it over and over again, hammering at the rock of the text until the water of life gushed out and they were refreshed. Ulrich Zwingli was one of those who exercised his mind daily with the Word of God. He was born on January 1st, so he's a January guy like myself. I was born January 8th. 1484, Zwingli was born 1484, not me. He was born just 2 months before Luther. He was from Switzerland, Luther, Germany. Ulrich Zwingli was from a middle-class family and one of eight children. Come to think of it, I'm also one of eight. We have some similarities, but some very, very big differences. After graduating from the University of Vienna, Zwingli went to study further at the University of Basel in Switzerland. Zwingli obtained his bachelor's in 1504 and master's 2 years later in 1506. While working as a pastor between 1506 and 1516, he served also as a chaplain. Another similarity. He served as a chaplain for the Swiss army. He taught himself Greek and memorized whole passages of Scripture. And this he did not only in the common language, but also in the original language, meaning he memorized Scripture in Greek. Who does that? He did. It shows his love for the Bible. He taught the Scriptures, preached the Scriptures, meditated on the Scriptures. And Zwingli would later say this. He wrote, when he finally discovered Luther and what was going on in Germany, he says, before anyone in the area had ever heard of Luther, I began to preach the gospel of Christ in 1516. I started preaching the gospel before I even heard Luther's name. Luther, whose name I did not know for at least another 2 years, had definitely not instructed me. I followed the Holy Scriptures. This says something very powerful, friends, that when you and I study the Bible, we come into unity. Even though we may be miles apart, God somehow brings us together to preach the very same message. There is power in the Word of God. There is a monument in Switzerland, Zurich, to be more specific, that demonstrates sort of what Zwingli stood for. You immediately recognize two things in Zwingli's hand, and this is where we have our differences. In his hand, you will find the Bible, and in the other hand, you'll find, what is that? A sword. That's where we differ. Zwingli differed from Luther in the sense that he believed that Reformation needed not just permeate the church, it also needed to permeate society. And he was willing to fight for it, even if it meant using a sword to take a life. He was a reformer, but his means often was warlike in nature. He and Luther really disagreed. In fact, on one occasion, Luther called him the devil. They had some very strong discussions. At one point, Zwingli and Luther debated over an issue, only to come away not as friends, but as bitter enemies. Luther and Zwingli did not get along. It shows how faulty we are as people. Luther, actually, in many ways, was not a very kind person. Some ways he described people, you can tell that Luther did not mince words. He was the one who spoke before he thought. And so it is not unlike Luther to call Zwingli a devil. On another occasion, Luther called Zwingli the giant of Switzerland. This he did to mock him. In other words, Zwingli was up to something different. He saw himself as big, but Luther saw him as nothing more than an incapable individual. Zwingli died in the year 1531. And guess what he was doing in 1531? He was fighting a war. Luther's comments about Zwingli would later be summarized in the text as he called it to mind. Live by the sword, die by the sword. Zwingli was fighting for the Reformation. He had led a group of Protestants into war against the Catholics. And Zwingli died in battle from a wound given by a sword. So he had the Bible in hand and the sword in the other. What is the lesson that we can learn from his experience? Number one, the Bible is sufficient. Leave the sword at home. We only need one sword, and that is the Word of God. What is it then that makes these men so special? Why peer into the lives of these faulty individuals? Luther, as I said before, was not a perfect man. Calvin was not perfect either. Zwingli was not perfect. But their discovery points out to us a perfect God who had perfect grace. And despite their failures, the grace of God never once failed. You can see how they viewed God in their writings. They were known as

Here as he was. He was also a very eloquent individual. He says in one of his hymns, "Do thou direct thy chariot, Lord, and guide us at thy will. Without thy aid, our strength is vain and useless all our skills." Isn't that so true? Without the strength of the Lord, how useless are all our skills? Without God's strength, it doesn't matter how eloquent you may be, your speech is useless. Without God's strength, it doesn't matter how decided you may be and determined you may be to overcome your failures. Even then and there, you will fail. But notice something about these two individuals, that they view themselves as individuals engaged in a battle. In other words, Lord, fight. You fight on our behalf. Zwingli had a struggle, and his struggle was he couldn't really trust God with all of his battles. Some he fought by himself. But isn't that like us? There are some battles we trust the Lord with, and others we don't really want him to be involved. I always tell people, I often think of the situation where we get into some harsh discussions or some issues and we say, "Jesus, step aside, I'll handle this one on my own." And we make a mess of things. I believe that the reformers were fighting a battle against three S's. The first S, the battle against sin. Hebrews 12, verse 4, the Apostle Paul says this, "You have not yet resisted to bloodshed, striving against sin." This describes the Christian battle. The first S that we have to contend with, the first S that we have to fight against is this thing called sin. How many of you have been overwhelmed by sin? How many of you have won the battle against sin? This great enemy of ours continues to devour nations. It continues to devour families. It continues to devour individuals. Sin. Ever since Adam opened the floodgates, the world was driven into this battle, a fight, a war against sin. The other battle, the other S, is the battle against Satan. The Bible says in James chapter 4 and verse 7, "Therefore, submit to God, resist the devil, and he will flee from you." Do you realize how already we are overwhelmed? Sin is enough. If the devil were to take a day off, sin would be enough to conquer us. But not only do we have to contend with sin, we now have to contend with Satan. But then there's another enemy. The Bible says in 1 Peter chapter 2 and verse 11, the third S, "Beloved, I beg you as sojourners and pilgrims, abstain from fleshly lust, which war against the soul." The battle with self. Three S's. Enough to overwhelm us. Enough to conquer us on the battlefield. There are many people who are casualties by these three enemies. Self, sin, and Satan. Satan does not rest. You may be in church today and hear a powerful sermon and your heart is warmed and you feel spiritually well and you leave these doors and immediately self arises and the war continues. Either that or Satan may show up in a situation or in some cases a person, throw you off. And immediately you begin to fall on your knees, realizing I have lost the battle one more time. And so we fight against the three S's. The reformers had to fight against these three S's. These are the three enemies that face God's followers. The moment we recognize this, we begin to see clearly how much we need God, how much we need grace, and how much we need each other. If you only had to fight against sin, you would still be fighting a losing battle. Through Adam, as was mentioned before, the floodgates were open. The Apostle Paul summarizes this idea in Romans chapter 7, which describes the struggle of the Christian.

0: Romans 7, verse 14. He says, for we know. Romans 7, verse 14. We're going to get to that text. Romans 7, verse 14. But the Bible says here, for we know that the law is spiritual, but I am carnal, sold under sin. Sin is a heavy weight to bear, and to be sold under it implies that we are taken captive by it and trafficked, doing its will instead of our own. This is why Paul cries out in Romans chapter 7, going further. For what I'm doing, I do not understand. For what I will to do, that I do not practice. But what I hate, that's the very thing I do. Sin. So here, we are taken captive by sin, captive by the flesh, and captive by the devil. Jesus, on one occasion, even called Peter Satan. You remember that encounter? Get behind me, Satan. Peter had a moment where he was taken captive by Satan. And so, friends, you and I are facing a huge challenge. There are many things that are against us, but you must recognize that sin is not your friend, that you yourself, you're not friends, and that the devil is not your friend either. You and I can stand in our own way. You and I can tell ourselves lies, and we believe them. So the Apostle Paul says, crying out with justifiable fear, realizing his condition, O wretched man that I am, who shall deliver me from this body of death? Taken captive by sin, O wretched man that I am, overwhelmed by sin, O wretched man that I am, I'm shut up in this fleshly prison, overwhelmed by self, O wretched man that I am, taken captive by the devil, O wretched man that I am. Knowing that there is no escape for these heavy chains, knowing that there is no source within the human mind or in the human body to deliver oneself, Paul then goes on. As he cried out, who shall deliver me from this body of death? I thank God through Jesus Christ, our Lord. In other words, the solution. We have enemies, but praise God, we have an advocate. We have enemies, but praise God, we have a powerful God who can fight our battles for us. Who will deliver me from the fleshly subjects that my mind dwells upon? Who will deliver me from my anger issues that causes me to say the wrong things? Who will deliver me from my addiction that keeps me away from my joy? Who will deliver me from this feeling of bitterness I have in my soul? I thank God through Jesus Christ comes the answer. I thank God through Jesus Christ our Lord. Why is he so thankful for Jesus? It is because of what he receives through Jesus. And I never saw grace this way, but friends, I want to change your mind about grace this morning. I want you to see a different picture of grace. We often view grace as this mamby-pamby gift. You know, God so loved the world, he gave grace, and praise God for grace. But grace must be seen as a warrior. That's what grace is, really. The Bible says in John chapter 1, verse 17, and that was the text, for the law was given through Moses, but grace and what else? Truth came through Jesus Christ. If you and I are to receive grace, it must be given through Jesus. There is no other way to receive grace. You cannot manufacture it on your own. It must be received. And notice what the Bible says. It came through Jesus. In other words, God had the plan all along to extend grace to us. Knowing that we were overwhelmed by our three enemies, God provides a warrior to fight our battles. Moses, the vessel through which the law was given, led to the exposure of sin in all of its filthiness. The law is like the salt that makes you and I thirsty for grace. The law is the light that exposes the corners of lawlessness in our lives. We cannot hide from the law. It broke in on us. When the reformers felt the weight of the law on their shoulders, despite their trying to obtain righteousness by works, they came too crying out, "Lord, who will deliver me?" They realized they were thirsting for something more. And God gave the answer by giving them an understanding of grace. Why would he do that? Grace has the power to lead a reformation. Grace has the power to lead a revival in our lives. If only we understood what grace really means. Paul says in Romans chapter 5, which is our scripture reading today, verse 20. Moreover, the law entered that the offense might abound. What does that mean? The word entered literally means to break in. The law broke into this war. And it further overwhelmed us. We are here fighting. Just imagine, we're here fighting against sin. We're fighting against self, and we're fighting against the devil. And the law came in, and the law simply said, "You're fighting a losing battle." Because here's the thing that happens in yours and my mind. We often think that we're successful on our good days, not realizing that we're just this close to failure. There is no self-confidence in this thing. There can be no celebration of self when it comes to righteousness. If Jesus doesn't do something, we are hopeless, friends. If God doesn't work, we are doomed, in other words. And so the law broke in to say, "Look, as hard as you're trying, you're not making the cut." And I'm happy for the law. Because without the law, I would not have known what sin really is. And so the law says, "Jermaine, you think you're great, but let me show you something." You see that thought you had the other day? Yeah, it wasn't really good. You know, you thought that, you know, feeding the homeless was a great deed, but look at it. Really, you were actually selfishly doing it. And so I say, "Lord, even my good works are terrible in your sight. Even my righteousness comes out simply as nothing more than filthy rags. I have nothing left to offer." And so now I'm thirsting for something more because the law cannot help me. I need grace. But the Apostle Paul says the law, when it broke into this war, it made sin to abound, that the offense might abound. In other words, sin was exposed in all of its ugliness. You see, and you see a lot of it. And so I want you to take a look at the Bible for a moment and think about looking at the text through the lens of the law. And you begin to see men and women in a light that actually begins to overwhelm you. You see, the law, because of the law, Abraham was a man who failed. Did he not? There are some things that Abraham did that he should not have done. In fact, God called Abraham in Genesis 11, and on his way to answer the call, on his way following the will of God, he lied about his wife. God called Moses in Exodus chapter 3, and Moses, even Moses, lost his anger, struck the rock twice. And then there are others. Jacob, the deceiver, Samson, the weak, even though he saw it seem strong. The law exposes each and every individual in Scripture. When you look at the history of mankind through the lens of the law, you begin to see a true picture of who we really are. David was lawless. But friends, when you look at the Scripture through the lens of grace, it begins to come alive. Because even Abraham needed grace. The Bible says in Genesis chapter 6, Noah, who became a drunkard, the Bible says, Noah found grace in the eyes of the Lord. Grace permeates all of Scripture, illustrating the fact that if God doesn't work for humanity, humanity is doomed. And so when you look at the history of the Bible, when you look at the history of people through the lens of the law, you begin to see sin expanding and abounding. You're like, the Bible is just full of it. But when you look at it, those stories, you begin to see grace abounding much, much more. So I want to change your mindset today, if I can, and ask you as well to say, when you look at your own history, don't look at it through the lens of the law. Look at your history through the eyes of grace. And you begin to see something. You see, yes, the law exposes the faults and the failures of humanity, but grace says, you couldn't do it, but I can. And I could. Sin, that battle that we have to fight, those three great enemies, when you look at your life through the lens of the law, you see how much you are overcome by those enemies. But when you look at your past through the lens of grace, you see how much the power of God has defeated those enemies. The Bible says in the book of Titus, chapter 2 and verse 11, for the grace of God has appeared, bringing salvation to all men. So Paul again, where sin abounded, grace did much more abound. Just as the law broke into this war, grace broke in too. And while sin, self, and Satan has taken us captive, grace came to set us free from all three. I praise God that no amount of sin can conquer this great warrior called grace. For he comes to us with the sword of the Spirit to fight our battles with self. Grace comes to us with the sword of the Spirit to cut away the sin that so easily beset us. Grace is as desperate to save us as we are in desperate need of saving. God's grace is that great warrior of God who fights the sin that dwells in us. And I think of that great hymn, I am on the battlefield for my Lord. There are times when you're on the battlefield for your Lord, trying to do the work of God. But friends, there is a battle raging in all of us. And I praise God that while I'm on the battlefield for my Lord, grace is fighting the battle within so that I may be victorious in the end. We must look at every single story. That's what the Reformation teaches us, through the eyes of that great doctrine called grace. Going back to a statement that Luther once mentioned, and he often thought about, when I look at myself, and you've heard me say it multiple times, I don't see how I can be saved. But when I look at Jesus, I don't see how I can be lost. When you look at yourself, your life, your history, through the law, you come out with a sense of condemnation. When you look at your life, your history, through grace, you begin to see all that God did to rescue you from those three enemies. Paul says in Romans 6:14, for sin shall not have the upper hand, dominion over you. For you are not under the law, but under grace. Grace conquers the sin in us. Grace conquers the self in us. And grace conquers the devil who is trying to get us. Notice what the Bible says in James chapter 4 and verse 6. In James 4, 7, the Bible says, resist the devil and he will flee from you. But James 4, 6 tells us, but he, meaning God, gives more grace. Therefore, he says, God resists the proud, but gives grace to the humble. In other words, what the Bible is teaching us is that God gives us grace so that we may be able to conquer the devil. And so when we hear those words, by grace alone, it has deep meaning. It means something. Because if it were not for grace, we would be losing the battle. Grace conquers the devil who is against us. Grace conquers the sin within us. And grace conquers the self. Psalm 60 and verse 12, David says this, "Through him you fight valiantly." Through him, meaning God, you fight valiantly. He it is who will conquer your enemies. There are moments where I have to bring self to the altar. Because that rascal, he has this uncanny habit of getting off the cross. You know, Paul says in Galatians 2, verse 20, "I'm crucified with Christ, nevertheless I live, yet not I, but Christ who lives within me." And there are days when self comes off the cross. And I have to say, hey, you, come back, come back. Go back. Grace has the power to keep self where it should be. And so, friends, I am grateful for this warrior, this mighty warrior, was able to conquer all three enemies. I want you to change your prayer life because it is really, really important. Among all the things you ask God for, I want you to start asking God for grace. And I want you to think of what God said to Paul. "For my grace is sufficient for you. My strength is made perfect in weakness." We are weak soldiers fighting a war, overwhelmed by it, overthrown by it, losing it every single day. And what we need is not more of our wisdom, not more of ourselves, but more and more of his grace. It may be said of us, like the reformers who found this great truth, that we live not just by faith alone, but by grace alone and nothing else. Would you like to commit to making that a daily ritual, to pray that prayer, asking God to give you more of his grace? If so, please stand with me and let us start that today. We need more of his grace. And not only should we pray that prayer for ourselves, friends, I want to challenge you to pray for that as well for your friends. You think of the others around you. Pray and ask the Lord to give them more grace. That person in the office who is shouting at you, and you know you want to respond in a way that is not appropriate, pray and ask the Lord not to just give you grace, but give them grace too. So we may be able to live by grace alone. Let us pray. Father, were it not for grace, we are thankful that this sparked a reformation. But we are prayerful because we realize that we too need a revival in our souls. And we pray that we may understand that great truth regarding your grace that is given so freely. I was asking you and praying and pleading with you about how to receive that grace. And your response to me was very, very simple. It is already given. Accept it. I praise your name that we don't have to traverse through hills and climb mountains to receive your favor. I praise your name that is already given freely. May we receive that grace, and may we continue to plead with you for it, is our prayer in Jesus' name. Amen. Amen.
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4: Episode 21, A Good Trade. Once upon a time, there was an evil slave owner. He beat his slaves, barely gave them enough food to survive on, and clothed them in rags. He forced them to work all day long in the fields and only gave them brackish water for their thirst. He was cruel and got joy out of hurting them and causing them pain. Well, one day, a man rode up to the fields. He was an officer in the Union Army. He had volunteered several years before to fight because he believed that slavery was wrong and it must be stopped. His bravery and dedication had won him multiple field promotions, and now he was leading an army of freedom through the Deep South. Everywhere he went, he set the slaves free. He fed them, clothed them, and gave them the best medical care his army doctors could provide. When most of the slave owners heard of his approaching army, they fled in terror. But this evil slave owner was different. He knew the general couldn't force the slaves to stop working. So he waited and prepared to trick his slaves into staying on and working for him, even though they had a chance to be free. Well, the Union general stopped his horse at the edge of the field. The slaves stopped picking cotton and looked up. One old man shielded his eyes against the hot sun. "You're free," the general shouted. "If you will drop your hose and tools and follow me, I will take you back to my camp. There, I'll take care of all your needs." The slaves stood dumbfounded. Their spirits had been broken long ago by cruelty, and they couldn't believe that they could actually leave the fields they hated and become free men and women. The slave owner had seen the general ride up to his field, and he rushed out from beneath a giant tree where he'd been resting in the shade. "Get back to work!" he screamed. He cracked his whip in the air. "This man has no authority here. It doesn't matter what he says, you are

all mine, and you're not going anywhere. Well, the slaves quickly bent back over and started to work frantically, terrified that the next snap of the whip would be on their backs. The slaver smirked and looked defiantly at the general. The general ignored him and instead got off his horse. He took off his hat and stepped into the field, and then he bent over and started working. The slave owner almost dropped his whip. Even though not a single slave stopped working or even dared to look in the direction of the general, in moments, every single one of them knew what the general had done. And the slaves, they couldn't believe it. Now, the general had grown up on a farm, and he knew how to work. Soon, he was working next to a group of slaves, and as he worked, he talked. He told stories. He talked about the battles he'd been in, his farm back up north. He talked about his family and his dreams for after the war. Then he talked about his mission. He described his camp with big tents crammed full of food, wagons filled with clothes, doctors carrying boxes of medicine. Soon, most of the slaves had slowly worked their way towards the general so they could hear his strong voice of hope. Well, the slaver, he didn't know what to do. If he whipped the general, he knew he'd be arrested. So he just stood there, confused, wondering what to do next. Then the general stood tall and called out, "Follow me, and I'll make you free." He pointed at the slaver. "He cannot make you stay here anymore. In fact, if he touches any of you, I will have him thrown in chains." The general glared at the slaver, and the evil man gulped. Then the general walked back to his horse. He turned to see if any of the slaves were following him. But the slaver started shouting and cracking his whip. "It's a trick," he shouted. "He wants you to follow him so he can make you his slaves. He won't take care of you. He won't provide for you. He's a liar. Stay here where you're comfortable, where you're safe, where you're taken care of." The slaves looked from the slaver to the general and then back again. And then each one made their own decision. In Mark chapter 1, Jesus calls his first disciples. Peter, Andrew, James, and John were all hard at work when Jesus shows up at the beach and says, "Follow me, and I'll make you fishers of men." In order to follow Jesus, the fishermen had to let go of their old lives. The Bible says they immediately dropped their nets and followed him. They let go of the torn nets. They dropped the smelly fish. They walked away from everything they knew because something about Jesus promised true freedom. The disciples understood that dropping their nets to be with the Messiah was a good trade. Just like some of the slaves knew that dropping their tools to be free with the general is also a good trade. But sometimes we modern men, we're just not so wise. God says, "Repent and follow me," which means turn your back on your sins and obey. But we look at our favorite sins of pride or lust, of control or perfection, of success and applause, and we wonder, is this really a good trade? I mean, I know porn is supposed to be bad for me, but I know I should tell the truth, but, well, I know I need to forgive her, but, and then something holds us back from going all in for Jesus. Some men believe that if they drop their nets and follow Jesus, they'll never get rich, or they'll never be powerful, or they'll never be successful, or they'll never be happy. So these foolish men hold on to their stinky, torn nets and watch the Son of God walk away. It's as crazy as slaves watching the Union Army march past their fields, yet refusing to join them. The problem is that we don't really understand sin. Many of us think sin is bad just because God says it's bad. And we don't realize that sin is bad because it kills us. In the book of James, we read that sin, when it is full grown, gives birth to death. Now, James is trying to describe sin in a way that gives it human or animal qualities so we can understand it better. So just imagine walking into a high-tech biogenetics lab and finding a batch of newly hatched velociraptors. Their tiny squeaks and big eyes make us think that they're harmless. Oh, we can see their teeth and claws, but they're just so small. How could this cute little baby ever hurt me, we wonder. So we gently pick them up and take them home. But soon, the babies start to grow.
Now, the process is so slow, we barely notice until one day, the velociraptor looks at us and growls. And then all of a sudden, we notice the baby's full grown. I mean, it's not cute anymore. Those claws are huge. Those teeth are massive. And it's crouching. Its eyes locked onto ours. There's no time. No way we can escape. It's too big. Too fast. Too deadly. It's just too late. That is sin. That's what James is trying to tell us. All sin seems small and harmless at first, but when it's full grown, it always brings death. Do you know what killed Jesus on the cross? It was sin. Do you know what ruined the peace of heaven? Sin. Do you know why you struggle with anxiety or depression or anger? Sin. Sin is slavery. It's like a net. Sin is deadly. And Jesus came to give us freedom from sin. All we have to do is accept the gift. It's a good trade. But Satan, our mean slave driver, is whispering in our ears. He's telling us, you can't leave. You don't deserve freedom. You're mine. But it's all lies. That's why Jesus got off his high horse in heaven and came down to work in our fields with us. That's why he told stories and healed lepers. That's why he called fishermen to follow him. That's why he died and rose again. Because you and I are free. All we have to do is drop our nets and follow him. Take the good trade and start walking with the man who gave his life to set us free.

0: Now the weather forecast for Strong Tower Radio. For Michigan's UP, today we'll have showers and thunderstorms likely with patchy fog, otherwise mostly cloudy with highs near 56 degrees. Tonight we'll have mostly cloudy skies with lows at around 46 degrees with a west wind at around 5 to 10 miles per hour. For northern Michigan, today we'll have isolated showers, partly sunny with a high near 75 degrees. And for tonight we'll have mostly cloudy skies with lows at around 50 degrees. For southern Michigan, today we'll have sunny skies with highs near 80 degrees with a southwest wind at around 13 to 15 miles per hour. And for tonight we'll have a 50% chance of showers after 2 a.m., increasing clouds with lows at around 57 degrees. For central Illinois, today will be sunny with a high near 92 degrees. And for tonight we'll have a 50% chance of showers and thunderstorms, increasing clouds with lows at around 70 degrees. For Strong Tower Radio, I'm meteorologist Tricia Cook.
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4: Why, Rebecca, you're late today, dear.
5: My brother Laban detained me.
4: Don't you have to water your father's sheep?
5: Not today. All the water I need is just enough to fill this pitcher for household use.
4: Oh, good. And you've got time to gossip for a while.
5: Gossip? Oh, I don't think it's good to
4: gossip. I don't mean really gossip. I mean just talk about a new young man. I forgot you're not interested in young men, are you, Rebecca?
5: I just haven't found the right man yet, that's all.
4: Oh, they're all right if they're young and wealthy.
5: When the right man comes along, I'll know.
4: The right man? Well, how will you recognize him? By the color of his eyes, perhaps? Or maybe it'll be the size of his nose.
5: God will reveal the right man for me when the time comes.
4: God? Which God? Oh, yes, I remember. You still worship the God of what's his name? Some relative of yours, isn't he?
5: Abraham.
4: Yes, that's his name. He is a relative of yours, isn't he?
5: Great uncle.
4: Someday, Rebecca, when you get the time and inclination, I'd like to take you out and show you a good time. A really good time.
5: Excuse me, but I simply must be going.
4: I'll help you put the pitcher on your shoulder.
5: Thank you.
4: Goodbye, Rebecca.
6: Hi, boys and girls. This is Aunt Carol.
7: And I'm Uncle Dan. Welcome, everybody.
6: Today's story is taken from the first book of the Bible, Genesis, chapter 24.
7: We call it The Strange Romance.
8: And Abraham was old and well stricken in years, and the Lord had blessed Abraham in all things. Only a short time remained for Abraham and Sarah to be together, and by this time, Isaac, the promised son, was past 35 years of age.
9: Sarah, I've been thinking.
4: What's so unusual about that, Abraham?
9: No. I've been thinking about our son, Isaac.
4: Well, that's all you've been thinking about ever since he was born, dear. The point is, do you have any new thoughts about Isaac?
9: Yes, it's time he was getting married.
4: Married? Isaac? Oh, he isn't old enough, Abraham.
9: He's past 35.
4: Oh, but he's still my baby.
9: You're a typical mother.
4: Did Isaac say he wants to get married?
9: No.
4: Good. That settles it, then. He won't get married.
9: But I told him I thought he should.
4: Abraham, you didn't.
9: Yes, I most certainly did. I was married, you remember, at about his age.
4: Oh, but there's no young lady available like... whom Isaac could marry.
9: You were right the first time, Sarah, dear. There isn't anyone like you around for Isaac to marry.
4: And you certainly don't want an inferior daughter-in-law, do you?
9: Most certainly not.
4: Well, then...
9: Isaac was very cooperative.
4: Cooperative? Well, about what?
9: Letting me select a wife for him.
4: Well, all right, Abraham, out with it.
9: Oh, out with what?
4: Well, I know you. You have something on your mind. Now, what is it? Come on, what's on your mind?
9: Well, I'm going to send to Mesopotamia for a wife for Isaac.
4: Mesopotamia? Well, now, who's back there in Mesopotamia who you think is good enough for Isaac?
9: Well, I'm certainly not going to let Isaac marry an idol worshiper.
4: Why don't you just let things go for a while, dear? Things will work out all right without your help.
9: We are getting old, Sarah, and Isaac's affections are strong. He's gentle and yielding in disposition. If he married some young lady who did not fear God, he'd be in danger of sacrificing principle for the sake of peace and harmony.
4: You've talked to Isaac about that?
9: I have.
4: Well, just what did he say?
9: He was satisfied to leave the matter entirely in my hands. He also believes, and rightly so, that God himself will direct in the matter of choosing this wife for him.
4: You won't let the matter drop for a while?
9: For a while, if you wish it.
4: Well, when the time comes, you're going to Mesopotamia and look around for a wife for him.
9: No, I said I would send to Mesopotamia.
4: Send? Send who, pray tell?
9: Well, Eliezer. Oh, Sarah, dear, you must remember that Isaac is a man, not a child. And we will have to give him up someday to some young lady. And we might as well do it now as later. Now, while we're alive, to guide and direct.
4: All right, Abraham. Just as you say.
8: The day never came for Sarah to witness the marriage of Isaac, for at the age of 127, she passed away. One day, about 3 years later...
9: Eliezer.
10: Yes, master.
9: You are my oldest and most trusted servant.
10: Thank you, master.
9: You are a man of piety, experienced and of sound judgment.
10: Yes, master.
9: Do you approve of marriage, Eliezer?
10: Very highly, master. Between the right two people.
9: But how can one be sure one is making the right choice?
10: Well, it's a chance young people have to take, master.
9: Then you don't approve of romance?
10: But I do, master. Indeed, I do.
9: But it's the custom of our time for parents to choose the bride and make the marriage arrangements.
10: Ah, yes, master. But parents must not choose one whom their son cannot love. In the bestowal of their affections, youth must be guided by the superior judgment and experience of God-fearing parents. Then the engagement and marriage can be successful.
9: I can see that my confidence in you, Eliezer, was not misplaced.
10: Yes, master.
9: Sarah, Isaac's mother, is dead. Before I die, I want to arrange for Isaac's engagement and marriage.
10: Yes, master.
9: And I want and need your help. First, I want you to make a solemn oath that you will not let Isaac take a wife of the Canaanites, but rather choose a maiden from my family in Mesopotamia.
10: Me, master?
9: In case I die before all the arrangements are made.
10: Oh, yes, master.
9: I'm going to send you to Mesopotamia to find a wife for Isaac.
10: But I'm just a servant, master.
9: Yes, I realize, Eliezer, that I am giving you a difficult and delicate undertaking, but you can do it. God will be with you and help you. The Lord of heaven, which took me from my father's house and from the land of my kindred, shall send his angel before thee and search out the right wife for my son. You will leave for Mesopotamia within the week. You prepare yourself for the journey. I shall see that the gifts are made ready.
10: Ten camels, master? Why so many?
9: For the bridal party that shall return with you, Eliezer.
10: I'd forgotten about that.
9: Just be sure she's a fit bride for Isaac.
10: Yes, master.
9: Yes, you better depart now, Eliezer.
10: Yes, master. Oh, Gerard, start up the camels.
9: God's blessing and speed be with thee, Eliezer.
10: Thank you, master.
11: After many days, Eliezer, with the 10 camels, many costly gifts, and a retinue of servants, approached the city of Nahor in Mesopotamia.
12: Beautiful country, Mesopotamia.
10: Oh, surely is. And look at that city of Nahor, will you? Did you ever see such beauty?
12: Say, Eliezer, look over there. All the women, what are they doing?
10: Well, that's the city well. Women folk of the city go there to draw water for their families and flocks.
12: Well, why don't we stop there? Seems like as good a place as any to start our search.
10: Yes, we will stop there. But first I want to pray and ask the Master's God to be with me. Oh, stop the camels, Gerard. Oh, Lord, God of Master Abraham, I pray unto thee. Send me good speed and show kindness unto my master Abraham. Behold, O Lord, I stand near this well where the daughters of Nahor come out to draw water. Let it come to pass, O Lord, that the damsel to whom I shall say, let down thy pitcher that I may drink, if she shall answer and say, drink, and I will give thy camels to drink also, let the same be she that thou hast appointed for thy servant Isaac. Thereby, O Lord, shall I know that thou hast showed me the right damsel, and that thou hast showered kindness upon my master Abraham. Thank you, O Lord God of Abraham.
12: Eliezer, I think that there is one of the most beautiful girls I have ever seen. I imagine Mistress Sarah looked like that when she was young.
10: Oh, which one, Gerard?
12: She's wearing a red frock and blue headdress.
10: Oh, yes.

0: Pardon, ma'am, but I'm very thirsty. Let me drink of thy pitcher, I pray thee.
1: Gladly, sir.
0: Here, let me help you lower the pitcher.
1: Here you are, sir.
0: Oh, it's good water. Cool and refreshing.
1: Your camels, sir, they must be thirsty. I will be happy to water them also.
0: That's very kind of you, ma'am. Whose daughter art thou, ma'am?
1: I am the daughter of Bethuel, Nahor's son.
0: May I present you with these?
1: Jewels, rings, bracelets. Oh, they're beautiful, sir. But what are they for?
0: They're yours, ma'am, for the kindness you have shown me and my camels.
1: Oh, but sir, it is customary in this country to give water to strangers.
0: You will accept these small gifts?
1: Well, it is not considered polite to refuse gifts.
0: Oh, thank you, ma'am. And if it please you, would you tell me your name?
1: Rebecca, sir.
0: Rebecca? I make bold to inquire if it is possible for me and my men to partake of your hospitality for the night.
1: I have not that authority, sir. But I shall hasten home and ask my father.
0: You are very kind, Rebecca.
1: I'll be back short. Begging your pardon, sir, but may I tell my father who asks for hospitality?
0: I am a servant, a trusted servant of Prince Abraham. He is your great uncle.
1: Uncle Abraham? The same one who used to live here? Brother of my grandfather Nahor?
0: The same, Mistress Rebecca.
1: I'll tell father.
0: A wonderful young lady. O Lord God of Abraham, thank thee for leading me to the right damsel. Thou art a great and wise God.
1: And see these rings and bracelets? He gave them to me.
2: A stranger gave you all those? Why?
1: Because he appreciated my help. I gave him and his camels water to drink.
2: That's nothing unusual. Surely nothing that warrants such expensive gifts. Rebecca, are you sure you didn't encourage the man to give you this jewelry?
1: No, Father, I did not.
2: Maven, what do you make of it?
3: Well, perhaps where he comes from, it is customary to give such things in appreciation of kindness.
2: Where did he come from, Rebecca?
1: He didn't say, Father. But it was obvious he came on a long journey. That's why he asked for hospitality of our home for the night.
2: He asked that?
3: Well, what did you tell him?
1: That I'd ask you.
3: Well, we can't refuse to entertain a stranger. That wouldn't be proper.
2: But why all these costly gifts? There's something very strange about the man's act.
4: We'll get back to our story in just a moment, but first, we'd like to tell you all about the gifts you'll receive when you join our Adventures in the Holy Bible Club.
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4: If you don't have access to the web, have pen and paper ready to take down our mailing address at the end of today's program.
5: But right now, just listen as we get back to the story of The Strange Romance.
6: Eliezer, faithful servant of Abraham, has gone to Mesopotamia to choose a wife for Isaac, son of Abraham. At the well of Nahor, Eliezer met a fair damsel by the name of Rebekah. Not only did she grant his request for a drink of cold water, but also graciously offered to draw water for his camels. Finally, Eliezer asked if he might find lodging for the night. Rebekah rushed home to ask her

0: Father.
1: I know who the man is. At least, who he said he is.
2: Who did the man say he is?
1: He said that he is a servant of Abraham.
2: Abraham?
3: The Abraham from Canaan? Son, go to him and bring him here at once.
2: Yes, Father.
3: Welcome to our fair city, Eliezer. It is a special honor to have you with us. Tell me, Eliezer, how is Abraham?
4: Well, as can be expected, sir, seeing that he is 140 years old.
3: That old? My, it doesn't seem like he's been gone for almost 75 years. And my nephew, Lot, he went with Abraham to the land of Canaan. How is he?
4: Fine, sir.
1: Father, Mother says supper is waiting.
3: We'll be right there, Rebecca. I shouldn't have kept you chatting, Eliezer. Rather, you should have rested and been refreshed before supper.
4: Oh, it's quite all right, sir.
3: Then come, Eliezer. We shall partake of food.
4: With your indulgence, sir, I'd rather not eat until I have made known my mission.
3: Your mission? I wondered why you came to Mesopotamia.
4: It is so important to Master Abraham that I would not be doing my full duty unless I fulfill that mission before satisfying my own needs.
3: And it has something to do with me, I guess.
4: Yes, sir. Sir, my master Abraham has a son named Isaac, and
3: I was wondering if Abraham had any children.
4: Isaac is his only child, sir, born to Sarah in their old age. Master Abraham was 100, and Mistress Sarah 90.
3: My. Must have been a miracle.
4: Yes, sir. Anyway, sir, Master Abraham said to me, go to Mesopotamia. I approached and asked for a drink, gave it to me, and also offered to water my camels. Then I gave her the gifts.
3: My daughter, Rebecca?
4: Yes, sir.
3: You expect my daughter to go back with you to become Isaac's wife?
4: The Lord has pointed her out as his chosen one for Isaac's wife. And Master Abraham said unto me, the Lord my God will send his angel before thee to prosper thy way. And thou shalt find a wife for my son among my kindred.
3: Well, I don't know what to say.
4: Oh, I beg of you, sir, for my master Abraham's sake, deal kindly with me. And tell me if thy daughter Rebecca will return to Canaan and become Isaac's wife, or if she will not. If not, then I shall continue on my way and look further for a wife for Isaac.
2: The thing, Father, surely is of God.
3: Yes, son, it is. Eliezer, take Rebecca, my daughter, and let her become Isaac's wife, as the Lord has spoken.
5: And it came to pass, when Eliezer heard these words, he bowed himself down and worshipped the Lord God of heaven. Finishing his prayer of thanksgiving, Eliezer brought forth jewels of silver and jewels of gold and costly raiment, and gave them to Rebecca.
1: Oh, Uncle Abraham must be a very wealthy man.
4: Oh, he is probably the wealthiest man in all his country. And he has willed all that he has to his son Isaac.
1: Is he handsome?
4: Isaac? Oh, I think he's very handsome. But more important, he's a good man. Kind, considerate, loyal, true, and a hard worker.
5: And Eliezer gave to Rebekah's parents and brother many precious and costly gifts. And they made a feast for Eliezer and the men with him, and they did eat and drink. Rising early the next morning, Eliezer said,
4: permit me to be on my way this morning, so that I may go immediately to my master Abraham.
3: You are going to take my daughter away so quickly.
2: I think that Rebecca should remain here with us for a little while to make preparations for the marriage.
6: Yes, at least 10 days.
2: After all, this is all very sudden.
4: I understand and appreciate your feelings in the matter, but the matter is urgent. My master Abraham will be awaiting my return, and at his age, anything could happen.
3: Why don't we ask Rebecca and see what she thinks? Laban, call your sister.
1: Here I am, Father.
3: Rebecca, Eliezer wishes to take you to Canaan right away. this morning.
6: But we want you to stay here for a while, Rebecca, at least for 10 days.
3: Whatever you wish, daughter, so shall it be. Will you go with this man?
1: I will go. Deborah?
6: Yes, Mistress Rebecca.
1: I am going to a far country to marry my cousin, Isaac.
6: So it has been whispered among the servants, my mistress.
1: You wish to go with me?
6: I am your nurse, your servant, mistress. I will go where you go.
1: I'll release you, free you if you wish.
6: No, mistress. I shall go where you go.
1: Thank you, Deborah. Help my handmaidens pack, will you? We depart within the hour.
6: Yes, mistress.
3: May the Lord bless you, my daughter, and make you a good wife to Isaac, son of Abraham.
2: And remember, Rebecca, you are my sister. May you be the mother of a great nation.
0: All right, Gerard, let's be on our way.
6: Goodbye, Rebecca. Do let us know how you get along, dear. We'll be so anxious about you.
3: Goodbye, my daughter.
2: Goodbye, my sister.
1: Goodbye. Goodbye.
5: And Rebecca and her damsels rode upon the camels, and Eliezer took them on the way towards Canaan. Meanwhile, in the south country of Canaan, Isaac, taking care of his father's sheep, mumbles to himself.
4: Eliezer's been gone long enough to get there and back. I wonder if he's found a wife for me. I hope she will be as beautiful as mother was. And when they get back, they will go to father's place and their sheep are not here.
7: Romeo? Romeo!
4: Better go home or I'll miss them.
7: Romeo, I'm going to father's place in Beersheba. Take care of everything here while I'm gone, will you?
8: Oh, don't blame you, my son. I was nervous and worried, too, when I got married.
4: But, Father, maybe something happened to them.
8: Nothing's happened, my son.
4: Then why aren't they here?
8: Eliezer's scarcely been gone long enough to get straight there and look around, much less get back. Remember, it's a long way to Mesopotamia.
4: Maybe he couldn't find the right girl to be my wife.
8: I know God wants you to get married. It's the only way. His promise of seed as innumerable as the sands of the sea is to be fulfilled. God will lead Eliezer to the right young lady. And it'll be nice having grandchildren.
4: When do you think Eliezer will arrive, Father?
8: Son, it won't do any good to worry. Calm down. Perhaps it would be well if you went out to the west pasture and checked with the chief shepherd there. That will take your mind off Eliezer and ease your worry.
4: All right, Father.
5: Meanwhile, the caravan of 10 camels, led by Eliezer, is drawing closer and closer to Beersheba.
9: Tired, Mistress Rebecca?
1: Slightly.
9: Perhaps we'd better stop and make camp for the night.
1: How near are we to the home of Isaac?
9: Oh, we're almost there, Mistress Rebecca. See those sheep? They belong to Master Abraham.
1: Keep wondering what he's like.
9: Oh, he's a wonderful man, Mistress Rebecca.
1: Do you think he'll love me?
9: Oh, you mean Master Isaac? Oh, yes, Mistress Rebecca. Master Isaac will love you. And I'm sure everyone will. Master Abraham, everyone.
1: Eliezer, I'm so afraid I'll say or do the wrong thing.
9: Just be your natural, sweet self, Mistress Rebecca. I've been with the family since long before Master Isaac was born. I know them as well as anyone in this world, and I know they will love you.
1: Eliezer, ahead of us there, looks like someone walking.
9: Yes, surely looks like it. And whoever it is coming in this direction. Oh, wonder who... Oh.
1: Who would come to meet us way out here in the fields?
9: Oh, well, it could just be your future husband.
1: Isaac?
9: That, Mistress Rebecca, is Isaac, son of Abraham. He is coming to meet us.
1: Eliezer, stop the camels so I can dismount.
0: Gerard, stop the camels.
7: Oh, no.
1: I'm nervous, Eliezer.
9: Of course you are, Mistress Rebecca. But you just leave everything to me.
5: Eliezer told Isaac all that had happened and all that he had done, and how God had answered his prayer. Holy Scripture says, "And Isaac took Rebekah, and she became his wife, and he loved her. And Isaac was comforted after his mother's death."
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1: Heil Hitler! 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
0: Dietrich and his friend Eberhard stood at the loft window of the Bonhoeffer home in Berlin and listened. Thousands of people were gathered along the parade route to celebrate Adolf Hitler's 49th birthday, April 20, 1938. The din of the crowd echoed across the city, while row upon row of soldiers stood at attention. By now it appeared to Dietrich that Germany was gearing up for another war. Of course, many Germans didn't believe that Hitler had war on his mind, not even after the Anschluss, or joining. A month before, Austria had ceased to exist as an independent nation and was now part of Germany. Through a mix of cunning, deceit, propaganda, and intimidation, Hitler had pulled off the takeover under the guise of uniting old German-speaking lands and territories with Germany. What amazed and disturbed Dietrich about the Anschluss was how easily the Nazis had done it and how little other European nations had protested. According to Dietrich's brother-in-law Hans, this was just the start. Secret sources had informed Hans that Hitler and the Nazis were recklessly determined to start a glorious war that would lead to Nazi domination of the world. It would be a very different war from the previous one. This time Hitler would be in charge of everything, and there would be no consulting anyone under him. What the Führer decided was all that mattered. A chill ran through Dietrich as he thought about it. What would happen to the Jews, the Romani, and all the other groups from which Hitler had a personal disdain? Would there be anywhere for them to hide? Later that day, Dietrich listened to the Führer's birthday address on the radio. He also learned of a gift Hitler had not mentioned on air. As a special present to himself, Adolf Hitler now required all Protestant pastors to swear a personal oath to him. Dietrich saw this as an opportunity to stand up for Jesus Christ. Most of the pastors saw it as a necessary act to continue their work. Dietrich did not have to take the oath himself, as he was not a registered pastor. But he strongly urged the 150 graduates from the Finkenwald Seminary not to take it. Most of them, however, could see no real harm in taking the oath. This left Dietrich feeling disappointed and alone. Was he the only one who saw how evil Hitler and the Nazis were? Perhaps he was the one who was misguided. Dietrich didn't think so, but it was hard to keep encouraging young pastors who did not share his sense of urgency or doom. Dietrich and Eberhard stayed at the Bonhoeffer home in Berlin, and from there traveled the country, trying to help pastors and their families cope with the challenges they faced. Many of them still believed that Hitler was good for Germany and that in time the church's problems would all be sorted out. This view proved short-sighted. By September, tanks were parading through Berlin, again under the guise of uniting all German-speaking lands and territories with Germany. Hitler was demanding that large parts of Czechoslovakia, populated by German-speaking people, be handed over to Germany. However, the Czech government refused to comply, and rumor suggested that Germany would soon invade the country. On September 9, 1938, Dietrich, accompanied by Eberhard, escorted his sister Sabine, her husband Gerhard, and their two daughters to the Swiss border. Hans had told them it was time to flee Germany. He had learned that Jews would soon be forbidden to leave the country. The Liebholz family crossed the border just in time. Once in Switzerland, they made their way to England, where Dietrich had arranged for Bishop George Bell and several other friends to help them get settled. Dietrich breathed a sigh of relief when he learned that they were safely in England. He was even more delighted when he learned that Gerhard, a brilliant legal scholar, had been invited to lecture on political science at Magdalen College, Oxford. Gerhard also served as an advisor to Bishop Bell, who had recently become a member of the House of Lords in the British Parliament. The imminent invasion of Czechoslovakia did not occur. The governments of France, Great Britain, and Italy intervened, and at a conference in Munich on September 30th, a deal was struck. Czechoslovakia would cede to Germany the territory in which the Sudeten Germans lived. In return, Hitler declared that with the addition of Sudetenland to Germany, his goal of uniting all German-speaking lands and territories with Germany was complete. There would be no more territorial demands. On the night of November 9, 1938, Nazi stormtroopers and civilians went on a rampage throughout Germany, ransacking Jewish homes and shops, and setting synagogues on fire. The rampage was quickly dubbed Kristallnacht, or the Night of Broken Glass. At the time, Dietrich was in the mountains visiting a group of young pastors training in secret, and he did not learn about the rampage right away. When he did, he was not surprised. He'd seen it coming and was sad that the confessing church had not made more of a stand against Nazi hatred and violence. Some pastors did preach against the violence, and when they did, they were hauled off to prison. Generally, though, most confessing church pastors no longer had the strength or the will to oppose Hitler and the Nazis. The situation became a turning point for Dietrich. Until now, he had put all his energy into helping the church confront the evils of the Nazis. Now he gave up hope that this would be enough. It was time to change tactics, and the change of tactics he began contemplating was joining his brother-in-law Hans in a secret conspiracy to overthrow Hitler's government. It was a bold move, but Hitler had to be stopped. He was a madman capable of spewing hatred and havoc far beyond the borders of Germany. Hans no longer worked for the Ministry of Justice. He was now a Supreme Court judge in Leipzig. However, he traveled to Berlin once a week to lecture at the University of Berlin, as Dietrich had done until dismissed from the position. These weekly visits provided Hans the opportunity to meet with key friends and past colleagues who were happy to pass on to him information about what was going on deep inside Hitler's government. Hans told Dietrich that a number of high-ranking military members had already planned to carry out two coup attempts, but both had been thwarted by the fast-moving events of the time. Dietrich felt he was at the biggest crossroads of his life. Should he move away from his role as an encourager of the confessing church and position himself to do whatever he could to help his brother-in-law in the plot to bring down the Nazis? Dietrich wrestled with his conscience. He talked to his parents and friends about the choice, but there was one man who understood him better than anyone else, Bishop George Bell. In early 1939, Dietrich obtained the necessary passes to travel to England. In England, Dietrich was kept busy. He spent time with Sabine and Gerhard, as well as with his old friend Franz Hildebrand. He also preached in his old parish churches in London and met with a number of German pastors Bishop Bell had helped escape to England. Dietrich traveled to Sussex to meet with Reinhold Niebuhr, who was visiting from the United States. Niebuhr had been a professor at Union Theological Seminary in 1930 when Dietrich had been there, and he was considered the United States' best theologian. Dietrich had a great time catching up with him, reminiscing about his time in New York and talking about the challenges the church faced in Germany. And, of course, Dietrich spent time talking things over with Bishop Bell. Yet for all his time and effort in England seeking clarity, Dietrich was still uncertain. It was clear that in the near future, all German men of fighting age would be called up to join Hitler's military. And at 33, Dietrich was of fighting age. Yet from his experience watching All Quiet on the Western Front in New York with Jean Le Serre, Dietrich knew that he could not take up arms against his fellow man. He knew he would have to refuse military service. He also knew it would mean more turmoil for the confessing church if one of its leaders became a conscientious objector. This was one of the issues he talked over with Bishop Bell. The bishop offered helpful advice, but Dietrich was unable to come to a long-term decision. The short term was different, however. During his visit with Niebuhr, Dietrich was invited to give a series of lectures in New York. It seemed a perfect opportunity for him. It would get him away from Germany and give him time to think things through. It would also give him the opportunity to speak to the world about what was happening in Germany. Indeed, just as Dietrich decided to accept the invitation to go to the United States, news reached England that Hitler had broken the agreement he had made with Great Britain, France, and Italy just 6 months before. On March 16, 1939, German troops marched into Prague, Czechoslovakia, and took over the country. Back in Germany, Dietrich made preparations for his lecture series in New York. His brother Carl Friedrich, who had been asked to give a series of physics lectures in Chicago, decided to travel with him. On June 2nd, the two Bonhoeffer brothers boarded an airplane at Tempelhof Airport in Berlin and flew to London. There, they took a train to Southampton and boarded the SS Bremen for the trip to New York. The voyage across the Atlantic was a restless one for Dietrich. He knew he was headed to safety and security and away from the threat of war and doom. But he was not happy. He could not shake the idea that he was running away, leaving his brothers and sisters in the confessing church to fend for themselves. No matter how he tried to look at the situation, Dietrich could find no peace. By the time the Bremen slipped into New York Harbor, he wondered whether he'd made a mistake. The next morning, Dietrich had breakfast with Dr. Henry Smith Leeper, who was organizing Dietrich's visit. It was a painful meeting. Dr. Leeper was eager to plan a lecture tour while Dietrich was wondering whether he should be there at all. A week later, Dietrich had a second meeting with Dr. Leeper, at which he was to present the outlines of the lectures he planned to give. The night before, he had wandered the streets of New York City alone. He longed to hear what was going on at home in Germany. Had the Confessing Church found someone to replace him as coordinator of training? How was his friend Eberhard getting on, and his parents? And what about the conspiracy to be rid of Hitler that his brother-in-law was involved in? Dietrich realized that if he stayed in the United States, he would have to get used to unanswered questions. It was difficult enough getting information out of Germany now, since those who wrote letters to people outside the country risked their lives. How much worse would it be when war broke out and there was no communication? Could he stand on the sidelines, lecturing about theology, while his brothers and sisters in the church in Germany suffered? Dietrich didn't think he could do that. In the end, Dietrich realized he would have to tell Dr. Leeper that he wanted to go back to Germany, to face war and hardship shoulder to shoulder with his church and family. He wrote in his journal, "At the end of the day, I can only ask God to give a merciful judgment on today and all its decisions. It is now in His hand." Many of Dietrich's friends and colleagues in the United States tried to convince him to stay. War seemed inevitable, they argued, and in the United States he would be safe and could lend a helping hand to rebuild the German church when the war was over. Dietrich agreed that their arguments were all reasonable, but he'd made up his mind. On July 7, 1939, just over a month from the time they'd left Berlin, Dietrich and Carl Friedrich, who had finished delivering his physics lectures in Chicago, boarded a ship in New York. They were on their way home to an uncertain future. We hope you've enjoyed Dietrich Bonhoeffer, In the Midst of Wickedness, by Janet and Jeff Benge. 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

0: Maria, help me. Ismail shrieked as he collapsed into a small stream. He gritted his teeth as pain surged through his foot. Where are you? His wife called as she groped through the pitch blackness of the jungle night. I'm in the stream. Something bit me, Ismail grimaced.
1: Whoa, welcome to another exciting episode of Frontier Missions Journal. I'm James R. Kaczynski with Adventist Frontier Missions. Our story today is narrated by Hope Kiwi, missionary to the Great River People in Southeast Asia. People groups such as this one have no chance of hearing the gospel over the radio, on the TV, from a local congregation, from a friend, or even from a Bible in a hotel. There just simply is no Christian presence there. In order for these people to hear, someone must go and tell them about the good news of Jesus. Listen as Hope tells how she and her husband Philip answered the call of overseas mission service to this unreached people group.
0: My name is Hope Kiwi. My family and I have been missionaries ministering to the Great River people of Southeast Asia. When I was growing up, as far back as I can remember, my family has enjoyed reading missionary storybooks on Friday evenings. My imagination could picture all of it, as if I were there. One of the things I always looked forward to was the Adventist Frontiers magazine coming each month. I would read it and dream. I tried to convince my parents that we should become frontier missionaries, but that wasn't their calling, so I made it mine. That is only ever what I wanted to be, a missionary. Through academy and college, I held on to that dream. Then I met Philip. He was a theology student and was going to be a pastor. That wasn't exactly what I had in mind, but love won over. I reasoned that I could be a missionary while being a pastor's wife. When Philip was going through seminary at Andrews, we talked about the possibility of going as missionaries with AFM, but it was only passing. But a year or so after seminary, the bug bit again. Perhaps that is why Philip invited John Baxter from AFM to come and do a mission emphasis weekend at our church. That weekend, our hearts were both gripped, never to be released again. Not that we didn't try to wrench free, but we were moved deeply by the number of unreached people groups, whole segments of society who had never even heard of Jesus. We knew that if we left our church, there would be more pastors in line waiting to take up the role. But there weren't very many people standing in line waiting for an opportunity to get into missions. Comparatively few seemed to feel the call. Philip and I had no rest of soul until we took steps to apply to go as frontier missionaries. And the rest is history.
1: For 5 years, Hope and her husband Philip served this indigenous people group. Following another 5 years of pastoral work in their home country, they again felt the call to minister to the same people group. So AFM recently relaunched the Kiwis to the Great River people. Well, we left you with a cliffhanger in our introduction, so let's get right back to Hope Kiwi's account of the story she calls Ismail and the Snake.

Maria, help me. Ismail shrieked as he collapsed into a small stream. He gritted his teeth as pain surged through his foot. Where are you? His wife called as she groped through the pitch blackness of the jungle night. I'm in the stream. Something bit me, Ismail grimaced. What were you doing walking around in the darkness? Maria scolded. I was thirsty. Listen, go hitch up the oxen in the cart and then help me get in. We have to get back to the hospital. Ismail and Maria had been working in their bush garden. They would often stay there for days or weeks at a time, sleeping in a crude shelter they had erected. Now, as they drove their ox cart through the dark jungle to their home in the big village by the river, Maria lit a candle and held it close to Ismail's foot. In the yellow flicker, they could see two fang punctures at the base of his toe, where a snake had bitten him. The pain intensified as Ismail's foot began to swell. The hemotoxin in the venom was dissolving his flesh. At the hospital in the provincial capital, the doctor shook his head and informed Ismail that his foot would need to be amputated at the ankle. Terrified at the thought, Ismail left, refusing any medical treatment. He tried other doctors, and even the witch doctor, but no one could offer him any help. At last, he returned home, hoping that somehow his foot would heal. A few months later, a friend told Philip about Ismail. Ismail has asked doctors to help him, but they can't. Could you please try to help him? He has no one else. Philip climbed the ladder-like steps and sat down on the split bamboo floor to inspect Ismail's wound. He wasn't prepared for what he saw. A 2-inch hole gaped in the top of Ismail's foot. The tendon that used to connect his big toe was entirely gone, and the bone was exposed and suspended like a bridge. It was an infected, oozing mess. Swallowing hard and trying to act confident, Philip proceeded to clean the wound, pack it with gauze, and cover it. He also gave Ismail antibiotics. May I pray with you? Philip asked as he prepared to leave. Gladly, Ismail accepted the offer. After this, Philip often went to Ismail's house to clean and repack the wound. To our utter amazement, the flesh began to grow back toward the bone. One day, Philip noticed that part of the bone had begun to split off the top surface. He didn't know what to do, so he made arrangements to have Ismail go to a Christian clinic in the capital city. While Ismail was at this clinic, someone gave him a little book, a Baptist catechism about Jesus and the Bible. Later, he showed the book to Philip and told him that he was enjoying it very much. He loved learning about Jesus. We could see that Ismail's interest had been piqued, but we doubted the catechism would satisfy the hunger in his soul. So Philip gave him the only thing we had at the time, a New Testament in the trade language. Ismail was happy and grateful to receive it. As time went on, Ismail's foot healed almost completely. The flesh filled in and the skin grew back over the bone, leaving only two small holes. Ismail was eager to get back to his farming and didn't keep his foot clean. So it became infected again. We knew that the only way his foot could heal completely was if he stayed off of it and kept it clean. So Philip arranged to have him stay a week in a hospital in a nearby town.
At the end of the week, Philip went to pick Ismael up and bring him home. Ismael's face was glowing with joy. "Jesus came to examine my foot last night," he said with a huge grin. "He did what?" Philip asked, not sure he had heard right. "Jesus came to me," Ismael repeated. "What did he look like?" asked Philip. "His face was beautiful, and he was all dressed in white." "What did he say to you?" "He said my foot would get better, and I need to study the book you gave me," Ismael beamed. The only problem was that Ismael couldn't read very well. His daughter would sometimes read to him, but not consistently. So Philip had the New Testament recorded onto a little MP3 player for him to listen to. Whenever we saw Ismael and asked him if he had been listening, his eyes would light up. He assured us that he had been listening, and it was good, very, very good. When this story took place, Philip and I were still learning the heart language of the people. We still fumbled for words and said silly things at times. Sometimes we wondered what difference we could ever make. But there is someone who can make a difference. He speaks the Great River People language fluently. He isn't limited by our meager talents and feeble efforts. It is so good to be on his team.

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4: We are having a wonderful time on the set today. Welcome to your program, 3ABN Bible Q&A. It's a pleasure for me to greet you at this time. We're going to spend an exciting hour in the Word of God. You know, thy word is a lamp unto my feet and a light into my path. And God's word does not return to him void. Amen?
5: Amen.
4: Amen. So we rejoice in receiving your questions from home. Thank you so much for being an active part of this program. It wouldn't be the program that it is without you. So thank you for joining in, and please be ready to write down these answers. Grab your Bible, something to write with and something to write on, or record it so you can review all the material that we're going to share during this hour. Well, I'm going to present to you our panelists, and we have Pastor Lomacan. John Lomacan, welcome.
6: Good to have you here, Italia Tita de Jesus Margarita. We go back a ways.
4: Yes, yes, we do. And you said all my names.
6: That's right.
4: It's a pleasure to share this moment with you, Pastor.
6: It's always a learning curve when we open God's Word.
4: Amen.
5: Amen.
4: And we have Shelley Quinn with us, Mrs. Quinn.
7: It's a joy to be here, joy to get in His Word, and we always learn through these programs. Thank you for your questions.
4: Amen. And we have John Dinsey with us. So good to work with you.
8: Thank you. It's a blessing to be here and a blessing to be with you on this Bible Q&A.
4: Yes. Well, I wanted to say that I really enjoy how you guys present the Word of God and how you delight in doing what you do.
7: Mm-hmm.
4: And I believe that the Lord has given you this gift of teaching. And that is why our viewers are encouraged to send these questions. And we want to hear more questions from you. So I'm going to go right to the contact information so you can send us your questions via text. 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That number again is 618-228-3975. You can email your questions to BibleQA@3ABN.tv, BibleQA@3ABN.tv. And of course, we are on Instagram, 3ABN_official. So please get your fingers occupied sending your questions. Well, let's have a word of prayer so we can get started. Would you please pray, John Dempsey?
8: Sure.
4: Thank you.
8: Our loving Heavenly Father, we thank you so much for the Holy Scriptures that you have blessed us with that are able to make us wise unto salvation.
4: Yes.
8: And Lord, we know there is so much more to understand and study. We pray that you will lead us in this time that we are together. Mm-hmm. Bless us with your Holy Spirit that we may speak the words, the answers that your children need to hear.
4: Mm-hmm.
8: And we pray for your Holy Spirit to also be with those that are listening, wherever they may be. Pray for your Holy Spirit to illuminate their minds.
4: Yes.
8: And that they may have a greater desire to study your holy word.
4: Amen.
8: We ask you for these blessings in the holy and blessed name of Jesus. Amen.
4: Amen. Amen. Amen. Well, Pastor Lomakang, are you ready?
6: I believe so.
4: Okay, we are going to fire away. Isaiah 25:6 says, "The Lord himself will prepare a banquet for all the people, and he will give them fat meat to eat with the best aged wines." In other places, God forbids to eat animal fat and to drink wine. Please explain these contradictions. Maurice from Bujumbura, Burundi.
6: Wow, you
4: yeah,
6: did
4: email.
6: Good. That was really good. I was trying to figure out where it was from myself, but thank you for that question. I'll just say thank you, Maurice, for that question. Now, this is what we call an apparent contradiction. It's important to read the Bible in a number of places. Isaiah is taking an allegory, and I'll give you an example in a moment here, of how the kings and how the princes of many of the nations that surrounded Israel ate. They ate fat. They ate what they call the best wines. If you remember the example of Jesus at the marriage supper, he left the best for last, so it wouldn't be aged, which will make it fermented. And also you go to Daniel 1 and verse 8, the Bible says, "But Daniel purposed in his heart that he would not defile himself with the portion of the king's meat, nor with the wine which he drank. Therefore he requested of the prince and eunuchs that he might not defile himself." So God is not contradicting himself. This is an allegorical statement simply saying that I'm going to give you better than the best that the nations surrounding you partake of. Because there was a clear distinction in Scripture in Leviticus 3 verse 17. The Lord said, "This shall be a perpetual statute throughout your generations. In all your dwellings you shall eat neither fat nor blood." And then Proverbs 20 verse 1, "Wine is a mocker, strong drink is raging. Anyone deceived thereby is not wise." So the Lord wasn't contradicting himself. He was simply using an allegory. And we make it very clear that the health message of the Scriptures are intact. Sometimes the Lord uses examples other places in Scripture to say, if that king had the best food and the best wine, you wait till you come to the marriage supper of the Lamb. It's going to be a lot better. Mm-hmm. And the word there, fat, in the Hebrew means healthier, more abundant.
4: Mm-hmm.
6: As you know, sometimes the Bible uses the word to indicate health. So it's not a contradiction. It's an apparent contradiction. But 1 Corinthians 10:21 says, "You cannot drink the cup of the Lord and the cup of the devil. You cannot be partakers of the Lord's table and of the devil's table." God's table is always healthier.
4: Amen. Amen. Amen. Thank you, Pastor Lomakang. Well, we have 1 John and 2 John here, so I'm going to go to John Dempsey next. This question is from Olegia or Olithia. "Please tell us what the word bosom means. The Bible talks about Abraham's bosom and God's bosom. Some believe it is a place where the people of the Old Testament are placed until some future time. Some believe that people are still being placed there at death. Would you please clarify this?"
8: Thank you for the question. This is taken from the parable of the rich man and Lazarus, where you are mentioning here. And really, if you look at the word in Greek, bosom, it means really bosom. That's what it means. But when you look at what you are asking, then we have to look at Luke 16, 19 to 31. I'm just going to be able to read verses 19, 20, 21, and 22. It says, "And there was a certain rich man who was clothed in purple and fine linen and fared sumptuously every day. But there was a certain beggar named Lazarus, full of sores, who was laid at his gate, desiring to be fed with the crumbs which fell from the rich man's table. Moreover, the dogs came and licked his sores. So it was that the beggar died and was carried by the angels to Abraham's bosom. The rich man also died and was buried. You can read the rest of the parable, but I am going to focus here. This is where the people get the idea, Abraham's bosom. And really, too, the Jews, when they consider Abraham's bosom, they're thinking of paradise. They're thinking of being with God in paradise. But there are a group of people that have come up with something else, and it's like you have mentioned, that when somebody dies, they go to a place, if you have been good, called paradise, that is not heaven. And this is really bringing confusion. The Bible doesn't teach that. And apparently they're getting this from the parable. You should not rely on a parable to get Bible beliefs. The parable was given for a reason. The parable was given and it's mentioned at the end. Jesus said to them that they will not believe even though one rose from the dead. So what does this mean here about Abraham's bosom? So are people really placed in Abraham's bosom when they die? No. What the Bible does teach is, according to John chapter 5, verse 28 and 29, Jesus speaking, he says, "Do not marvel at this, for the hour is coming in which all who are in the graves," notice that Jesus says they are in the graves, "will hear his voice and come forth, those who have done good to the resurrection of life, and those who have done evil to the resurrection of condemnation." Mm-hmm. Two resurrections. Resurrection of life and the resurrection of condemnation, or damnation, as it says in the King James Version. So 1 Corinthians chapter 15, 51 through 54 helps us understand what happens later. "Behold, I tell you a mystery. We shall not all sleep." In other words, we shall not all die. "But we shall all be changed in a moment, in the twinkling of an eye, at the last trumpet." Notice the last trumpet. "For the trumpet will sound, and the dead will be raised incorruptible, and we shall be changed. For this corruptible must put on incorruption, and this mortal must put on immortality. So when this corruptible has put on incorruption, and this mortal has put on immortality, then shall be brought to pass the saying that is written, death is swallowed up in victory." So here is that the last trumpet. When Jesus comes, that people receive immortality, those that have done good, those that are the righteous believers. The wicked do not receive immortality.

0: proverb concerning the land of Israel, saying, here's the proverb, the fathers have eaten sour grapes, and the children's teeth are set on edge. You see, the wicked and idolatrous people of Judah, they're using this proverb to shift the blame for their own sins and the consequences they're suffering to the patriarchs, their forefathers. The proverb was not true. He goes on in verse 3, Ezekiel 18:3, as I live, says the Lord, you shall no longer use this proverb in Israel. He's not liking it, and he explains why. According to God's judgment, clearly, each individual is judged by their own personal faith and conduct. And God holds us guilty only for our own sins, not for the sins for which we have not repented, but not for the sins of our father. He continues in this chapter, Ezekiel 18:20, the soul who sins shall die, says the Lord. The son shall not bear the guilt of the father, nor the father bear the guilt of the son. The righteousness of the righteous shall be upon himself. The wickedness of the wicked shall be upon himself. So God punishes only individual sins, and the penalty of sin is death. When the wicked turn to God in repentance, he forgives them. But if a righteous man forsakes his way, then he's going to die. And finally, Ezekiel 18:32, because it's so important, God says, I have no pleasure in the death of one who dies, says the Lord. Therefore, turn and live. Only you are responsible for your sin. Mm. You are responsible only for your sin. But God is calling to you today, saying, turn around and come home to me.
1: Beautiful. Thank you. Thank you for those words of hope and encouragement. Pastor Lomagang, I have another question for you. Are you ready? Mm-hmm. Lennox says, during a recent Sabbath school, I asked a question, is it possible for a Christian to reach a place where he does not sin anymore? The Sabbath school teacher said, no. From what I understand in the Bible, it is possible with daily and constant surrender of our hearts. Am I on the right track? Please.
2: Okay. This is actually a question I'd like to spend about 3 minutes on.
1: Okay.
2: It's a rhetorical question. What I mean by that is you're answering the question in the question. Let me just pull this together in a beautiful sense. First of all, we start with 1 John 1:8. The Bible says, if we say that we have no sin, we deceive ourselves and the truth is not in us. Mm-hmm. First of all, we have to come to the realization that there is sin in us. Now, what do I mean by that? Are you drinking, smoking, carousing? Are you killing? That's not what the Bible's talking about. We're talking about the mortality that we all still possess. That's where the grace of God comes in. Daily, we are given the strength to live above sin, and that's what you're saying in the question. On the day by day, I die daily, the Lord can give you constant victory, but never get to the place where you say, okay, I've finally arrived, I'm no longer a sinner, I don't sin any longer, I'm set, I'm locked in. That's a dangerous thing when you get to the place where you feel that you have arrived. We are saved, justification, from the penalty of sin. Every day through sanctification, we are being saved from the power of sin. That's not going to stop until glorification, when we're saved from the presence of sin.
0: Amen.
2: So if we say that we've finally arrived and we no longer sin, you are in a dangerous place. But here's what I think you may be talking about. 1 John 3:9, whoever has been born of God does not sin, for his seed remains in him, and he cannot sin because he has been born of God. Now, a lot of people read that and say, well, there we are. We no longer sin. Mm-hmm. Well, the Bible is a little deeper than that. The Bible talks about the Christian life. We exist on the plane of something called practice. Remember that word as I read these few passages. Ultimately, the daily life of the Christian is, what are you practicing? Romans 7:15-19. Paul says, for what I am doing, I do not understand. For what I will to do, that I do not practice. Let me go further. Verse 19, for the good that I will to do, I do not do, but the evil I will not to do, that I practice. And then you find Matthew 7:23, I never knew you, depart from me, you who practice lawlessness. Also 1 John 1:6, if we say we have fellowship with him and walk in darkness, we lie.

0: and do not practice the truth. And finally, 1 John 3:10, in this the children of God and the children of the devil are manifest. Whoever does not practice righteousness is not of God, nor is he who does not love his brother. Mm-hmm. So here's the key. What are we practicing? You see, there is a sin that leads to death and a sin that does not lead to death. And I encourage you to read that. I'd love to answer that on a future program, but that's in 1 John 5, verse 16. So what's the sin that leads to death and the one that does not lead to death? The stumbling of the righteous. A righteous man falls 7 times, but he gets back up. That's why we need the grace of God until this mortal flesh is consumed in immortality and incorruptibleness. Until then, we are still susceptible to sin. What is the sin that leads to death? It's iniquity. That's the sin that we refuse to give up. Let us lay aside every weight and the sin thus so easily besets. So is it possible to go on without killing, lying, stealing, all those sins? Of course there is. But is it possible to be without the need of Christ? Not until we are made perfect.
1: Amen.
2: Glory amen. Thank you, Pastor.
1: Yeah, amen.
2: Very good. It's with all scripture, thus saith the Lord. Okay, John Dempsey, I have this next question for you. And this is from Fetso, Botswana. And it says, in Genesis, God says, be fruitful and multiply, replenish the earth and subdue it. Does that mean that it's a sin not to have children if you can when you're married?
3: The message you mentioned here, be fruitful and multiply, it was given twice. One to Adam and Eve mm-hmm. when there were only two people in the world. And then it was repeated to Noah and his family after the flood when there were very few people upon the earth. And so the command to be fruitful and multiply applied then. Since then, I believe we have had enough people multiplying in this world that, and some people have done more than their fair share, I could say, to multiply. So I would say to you that it is not a sin not to have children if you can. So I would say that you are safe if you are not desiring to have children or don't think it would be beneficial for you to have children in some way. All of this should be taken to the Lord in prayer.
2: Amen.
3: Because the Lord is the one that gives children. But again, I say, I have some family that have been done more than fair share of being fruitful and multiplying. But no, it is not a sin not to have children if you choose not to.
2: Mm-hmm. But I do know children are a blessing from the Lord.
3: Yes, they are.
2: Anyhow, well, Shelley Quinn, I have another question for you. And this time is from Joe in Blount County, Alabama. We are all God's children, right? The Holy Spirit dwells in us all, correct? If we are all God's temple, then only holy and good can be there. If that is so, then why and how can an evil spirit possess and attack or even destroy a child at will? I am speaking of a child between the ages of 8 and 12.
1: Joe, first of all, I want to say I don't know enough to answer your personal question. I'm sorry for the underlying pain. It's obvious that there's something bad going on there, and we'll pray for that. But I do want to examine your assumptions. It is clear from the Bible that God loves the whole world mm-hmm. and we're all God's creation. So you could say in a sense that God was our Father by creation, but we're not all God's children. We don't all have the Holy Spirit. Sin shattered that bond with God. And Jeremiah 3:19, God says, I thought you would call me my Father and not turn away from following me. Jesus actually said in John 8:44, you, speaking to the Pharisees, he says, you are of your father, the devil, and the desires of your father you want to do. He's a murderer from the beginning, does not stand in the truth because there's no truth in him. 1 John 3:10 says, in this, the children of God and the children of the devil are manifest. So here's how you can tell if you're a child of God or a child of the devil. Whoever does not practice righteousness is not of God, nor is he who does not love his brother. Now, for Christians today, God is our Father only as we enter into covenant relationship with Him. Jesus said in John 1:12, as many as receive Him, Jesus, then to them He gave the right to become children of God, to those who believe on His name. Romans 8:9 says, we are not in the flesh, but in the Spirit.
0: That's right.
1: When we accept Christ, the Holy Spirit then is our gift to us. Mm-hmm. But it says, if indeed the Spirit of God dwells in you, anyone who does not have the Spirit of Christ is not His. Mm. So we're only God's temple if Jesus Christ lives in us by the Holy Spirit. And finally, Romans 8:14 through 16 says, as many as are led by the Spirit of God, these are the sons of God.
0: That's right.
1: For you did not receive the spirit of bondage again to fear, but you received the spirit of adoption by whom we cry out, Abba, Father. And once again, I don't know, have enough information to address your question about a child being attacked by the devil. But we're very sorry, and we're praying.
2: Amen. Amen. Thank you so much, Shelley. Before we go to the question from Artel in Georgia, I'd like to encourage you at home to send in your questions, and you can do so by texting at 618-228-3975, 618-228-3975. You can also send your email via BibleQA@3ABN.tv, BibleQA@3ABN.tv. And finally, Instagram through our official site, which is 3ABN_official, 3ABN_official. Pastor Lomakang, Artel from Georgia wants to know, is there a difference in crowns being rewarded, and for what purposes?
0: Wow, I love this question because it really allowed me to look at the crowns in a way that I had not seen it before.
2: Wonderful.
0: Well, the Bible talks about various crowns, and let me go through those very quickly before I answer the question directly. Okay. 1 Corinthians 9, verse 25, and everyone who competes for the prize is temperate in all things. Now they do it to obtain a perishable crown, but we for an imperishable crown. So we have perishable and imperishable. 1 Thessalonians 2:19, for what is our hope or joy or crown of rejoicing? That's the crown of rejoicing. 2 Timothy 4, verse 8, finally there is laid up for me the crown of righteousness. So you have the imperishable crown, the crown of rejoicing, the crown of righteousness. And then James 1:12, blessed is the man who endures temptation, for when he has been approved, he will receive the crown of life. Notice. And then finally, 1 Peter 5 and verse 4, and when the chief shepherd appears, you will receive the crown of glory. So let's go through that very quickly. And these are all the same. The only one that's differing from this entire category, let me just put it together. The only major difference the Bible presents in a crown that is the crown that perishes it. Mm-hmm. But the crown of life, the crown of glory, the crown of righteousness, the crown of rejoicing, and the imperishable crown is the same. Mm-hmm. So you can't compete for a crown that doesn't exist. The only crown that we are looking forward to is the crown of righteousness. Mm-hmm. And the Apostle Paul, and by the way, let me pull it all together, outside of James chapter 1:12, the Apostle Paul talked about the imperishable crown, the crown of righteousness, the crown of rejoicing, and Peter included the crown of glory, and James the crown of life. When you get to heaven, you're not going to say, Lord, I should be getting a crown of rejoicing. Let me tell you something. I'm going to rejoice when I get my crown of life because of the crown of righteousness that belongs to Jesus and the crown of glory that belongs to Him. And they're all together represents the imperishable crown.
1: Amen.
0: So that's what you want to aim for.
2: Amen. Thank you, Pastor. Yes. Wonderful. Okay, Pastor John Dinsey, you ready for this question? Janice from the Philippines. When do we interpret a text as literal or spiritual? A friend insists that the Sabbath is now spiritual, not literal, interpreting Matthew 11, 28 through 30 and Hebrews 4, 9. Another reason he believes that Sabbath is not literal is that we don't have a universal Sabbath because of time differences. Can you please help clarify these texts? Again, this is from Janice from the Philippines.
3: That is a good question. I would like to say to you first that the Bible scriptures should be taken literally unless you see a symbol in the context. But these scriptures you mentioned cannot be taken to say that the Sabbath is no longer valid, that now it is a spiritual experience in the sense that you're mentioning. First of all, I'd like to bring your attention to what Jesus said in Matthew chapter 5, verse 18. For verily I say unto you, till heaven and earth pass, one jot or one tittle shall in no wise pass from the law till all be fulfilled. So this scripture indicates that the Ten Commandments are still binding today. And so also notice in Genesis chapter 2, verse 2 and 3, and on the seventh day God ended his work which he had made, and he rested on the seventh day from all his work which he had made. And God blessed the seventh day and sanctified it, because that in it he had rested from all his work which God created and made. So the Sabbath is still binding. Now, please understand, had not sin entered into the world, what would the human race be doing? Keeping the seventh-day Sabbath holy. Mm-hmm. People have come up with different reasons to say that you don't have to keep the Sabbath. They say that, well, when Jesus Christ died on the cross, you no longer have to keep the Sabbath. And so these things are just distractions and things that are not biblically sound. So in Matthew chapter 11, verse 28 through 30, Jesus is inviting us to enter into his rest. Stop doing things to try to earn your way into salvation. Jesus can give us rest from that labor and that idea. So come unto me, all you who labor and are heavy laden, and I will give you rest. Take my yoke upon you and learn of me. So how do we learn of Jesus? What did Jesus do? Luke 4:16. So he came to Nazareth where he had been brought up, and as his custom was, he went into the synagogue on the seventh day and stood up to read. So if you want to learn from Jesus, you will obey the commandment to keep the Sabbath day holy.
2: Thank you. Thank you for sending in your question, Sister Janice in the Philippines. Now we're going to go to this question from Mrs. Edward. Thank you for sending it in. Shelley, please explain binding and loosing in Matthew 17:19 and 18:18.
1: Okay, well, I think, Mrs. Edward, you meant Matthew 16:19. Let me read that. Mm-hmm. I will give you the keys of the kingdom. This is Jesus speaking. I will give you the keys of the kingdom of heaven, and whatever you bind on earth will be bound in heaven, and whatever you loose on earth will be loosed in heaven. The keys of the kingdom is the knowledge of the words of Jesus Christ. Luke 11:52 explains that. Jesus says, woe to you lawyers, for you have taken away the key of knowledge. You did not enter in yourselves, and those who were entering in you hindered. See, the Pharisees twisted the scriptures. They added traditions, human traditions to it. They threw away the key of knowledge and the door was locked. But when this scripture becomes important is because some people believe that when Peter recognized Jesus as the Messiah, Jesus says, on this foundation of truth, that he is the Messiah, the disciples are going to receive the Holy Spirit power to preach the Great Commission. He says, go out and teach everyone, all nations, to obey what I said. But let me read you the literal translation for binding and loosing in Matthew 16:19. This is the literal translation. And you can see it after you see the literal. Whatever you bind on earth shall have been bound in heaven. Whatever you loose on earth shall have been loosed in heaven. So the church on earth should preach the key of knowledge, the words of Christ, the gospel. We declare God's will to humanity, require only what heaven requires, prohibit only what heaven prohibits. We've got to be certain that our doctrines line up with this word.
0: That's right.
1: And the apostles, I just want to say this, the apostles did not usurp Christ's lordship or authority over the eternal destiny of believers by being able to personally decide what to bind or loose.
2: Thank you, Shelley. Thank you. And now we will move on to the next question. Pastor Lomaking, is heaven different from the New Jerusalem? If yes, will there be saints living outside the main city who only come there from moon to moon? From Eugene in Ghana.
0: Okay, well, thank you, Eugene, for this question. Directly, Revelation 21, verse 2, the Bible says, yes, there is a difference between heaven and the New Jerusalem, and how is there a difference? John says, then I, John, saw the holy city, New Jerusalem, coming down out of heaven from God. Let me give you a classic example. You might say, where is City Hall? Is City Hall the same as the city itself? City Hall is the hall. You may say, where's the church? The church is in the town, but the town and the church are not the same. The church is in the town. In the very same way, the New Jerusalem is in heaven, but as the millennium ends, the New Jerusalem will come down from heaven and will reside on earth. That's where Mount of Olives will split, and the New Jerusalem will reside there. And then you'll see the rest of Revelation played out when the second resurrection takes place and the wicked try to take over the city, and fire, the Bible says, came down from God out of heaven and devoured them. They rush upon the New Jerusalem. So yes, the New Jerusalem and heaven are different. And the question is, who only will come there from moon to moon? I think you're making reference to Isaiah 66, verse 22 and 23. The Bible says, and as the new heavens and the new earth, which I will make, shall remain before me, says the Lord, so shall your descendants and your seed remain. In verse 23, and it shall come to pass from one new moon to another, and from one Sabbath to another, all flesh shall come to worship before me, says the Lord. So the question is, who will come? All that are saved will come to worship before the Lord. And the Bible uses from moon to moon. This is in the new earth. Because as it was before sin, there was a moon, there was a sun, one to rule the day, one to rule the night. This is before sin entered the world. So in the new earth, there will be a sun and there will be a moon. The Lord is simply talking about the weekly cycle that will continue in a sinless setting. And because there is no sin, all flesh will come to worship before him. And then, since the gates are not going to be closed in the New Jerusalem, they can go out and come in and continue to worship God.
2: Amen. Thank you, Pastor. Beautiful. Well, folks at home are sitting on the edge of their chairs wondering, is my question going to be answered today? Well, we have a question from Molly, and this is going to be answered by John Dempsey. So, Pastor Dempsey, be ready. In 1 Timothy 6:20, Paul warns Timothy to avoid oppositions of science, falsely so-called. Can you explain what science falsely so-called means?
3: Thank you very much.
2: Thank Molly.
3: Here in this scripture, the phrase science falsely so-called is used. And I can see by the wording that you are reading from the King James Version. And the word for science here is nosios in Greek, which can mean science, but it can also mean knowledge. So now I go to 1 Timothy chapter 6, and we're going to look a little bit at the context, beginning in 1 Timothy 6, verse 3. If any man teach otherwise and consent not to wholesome words, even the words of our Lord Jesus Christ, and to the doctrine which is according to godliness, he is proud, knowing nothing, but doting about questions and strife of words, whereof cometh envy, strife, railings, evil surmisings, perverse disputings of men of corrupt minds and destitute of the truth, supposing that gain is godliness, for from such withdraw thyself. So this is talking about false teaching, false knowledge. And this is why when you get to 1 Timothy chapter 6, verse 19, it says, lay up in store for themselves a good foundation against the time to come, that they may lay hold on eternal life. I'm setting the context now to read the verse that you mentioned. And it says, O Timothy, keep that which is committed to thy trust, the knowledge, the holy knowledge of the Word of God, avoiding profane and vain babblings and oppositions of science falsely so-called, of knowledge falsely so-called. There are some that called some false teaching. They call that knowledge. They call that some doctrine. And he says, avoid these things, these oppositions of the truth. Notice the next verse. Verse 21, which some professing, they're professing these false ideas, false knowledge, have erred concerning the faith. Grace be with thee. Amen. So this is talking about false teachings, false knowledge, and God is wanting us to stay with the truth.
2: Amen.
1: Amen.
2: Thank you so much, Pastor Dinsey. Shelley Quinn, we have Sandra from Pensacola, Florida, asking the following. I have family and friends who are Baptist and tell me that we're living in the New Testament. I was looking for information online, but when I found something, it said covenant/New Testament. Is that saying that it is true? Can you please explain this to me? Sandra
1: you
2: asks.
1: You bet. Sandra, I just love this question. First of all, Testament means will. It means we've got the Old Testament and the New Testament. Yes, we're living in the New Testament, the new will of God, but it's built on the old will of God. Let me tell you something. The everlasting covenant is Revelation 13:8. Jesus is the Lamb who was slain before the foundation of the world. Hebrews 13:20 said his blood is the blood of the eternal covenant. We cannot understand the New Testament, which by the way means renewed, unless we understand the Old Testament. And in Isaiah 42:6, Isaiah, this is a messianic servant song. He says, Jesus is the new covenant. He says, this is quoting the Lord. I, the Lord, have called you, and he's talking to the Messiah, in righteousness I will hold your hand. I will keep you and give you as a covenant to the people, as a light to the Gentiles. The new covenant was introduced in Genesis 3:15. Or the covenant, then we see this progressive unfolding. In Genesis 3:15, he tells the woman that the seed of the woman is going to crush Satan's head. And it progressively unfolds. God makes a covenant with Abraham, which a righteousness by faith. Then he repeats it with his sons Isaac and Jacob. And each covenant builds on the previous one. Even the old covenant builds on Abrahamic covenant. In Exodus 2:24, God heard their groaning. He hears the Hebrew slaves groaning. And you know what it says? He remembered his covenant with Abraham, Isaac, and Jacob. And the new covenant is built on the Abrahamic covenant. When Zechariah, the father of John the Baptist, is filled with the Holy Spirit, he finds out Mary's going to have the Son of God. He prophesies saying, blessed is the Lord God of Israel. He has visited and redeemed his people. He has raised up a horn of salvation for us in the house of his servant David. And then he goes on and he says, to perform the mercy promised to our fathers, to remember his holy covenant, the oath which he swore to our father Abraham. So it's just a progressive unfolding. Yes, we live the renewed covenant, but we can't just throw out the Old Testament because we could never understand what God's doing in the new.
2: Amen. Thank you so much, Shelley. I love listening to you as you teach and answer these questions. Of course, I enjoy you gentlemen as well answering the questions.
1: It's fun.
2: And you guys have an anointing. Okay, Pastor Lomagen, ready. Natasha from Papua New Guinea, she wants to know, in reference to Matthew 11:11, Jesus called him the greatest, but then he goes on to say the least in the kingdom is greater than the Baptist. Please, I need help to understand the statement.
0: Okay, I'll start with Matthew 11:11.
2: Okay.
0: Assuredly, I say to you, among those born of a woman, there has not risen one greater than John the Baptist. But he who is least, notice the location, in the kingdom of heaven is greater than he. The statement seems to be contradictory. This is what's called a paradox, which is a rhetorical statement sometimes that seems to be self-contradictory when in fact it's talking about two truths. And there are two truths that are contained in the scripture. One, on earth, there's no one born of a woman that's greater than John the Baptist. This is talking about on earth. Mm-hmm. But we switch the context now in heaven, when there is perfection, there is immortality. And even in the statement of Jesus, he made something that sounded contradictory, and I'll go back to that if time exists. But John the Baptist is the greatest born of a woman on earth. But in heaven, each person there will possess something that John the Baptist on his best day didn't have. And that's immortality and incorruptibleness. John didn't have that. That's why Matthew 18, verse 2 and 4 is also significant. We have to compare what Jesus was talking about on earth with John the Baptist. In heaven, the least they will be greater than John the Baptist. And here's a supporting statement for that. Matthew 18, verse 2 and 4. Then Jesus called a little child to him, set him in the midst of them, and said, "Assuredly I say to you, unless you are converted and become as little children, you will by no means enter the kingdom of heaven." Look at the context, the kingdom of heaven. And here's the answer. "Therefore, whoever humbles himself as this little child is the greatest in the kingdom of heaven." So the Lord made a comparison here about the greatest in the kingdom of heaven is the person who possesses humility, and that's in the kingdom of heaven. So here's the paradox I end with. Here is a rhetorical question that I end with to match your rhetorical question that you began with. Who is greater, an imperfect prophet or a perfect saint? And the answer is a perfect saint.
2: Amen. Amen. Thank you very much, Pastor John Lomakang. Well, we continue our class today. Questions and answers, Bible questions and answers. Now, John Dempsey, I have a question here. It does not say who sent in the question, but more than one person would have the same question. When was the last time that the Ark of the Covenant was mentioned in the Bible? Please provide book, chapter, and verse. Also, where did it go? Tell me.
3: We do not have a book, chapter, and verse for where it went, but we can tell you the last time it was mentioned.
2: Okay.
3: And you go to 2 Chronicles chapter 35, and I like to say this before I read a little bit of this. It's interesting to note that the Jews, for them and their Old Testament, we call it the Old Testament, they call it the Holy Scriptures. 2 Chronicles is the last book. Now notice here in 2 Chronicles chapter 35, verse 1, "Moreover, Josiah kept a Passover unto the Lord in Jerusalem, and they killed the Passover on the 14th day of the first month. And he set the priests in their charges and encouraged them to the service of the house of the Lord. And he said unto the Levites that taught all Israel, which were holy unto the Lord, put the holy ark in the house which Solomon, the son of David, king of Israel, did build. It shall not be a burden upon your shoulders. Serve now the Lord your God and his people Israel." So the ark, this is the last mention of the ark as far as where it is. After this, the story of the Bible reveals that you had Nebuchadnezzar. He twice came to the people of Israel and not only overcame them, they besieged the city, and he took many of the vessels, even of the sanctuary. And this is all related to a visit that was made earlier when Hezekiah was king, and he showed the people from Babylon all of the riches that they had. And he was told that these people would come back and take these things. But there is no reference to the ark being taken. It is believed that the ark was taken and hid away, and more than likely, the Lord has his angels watching over it. It is hidden somewhere where the Lord knows and no one else does.
2: Interesting. Thank you very much, Pastor John Dempsey. Well, we have one more question here for Shelley Quinn, and this is from Latonia from Union, New Jersey. She says, "Please explain Jeremiah 31, 31 to 34, because many Christians believe that a new covenant was made with them in the New Testament. However, I cannot find any biblical scripture stating that God the Father or Jesus Christ the Son ever made a covenant with Gentiles. Even during his ministry and his earthly life, Jesus never ministered to Gentiles, only to his sheep," in parentheses, Jews. Gentiles have been grafted in, but no covenant was made with them. There is a difference. Please help me understand this. Latonia.
1: Latonia, I wish I had an hour. All right, let's start with Jeremiah 31:31.
2: Okay.
1: Behold, the days are coming, says the Lord, when I will make a new, that means a refreshed, a renewed covenant with the house of Israel, with the house of Judah. But this is the covenant that I will make with the house of Israel after those days, says the Lord. I will put my law in their minds, I'll write it on their hearts, and I will be their God, and they shall be my people. And we see this repeated verbatim in the New Testament in Hebrews chapter 8. The new covenant amplifies and affirms the old covenant. It renews all of the previous covenant progressions that God made with his people. Now, I have to tell you something, Latonia. Abraham, where this covenant began, was a Gentile. He was chosen by God to be the ancestor of the Jewish people. The word in Hebrew for Gentiles is goi. It simply means peoples, nations. The word in Greek for Gentiles is ethnos. Same thing. Means peoples, nations. If ethnos is used to describe a singular nation, it's always called Israel. If ethnos is used to describe multiple nations, it just uses, it's translated Gentiles. So in Genesis 12:3, when God created this provision in the Abrahamic covenant to cause, if you would, he said, all the Gentiles, all the other nations are going to be blessed through Abraham. And he says, in you, Genesis 12:3, all the families of the earth shall be blessed. So when God chose Israel, the nation, as his covenant people, their mission was to bring forth to the nations of God this covenant. God gave them light. He entrusted them, and he sent them out to express these precious truths, to be an example. Now, Jesus' ministry, you're right. When he first began, he said, I've come first to seek and save the lost children of Israel. Matthew 21:43, Jesus says, though to these is the Jewish people, the Israelites, he says, therefore, Matthew 21:43, I say to you, the kingdom of God will be taken from you and given to a nation that will bear its fruit. Matthew 28:19-20, the Great Commission is go to all the nations.
0: There you go.
1: They're all invited to come into covenant relationship with him. Acts 26:17-18, Paul says to Paul, I am sending you to the Gentiles to open their eyes, to turn them from darkness to light, from the power of Satan to God. Acts 13:46-47, Paul's ministering with Barnabas. The Pharisees, the Jews won't have anything to do with him. He says, fine. We now turn to, you know, we were beholding to talk to you first, but now we turn to the Gentiles.
0: Right.
1: In Christ, God created a faithful covenant people, the Jewish and Gentile believers, who would serve him and take the gospel to the world. Romans 9:6-8 says, they're not all Israel who are of Israel. And he's talking, he says, just because you are a biological descendant of Abraham doesn't mean you're Abraham's seed, because the seed of Abraham is of the son of promise, which was Isaac, and the children of promise are of Jesus. Galatians 3:6-9, he says, only those who are of faith are sons of Abraham. Galatians 3:26-29 says, you're all sons of God. We can be sons of God. That's a covenant term. Through faith in Christ Jesus, for as many as you were baptized into Christ, have put on Christ. There is neither Greek, Jew, nor Greek. There's no racial distinctions. So, and there's so many more, but here's what I want to say. God is a covenant-making, covenant-keeping God. The only way into heaven is to be in covenant relationship, and Gentiles are all the nations.
2: Amen. Praise the Lord. Well, I've been blessed this hour. How about you folks?
0: Amen.
2: Amen. Amen. And I pray that you were blessed too. If your question was not answered, tune in to the next edition of Bible Q&A. Well, we're going to take a pause right now and we're going to be right back. We encourage you to jot down the information that we will be sharing so you can send in your comments and your questions. And we look forward to hearing from you. We'll be right back.
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0: I work as an actor, and I'm good at pretending. I do my best to make you believe you're seeing reality. But when the lights go down, I'm just like you, searching for something to believe in. Well, I found that something, Jesus Christ. When the lights go down, he's there, he's real, and he's not pretending.
1: This message of love has been brought to you by your friends, the Adventists.
2: Well, family, we are just going to wrap this up with the last comments from our panelists. So, ladies first, please, Shelley.
3: Oh, well, one thing I did just realize, someone told me that when I quoted Acts 26:18, that I said, Paul said to Paul. No, he wasn't talking to himself. It was Jesus who said to Paul, I'm sending you to the Gentiles to open their eyes and turn them from darkness to light, from the power of Satan to God, that they might find an inheritance among those who are sanctified by faith in me. That's Amen. What the new covenant is all about, being Amen. Sanctified by faith.
2: Thank you. Pastor Lomake?
4: Well, you know, as we were talking about being without sin, the one thing we have to keep in mind, and this is something that's a caution primarily, we will always need the grace of Christ
3: Amen.
4: Until this imperfection and this corruptible body and mind Amen. Is removed with perfection.
2: Yes.
4: That's why we are growing in grace and in the knowledge of our Lord and Savior
3: Amen.
4: Jesus Christ. Let us not lay aside the grace of God. Mm-hmm. That's why the Lord said, in this present state, in your weakness, my strength is made perfect. Therefore, I would most gladly boast in my infirmity that the power of Christ may rest upon me. It's going to rest on me until he makes me just like him in righteousness. Praise
2: Amen.
4: God for that.
2: Praise the Lord.
5: Now the weather forecast for Strong Tower Radio. For Michigan's UP, today we'll have mostly cloudy skies with a high near 53 degrees with a northwest wind at around 10 to 15 miles per hour. Tonight we'll have mostly cloudy skies with lows at around 41 degrees. For northern Michigan, today we'll have some patchy fog, otherwise cloudy, then gradually becoming mostly sunny with a high near 62 degrees. And for tonight we'll have patchy fog, otherwise mostly cloudy with lows at around 39 degrees. For southern Michigan, today will be mostly cloudy with a high near 68 degrees and a north wind at around 3 to 7 miles per hour. And for tonight, we'll have mostly cloudy skies with lows at around 47 degrees. For central Illinois, today we'll have a 50% chance of showers and thunderstorms, mainly before 5 p.m., cloudy with a high near 77 degrees. And for tonight, we'll have a slight chance of showers and thunderstorms, mostly cloudy with lows at around 61 degrees. For Strong Tower Radio, I'm meteorologist Tricia Cook.
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black cloud about half the size of a man's hand. It is the cloud which surrounds the Savior and which seems in the distance to be shrouded in darkness. The people of God know this to be the sign of the Son of Man. In solemn silence, they gaze upon it as it draws nearer the earth, becoming lighter and more glorious until it is a great white cloud, its base a glory like consuming fire, and above it the rainbow of the covenant. Jesus rides forth as a mighty conqueror, not now a man of sorrows to drink the bitter cup of shame and woe. He comes victor in heaven and earth to judge the living and the dead. With anthems of celestial melody, the holy angels, a vast, unnumbered throng, attend him on his way. The firmament seems filled with radiant forms, 10,000 times 10,000 and thousands of thousands. No human pen can portray the scene. No mortal mind is adequate to conceive its splendor. His glory covered the heavens, and the earth was full of his praise. His brightness was like the light. As the living cloud comes still nearer, every eye beholds the Prince of Life. No crown of thorns now mars that sacred head, but a diadem of glory rests on his holy brow. His countenance outshines the dazzling brightness of the noonday sun, and he has on his robe and on his thigh a name written, King of Kings and Lord of Lords.

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These things I have spoken unto you, that in me ye might have peace. In the world ye shall have tribulation, but be of good cheer. I have overcome the world.

0: The last and most effective forerunner of the Reformation lived long enough to be embarrassed by its challenges. Desiderius Erasmus of Rotterdam, the greatest humanist after Petrarch, made the Reformation almost inevitable. As many of the monks of that day complained, he laid the egg that Martin Luther hatched. Notice what he once said. I wish that the scriptures might be translated into all languages, so that not only the Scots and Irish, but also the Turk and the Saracen might read and understand them. I long that the farm laborer might sing them as he follows his plow, and the weaver hum them to the tune of his shuttle, the traveler beguile the weariness of his journey with their stories. This is Rod Thompson, and this has been a Reformation Moment on Strong Tower Radio, where God's character is proclaimed.
1: Now the weather forecast for Strong Tower Radio. For Michigan's UP, tonight we'll have mostly cloudy skies with lows at around 41 degrees. Thursday we'll have showers likely after 2 p.m., mostly cloudy with highs near 56 degrees. For northern Michigan, tonight we'll have some patchy fog, otherwise mostly cloudy with lows at around 39 degrees. And for Thursday, we'll have a 40% chance of showers after 2 p.m., otherwise mostly cloudy with highs near 60 degrees. For southern Michigan, tonight we'll have mostly cloudy skies with lows at around 47 degrees. And for Thursday, we'll have showers likely mainly after 2 p.m., mostly cloudy with highs near 64 degrees. For central Illinois, tonight we'll have a slight chance of showers and thunderstorms after 4 a.m., mostly cloudy with lows at around 61 degrees. And for Thursday, we'll have showers likely and a possible thunderstorm before 1 p.m., with highs near 77 degrees. For Strong Tower Radio, I'm meteorologist Tricia Cook.
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3: In Tel Aviv, Israel, the death knell finally tolled for Adolf Eichmann, murderer of an estimated 4 million Jews. I'll be back in a moment with the amazing facts about the causes for this monstrous slaughter.
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3: Hello, this is Joe Cruz on the Amazing Facts broadcast, facts which affect you. Beside the blue waters of the Mediterranean is the modern city of Tel Aviv in Israel. Now picture, if you will, the scene on the third floor of Ramla prison near Tel Aviv. We hear the thud of footsteps coming down a narrow corridor. We hear the clanging of steel doors as the doors of a prison cell are opened and then shut. We hear the brisk command, "Forward march!" And Adolf Eichmann, manacled between two guards, is marched down that corridor, marched to the place of execution. He takes his place on the black square beneath the gallows newly erected for the first execution in the history of modern Israel. He walked to his death with his eyes looking directly ahead, standing erect, maintaining to the very last, "I die believing in God." And yet, he said, "I have no time at all for the Bible." What a contradiction of terms. A man who claimed to believe in God, and yet a man who was responsible for the extermination of millions of human beings created by God. What a contradiction of terms. A man who claimed to believe in God, and yet a man who said, "I have no time for the Bible," which is God's book. What a pity it is that this man had no time for the one book in all the world that might have changed his life, and with it the fate of millions of others. After his execution, his remains were cremated. The ashes were taken aboard a police boat and carried out beyond the territorial waters of Israel. And there the ashes of Adolf Eichmann were scattered upon the blue waters of the Mediterranean. But in the minds of 100 million men and women, the haunting question lingered, why? Why did God allow such a thing to happen, such a slaughter of human lives? Why? There isn't a man or woman listening today who thinks at all, but who in some quiet, sober moment has wondered the same thing. Why? Why does God allow innocent men and women and children to suffer? Why does God allow crime and vice and war to continue a part of everyday life in this world of ours? This very question is the one question above all others that has reared itself as a barrier between many people and faith in God. This is the question above all others that enters the minds of university and college young people in the realm of religion, that is. If there is a God who is concerned about affairs on this earth, why doesn't he do something about human suffering? Because people wonder, we're taking these few moments today to see what we can learn from God's book on this subject. We've learned in past broadcasts that the God whom we worship is a reasonable God. Each one of you will agree that it's certainly only fair to give God an opportunity to speak. It is only fair to hear God out, to see what he has to say on the subject of human suffering. Isaiah 1:18 is God's invitation to us. He says, "Come now and let us reason together, saith the Lord." Now listen, the Bible is God's book. The Bible teaches that God is all wise, that God can see down the corridors of time to the very end of the age, that God knows the end from the beginning. An all-wise God must certainly be able to measure cause and effect. A God who is all-wise and who sees that a certain course chosen by his creatures will bring death and destruction could not be a loving God if he kept this information to himself. Of course, the teaching of all the Bible is that God is love. It's only reasonable, then, to conclude that an all-wise God of love, who has in his hands information that affects our well-being, must of necessity communicate that information to us for our good. And that's exactly what God has done through the pages of the Bible. God, who knows that a certain chosen course on our part will bring about a definite result or effect, has given us here a very careful description of cause and effect in various areas of life. That's why God has given us laws to live by, not to make the way narrow and miserable, but for our good and our protection. God has clearly set forth in the Bible laws to live by. One time a preacher and a mathematics professor were talking together. The professor said to the preacher, "I wish that God had just set down the principles of life, 1, 2, 3, 4, just like we do in math." Now, that was a tremendous opening for the preacher, of course, and he moved right into it, and he said, "Well, my friend, that's exactly what God has done. God has not left us in confusion. He has been very specific. He's put it down, 1, 2, 3, 4, 5, 6, 7, 8, 9, 10. God has given us 10 commandments as basic moral principles that are good for all men everywhere to live by. And you know, friends, a God of love could not have done any other way. A God of love could not help but set forth those principles. Thou shalt not kill, thou shalt not steal. Why, these moral principles safeguard our life and property as well. The Bible teaches that sin is when we cross over the boundaries of God's law. Sin is a transgression of the law, and the wages of sin is death. So the basic problem of the world is the problem of sin. It is sin that causes suffering, heartache, pain, and death. I suppose most of you have heard of cases where insurance claims were rejected by companies because the accident was classified as an act of God. Now there are special clauses and stipulations which are called acts of God clauses. But I want to tell you today, friends, that God is not in the business of causing accidents. God is the creator. Satan is the destroyer. Satan is a deceiver. He has been so cunningly deceptive that he has managed to turn things all the way around. He has deceitfully managed to lay the blame on God for many of the things that he himself is responsible for. So much so that we have legal terminology in this modern 20th century that defines these catastrophes and calamities as an act of God. They are not acts of God at all. But you say, God is all-powerful. God could prevent these things. Yes, that's true. But there's a great deal of difference between causing something and allowing something. Going back to the experience of Job and the Bible, God did not cause those boils that plagued Job. Satan caused it. But God allowed it. I can imagine somebody saying, well then, why does God allow these things if he's all-powerful? And to understand this, we need to go back to the beginning. Hear that question that was given in the beginning and bear it in mind. And I believe that it'll clear up at least to some extent those things that we're talking about today. Jesus said of certain wicked individuals in his day, ye are of your father the devil, and the lust of your father ye will do. He was a murderer from the beginning, and abode not in the truth, because there is no truth in him. When he speaketh a lie, he speaketh of his own, for he is a liar and the father of it. John 8:44. Now this is an interesting verse, friends. It's speaking of the devil, and it says that he was a murderer from the beginning. He is the original liar. He's the father of lies. In other words, it is with him that sin and rebellion originated. Here's an interesting expression. He abode not in the truth. You often hear Christian people today speaking about being in the truth. Sometimes a person will ask, how long have you been in the truth? Or I'm praying for my son or daughter that they will accept the truth. Well, now this is biblical terminology. Jesus spoke of people being in the truth. Jesus said there was a time when Lucifer was in the truth. In other words, he was in a saved relationship with God. But unfortunately, he left the truth. He got so far away from the truth that Jesus said there's no truth left in him. Isn't it sad to think of a person who's been brought up in the truth and it will get so far away from it that Jesus has to say there is no truth in him? This is a sad condition for any individual to find himself in. Ezekiel 28 reminds us that Lucifer was created perfect. Many folks raise the question, did God create the devil? God, of course, is supposed to have created everything. Then he must have created the devil. Why? Why did a good God create a bad devil? Well, friends, God did not create the devil at all. God created a beautiful, perfect angel. The Bible says that mankind was made a little lower than the angels. Originally, Lucifer was an angel being, created flawless, perfect, but he made a devil out of himself. Now, that shouldn't be too hard for us to understand, because there are some people who do virtually the same thing today. They're born into the world, as we term, innocent children, and as they grow up, some people make devils out of themselves. And that's what Lucifer did. The Bible says, thou wast perfect in thy ways from the day that thou wast created, till iniquity was found in thee. Ezekiel 28, verse 15. Now, evidently, Lucifer was a very beautiful creature and very talented. These very gifts that God gave to him, instead of making them a blessing, Lucifer turned to his own destruction. We see this same thing repeated in the history of human beings today. Some individuals who are blessed with talent use their talent to the glory of God. There are other individuals who are blessed with talent who use their talent to their own downfall. It goes to their heads. They become puffed up in their vain conceit, as was the case, of course, with Lucifer. Notice this question in Isaiah 14, verse 12. How art thou fallen from heaven, O Lucifer, son of the morning? How art thou cut down to the ground, which didst weaken the nations? Now notice that he's called Lucifer, and his name meant son of the morning. He was the one who was there perfect in the beginning as a covering cherub by the very throne of God. Now, how is it, friends, that such a glorious being could fall so low? The answer follows in the next verse. For thou hast said in thine heart, I will ascend into heaven, I will exalt my throne above the stars of God. Isaiah 14, 13. You see, it was a matter of the will of the creature versus the will of the Creator. Now, friends, when we stop to think about it, this is the issue in your life and mine. This is the very center of it all. This is the decision upon which rests our eternal destiny. Whose will shall be supreme in your life? Will you, like Lucifer, say, I'll have my own way. I'm not going to have any parents or teachers or preachers or anybody else tell me what to do. I'll do as I please. I'll do as I choose. Or will you take the attitude of Christ and pray humbly, "Not my will, but thine be done"? Christ gained the victory on the very same issue where Lucifer fell. Every one of us is going to follow in the footsteps of one or the other of these great contending leaders, Christ or Satan. In other words, you do not have to sin just because Satan introduced sin into this world. You do not have to continue in transgression just because your parents and grandparents did. Christ has the power to deliver you from the dominion of sin, but it must come through your choice, your will, and your decision. We still have the power of choosing, and you are responsible for your ultimate choice, which will determine your destiny. I know a lot of people say that we can't do anything about it, that we're born this way and that we're going to sin, and we have to sin, and we have to keep on doing it. No, friends, the Bible doesn't say that at all. We have the power of choosing who our master will be. And there are only two masters in the world. The two supernatural powers is God and Satan. And we can choose which one we want to rule and dominate in our lives.
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0: 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Jesus loves you.
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2: Hi, this is Joy Kaufman with Farm Stew and your host of He Said Grow, and I'm back with our dear friends Pastor Nathan Cranson and Greg Cranson talking more about this rain and the process of rain in bringing the seed to full maturity, preparing for the harvest. So Nathan, you were sharing on our last show something about this process of disintegration when the seed falls to the ground, like Jesus said he would fall to the ground and die, and then through that dying process bring up a harvest. And you were sharing a bit about the early church.
3: Yeah, absolutely. So yeah, I was feeding off of something my dad was sharing about, you know, what happens to the seed when it's planted, when it's given that early rain. It begins this process of disintegration, a state of chaos before it's then accessing the communication from heaven through the sunshine and through the provisions that God has made, and then is being built up into that blessing. And so we see that pattern being followed in the early end of the latter rain. So let me just give you a little recap. So Pentecost takes place right after, also 50 days after the crucifixion and the resurrection of Christ. And if we took a little snapshot of the condition of the early Christians, right, of the disciples at that point, they were in total disintegration. They were in chaos. They were in discouragement and overwhelm and frustration, and their whole world was falling apart.
2: Because Jesus was dead. And
3: yes,
2: and
3: their leader.
2: Yeah.
4: The promised one.
3: Yeah, exactly.
4: The seed that they waited for centuries to have this manifestation of, you know, God among them. There's that promise from the beginning.
3: Yeah, and all their expectations had been dashed. They were picturing a political leader and freedom and peace and all of these things. So when that all came to a screeching halt, they were searching. They were in a place where, and I talked about in our previous one, right, a worldview really very rarely shifts in any major way until there's a big crisis. And and what our current worldview doesn't account for, doesn't explain what's going on in our life. Mm-hmm. And so we see the early church being birthed out of this chaos.
2: I just want to say, I said Jesus was dead, but he rose again, right? Amen. So he shows up, but he wasn't exactly what they were expecting. So they had to rethink everything.
3: And this self-confidence and everything that we see them asserting so many times. So who's the greatest disciple in these, you know, this competitive nature that they had?
2: When are you restoring Israel and the kingdom?
3: And who's going to be at your right hand and who's going to be at your left? And all of this stuff kind of dissipates when they see their Lord die on the cross. And so then out of this, right, there is the resurrection, there is this birthing process. Fast forward a couple thousand years, and you'll see the Advent movement being birthed out of this idea, this expectation that Jesus was going to be coming in 1844, 1843, and then 1844. This time frame comes and goes, and there again, their expectations are completely dashed. They are in a place of total devastation, chaos, disintegration, and God uses that in such a powerful way to then birth what we call the Advent movement, or even the Seventh-day Adventist Church, that has been given a mission of preparation for the latter rain. And so we fully expect, so devastation is followed by Pentecost.
2: Let's just unpack Pentecost a little bit. I know some of our listeners might be even fully aware, but it's this amazing thing where God had planned ahead that his people from all around the world were going to show up in Jerusalem on that day, the very

0: same day the disciples are there praying mm-hmm. and the Holy Spirit shows up. And so I like to call it God's initial public offering, an IPO. Nice. So it's like there's people speaking, every tribe and tongue are there from throughout the world because the Jews had scattered. Mm. And then now they're coming back and they're all getting the message at the same time. And likewise, I believe the Adventist church has a message to share before the latter rain.
1: Yeah, amen. Powerful. And you'll see that, you know, Jesus has been training these 12 disciples for 3.5 years. Mm-hmm. And so the seed has been planted in their hearts. Mm-hmm. But you see so often, as Jesus is teaching, you know, the commentary is, and they had no clue what he was saying, you know, mm-hmm. my version of the commentary, right? They were not getting it. He was explaining the principles of the kingdom to them, mm-hmm. but they were not able to understand. And so when the latter rain comes, it's like they're having a fresh revelation. Those seeds that have been planted are now being nourished, are sprouting.
0: Let's go back to the farmer, Greg, to talk to us about that latter rain.
2: I'm just thinking about that sprouting of the seed and the growing process. And it's so powerful. What Christ brought to us in the death and the resurrection is such the heart of what he's doing in us now and continues to do in us. Because like you're talking about disappointment in our life, I think everybody, all the listeners, all of us can relate to being in a state of disappointment where our life looks like it's impossible. Everything, our worldview is like what we expected to happen, what God had given us or what we had created, all comes to that place of having to let go of it because it's not working out. And like you say, Nathan, and that place right there of the impossibility, of the powerlessness that we feel in our own being and our own humanity to save ourselves or to be able to accomplish what we've been given to do, in that point is the point of the cross. It is the point of letting go and surrendering absolutely so that there's a greater power, there's a greater word, there's a greater spirit that's holy, that gives us the power in our own hearts to like, okay, I'm going to go through this grief. I'm going to go through this loss. Mm-hmm. It hurts. It's death. It is an absolute. And I think the Christian faith is the place that is birthed, that it is comes to earth. Like that recognition that, okay, I can die. I can let go. I can absolutely surrender my will because by faith, when I plant this seed, I'm planting it by faith. It is the work of God that is going to bring the increase in my life to give me the power to grow, to become all that he wants us to be. Like me sitting in front of a microphone now is just like, wow, well, this is not something I would do without the grace of God.
0: Amen.
2: So it's happening in my own life. Like I have to die to my own fears. Mm. And I think we all relate to that. You know, everybody that is a human being relates for the necessity of this death and this resurrection power that God gives us. It's just like, where would we be without that?
0: You know,
2: without that rain from heaven of grace, we would be lost. We would be like stuck in the soil. We'd be kind of still in our shells that are so limited. So to have this message of the gospel to share is all around us. God gives us this message in nature, in the book of nature. You mm-hmm. can't walk outside and see Christ, the death, the resurrection, the life, it's all there. So I'm just so grateful.
1: It's such a demonstration of righteousness by faith, the gospel.
2: The faith.
1: Ellen White says that righteousness by faith is the act in which God places the glory of man in the dust. And he does for man what he cannot do for himself. Mm. And so we see that. We see that in the early rain. And we see that in the latter rain. We also, I keep thinking of Abraham, who is given the promise. He's given the seed. The promised seed is planted. And Isaac is going to be the
2: word.
1: You know, it's going to multiply to outnumber the sand of the sea or the stars of the sky. And yet, even in that promise, God is waiting for him to yield control in that promise. And so it's not until, you know, even after the promise has been given, God asks him to give it back to him. Mm-hmm. And so he goes up onto the mount to sacrifice the promise. And wow. So in that place, and that's what comes to mind too with this early and latter rain, is that its dependency. We have so much irrigation technology in our modern era, but in the early times, that they didn't have nearly the technology that we do around that. And so they really, that's why they would dance around the fires, you know, the pagans and different things, was because they had gods of rain, and they had, you know, speaking of the pagan world, because they were totally dependent on that rain, both to initiate the growing process and to also bring the final maturity of that. And you were speaking to the maturity aspect of that, and I think that's so powerful. And also that the timing of that latter rain has to be very precise too, because if it comes too early or it comes too late, it can mess up the process. And that harvest is needing that final bit of maturity, that final bit of moisture to finish the growing process. I know we're getting to the latter part of this, but I thought that was really powerful. If you want to speak to that briefly.
2: Well, the whole purpose of it is to bear fruit. When Jesus came, he said, "You will know them by their fruit." And a bad tree doesn't bring forth good fruit. And so God is always looking for the fruit. I remember when Jesus came to the fig tree and he was hungry, or, you know, here's a tree, but if it doesn't have any fruit, then it's not serving its purpose, because always the purpose is bringing it to a place of fruition, of fullness, of completeness, of wholeness, and of holiness. Amen. So Jesus is always looking for the completion of that.
0: Amen.
2: So in the latter rain, that is the purpose of the latter rain. Continually, they're always looking to God for the latter rain, for the outpouring of life in the rain to nurture the seed and grow it up so that it can go into the fruit.
0: Amen. You know, what's so exciting about this is just talking about grace, that God sends the rain on the just and the unjust, and it's by grace that we are saved, not by our works, that anyone would boast. And so we're just thankful to God for his rain, and thankful to each of you for your time. Listener, thank you for being part of He Said Grow, and we look forward to you tuning again and coming together as we share more bite-sized ideas about how we can grow into abundant life.
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4: What are you doing?
5: I'm building a tower. What's it look like I'm doing?
4: It looks like you're heading for that drugstore across the street.
5: Yes, that's what I do every day after school. You should know that.
4: But you always buy a candy bar there.
5: That's right.
4: Why?
5: Because I like candy bars, especially the ones with nuts.
4: But those aren't good for you. They have lots of calories and nothing to keep you from getting sick.
5: Want one?
4: Sam, I'm trying to make a point here. By going to that drugstore every day after school, you have formed an unhealthy habit.
5: I do want to be healthy.
4: Well, going there isn't going to help you very much, is it?
5: What should I do?
4: Make a new habit.
5: Like what?
4: Well, do you see Mr. Habib's fruit market over there by the bank?
5: Mr. Habib is a great guy. He can whistle two notes at the same time.
4: How about after school you go there instead of the drugstore?
5: Mr. Habib doesn't sell candy bars.
4: But he does sell apples, pears, and mangoes. They're sweet, delicious, and filled with things that will make you healthy. That way you can still buy an after-school snack. But your new habit won't rot your teeth and make you as fat as my Uncle Sydney.
5: What if I get hungry for a candy bar?
4: Then you eat an apple instead. Pretty soon, your brain will think, I'm hungry, I want an apple.
5: Okay, let's go see Mr. Habib. He's from Lebanon, you know. Do you think all people from Lebanon can whistle two notes at the same time?
4: We can ask him.
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9: You know, there are all kinds of reasons somebody might question the claims of the Bible or the claims of Christianity, and some of those reasons are perfectly understandable. As one cheesy tabloid used to say, inquiring minds want to know. And if anybody is guilty of questioning just about everything, well, it's me. I'm not about to accept your claims at face value, and I expect that you would do the same. In fact, one of the reasons I do this show is because I'm convinced that the Bible holds up under scrutiny. So obviously, I can deal with honest questions, but what I don't waste my time on is dishonest questioning. And what do I mean by that? Well, I'm talking about the questions that obviously come with an agenda. The asker has already made up his or her mind about what they're going to believe, and there's really nothing I can say that's ever going to change that. In fact, it wouldn't even matter if an angel from heaven suddenly appeared to them. They're still not going to accept what it says in the Bible. There's a certain way of questioning that's really just a game of gotcha, like the questions the Pharisees asked Jesus in an attempt to embarrass him. Like this one that you find in John chapter 8, where the Pharisees take a woman they caught committing adultery and they threw her on the ground in front of Christ. "Teacher," they say, "this woman was caught in adultery in the very act," which kind of makes you wonder where the Pharisees happened to be when this was going on. "Now Moses," they said, "in the law commanded us that such should be stoned. But what do you say?" It's really a disingenuous question because they couldn't care less about what happened to the woman. It was a trick question and they thought it had no good answer. If Jesus said they should exercise mercy and let her go, they could run to the Sanhedrin and say that Jesus of Nazareth is undermining the teachings of Moses. But on the other hand, if Jesus said, "Look, if the law says put her to death, then I mean put her to death," then they could run to the Romans and tell them that Jesus was making decisions about capital punishment. And that was something that the Roman government reserved to itself. So you can see, there was no good answer. And you probably know the rest of the story. Instead of taking the bait, Jesus bent down and started to write in the dirt. Now, the Bible doesn't explicitly tell us what he was writing, but the rest of the passage kind of gives it away. "He who is without sin among you," he said as he created some of his dirt doodles, "let him throw a stone at her first." Now, we think he was writing, because he was God in human flesh, he was writing a list of the Pharisees' personal sins, their deep, dark secrets. So, what did Jesus do with disingenuous questions? He refused to answer them. And because I tend to use Jesus as a model for how I should conduct myself, I usually refuse to deal with disingenuous questions. I mean, if the questions are honest, if they're coming from somebody who's actually trying to understand, I'd probably be all over that, time permitting, because, well, I usually get more questions in a week than I can possibly answer. But if I suspect it's a game of gotcha, I'm not going to play. Except for what we're going to talk about today. Because unfortunately, some people have taken the work of disingenuous hucksters and believed it. So these are people who do have honest questions, even though they're questioning something they heard from a really unreliable source. And now I'm talking about this absurd idea that somehow early Christians borrowed their stories from ancient pagan sources. This idea that the gospel accounts found in the Bible are nothing more than a sloppy retelling of the Egyptian god Horus or the Persian god Mithras. It's a claim that falls apart really quickly once you start to actually examine it. But unfortunately, a lot of people just assume that the people teaching this nonsense know what they're talking about. Or worse, they believe this stuff because they saw a video on the internet. And a lot of people still subconsciously assume that if somebody went to the trouble of making a so-called documentary, well, there must be some truth to it. Look, I can tell you, there isn't. What these folks are doing is taking even the slightest parallel, the slightest similarity with pagan belief, and they make it seem very compelling by adding details they quite literally invented. And sometimes they'll throw in something that's actually true to make their claim seem a little more believable. For example, reputable scholars know that we really do have some pagan artifacts in our Christian religion that are cultural hangovers from the years when the pagan Roman Empire was transitioning to Christianity. The Emperor Constantine was the political catalyst for that transition, and from what we can tell, he adopted Christianity as the new state religion because he believed that Christians were so united they could serve as a kind of glue to hold his empire together. Constantine came to power at a time when the Roman Empire was anything but unified. And in the years leading up to his imperial takeover, he had worked with the Emperor Diocletian, a man who ruthlessly persecuted Christians, especially during the decade between 313 and 323 AD. What Constantine noticed is that Christians can be really stubborn people, and most of them refused to change their beliefs even though they were being threatened with death. Maybe I could use that to my advantage, Constantine thought, to help unify this empire. And of course, his mother also happened to be a practicing Christian, and so Constantine adopted the faith of Christ. After conquering the city of Rome at the Battle of Milvian Bridge, he actually refused to offer the usual sacrifices to the pagan gods, and he even granted the Lateran Palace to the Roman bishop, who essentially had been living in a shack on the other side of the Tiber River. This was a really pivotal moment in the history of Western Christianity. But simply declaring the empire to be Christian doesn't magically make it so. Most of Constantine's subjects continued life with their pagan beliefs. And so in the decades and centuries that followed, all kinds of pagan customs slowly made their way into the church. Like December 25, the date we still use to celebrate the birth of Christ. We actually borrowed that date from pagan Roman festivals that were tied to the winter solstice. So some of these critics will use that history to prove their point. If we borrowed the 25th of December, they say, we probably borrowed everything else and Jesus is just a rehash of pagan mythology. This idea really dates back to the 19th century when higher criticism was coming into vogue. In some academic circles, there was this assumption that the story of the Bible, the way it appears in our modern English versions, was probably just a work of religious propaganda and couldn't be trusted. The scholars' default assumption was that the Bible isn't true, at least not entirely. So, for example, there was a lot of scoffing for a little while at the Bible's mention of this Near Eastern tribe known as the Hittites. There was no such thing, these people said, and so the Bible, obviously, was making them up. But then in 1880, a scholar by the name of Archibald Sayce proved that some of the ruins uncovered during that century were absolutely the work of Hittites. They proved to be real. And it was roughly during this same historical period that a guy by the name of Gerald Massey suddenly proposed that the Egyptian god Horus was really the inspiration for the stories about Jesus. From the virgin birth to the resurrection, he said, it was all just ripped right out of ancient pagan mythology. And I'll be right back after this to explore that idea.
11: 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Sometimes we don't have all the answers. But that's where the Bible comes in.
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9: A few years ago, the famous comedian Bill Maher released a movie called Religulous, a work quite literally designed to undermine religious faith. And at one point, you see him taunting a believer with this idea that Jesus is nothing more than a rebranded Horus. And it's an idea that he really took from the work of Gerald Massey. Written in 1280 BC, he says, the Book of the Dead describes a god, Horus. Horus is the son of the god Osiris, born to a virgin mother. He was baptized in a river by Anup, the baptizer, who was later beheaded. Like Jesus, Horus was tempted while alone in the desert, healed the sick, the blind, cast out demons, and walked on water. He raised Asar from the dead. Asar translates to Lazarus. Oh yeah, he also had 12 disciples. Yes, Horus was crucified first, and after 3 days, two women announced Horus, the savior of humanity, had been resurrected. Now, the problem with that is that it's absolute baloney. There is no Book of the Dead that describes the god Horus that way. To be sure, there is a Book of the Dead. In fact, there's more than one. But none of them tell that story. So either Bill Maher hasn't been doing his homework or he's being dishonest. His version of Horus is nothing but a fabrication. I mean, let's just unpack that story a little bit. Horus was the son of the Egyptian goddess Isis, who was, well, let's just say she was not a virgin. The real story is a little too salacious to repeat on this show, but let's just say that Isis was impregnated by her husband, and he was dead at the time. So really, the only similarity with Jesus is that Horus had an unusual origin. Secondly, there's absolutely no record of a character by the name of Anup the Baptizer anywhere. In fact, the first mention of this guy that I'm aware of is from Gerald Massey back in the 19th century, which makes me suspect he made the story up. Anup is a Coptic name for the Egyptian god Anubis, who never baptized anybody, and he was never beheaded. The story is a complete lie. So, what about the claim that Horus was somehow tempted by the devil in the wilderness? Well, Egyptian records do tell us that Horus did battle with an Egyptian god known as Set, who was said to be the god of the wilderness. But there is no story of Horus being tempted by the devil. We're talking about Horus having a tough time out in the desert. That's a far cry from the story you find in Matthew chapter 4. And I mean, come on, big deal. A desert story from Egypt? What a surprise. Furthermore, mythology tells us that Horus made peace with Set, which is the opposite of what happened between Jesus and the devil. Horus also never raised a man named Asar from the dead. He never had 12 disciples, or any disciples that we know of. He never walked on water, and he was never crucified. At best, we have a handful of pictures of Horus with his arms spread out, which is not the same thing as a crucifixion. It's just a guy with his arms spread out. It's a fabricated story. But a lot of people have been tempted to think that it's true for a number of reasons. First of all, they simply don't have the historical background to know the difference. And they don't have the time to sit in the library and check these claims out for themselves. Secondly, because the Bible tells the story of the Israelites coming out of Egypt, it seems plausible to some people that they might have taken some Egyptian religion along with them. Which, of course, in a small way, they did. I mean, they actually built a golden calf in the style of an Egyptian god. But as you might remember, they were roundly condemned by God for doing that. So it seems highly unlikely that the Jews would admit to being punished for a golden calf, but then quietly write the rest of the Bible as a work of Egyptian idolatry. The whole concept doesn't make sense. But then there's a third reason that people might be tempted to believe this stuff, and that's a personal need to dismiss the claims of the Bible. Because if you read the Bible honestly, you quickly discover that it makes some claims on your life. It says that you and I are the work of a creator, and as such, he has some moral claims on this universe. So if what the Bible says is true, it means something about the way you're going to choose to live your life. And after being exposed to what the Bible says, if you really don't like it, you're probably going to leap at any theory that proposes that the claims of the Bible are mere fiction. Now, again, I'm not really addressing people who have honest questions, because there are honest questions about the Bible, and I have some myself. But right now, what I'm driving at is people who want the Bible to be falsified for personal reasons. They're not really interested in an honest exploration. So, now let's move on to another claim. And that's this idea that the Jesus story we find in the Bible was stolen from the Roman cult of Mithras, which was really just a reworking of an ancient Persian mystery religion. This is probably one of the most popular versions of the pagan Jesus theory, and so it really merits a little bit of thought. There are a few points of similarity, but they're superficial. The Roman cult of Mithras was really popular from the 1st to the 4th centuries AD. In other words, after Christ, which makes it seem highly unlikely that the Christians actually borrowed their stories from this cult because, well, it's hard to plagiarize something that hasn't happened yet. In reality, it's more likely that the cult of Mithras borrowed some ideas from the Christians because they came later. But that doesn't stop some people from making the claim. Mithras, they say, was born to a virgin on the 25th of December. He also had 12 disciples, he performed miracles, he was dead for 3 days and then came back to life. So on the surface, it does seem like somebody was plagiarizing. And the skeptics love to say it was the Christians. They just stole the story of Mithras wholesale. But the problem with this theory is, it's not true. There is no record of Mithras being born on the 25th of December. And even if there was, that wouldn't mean much because he's a pagan deity. And there's just no question that December 25 was a significant date in the pagan world. The Bible never says Jesus was born on that day. And most Christians are perfectly aware that we borrowed that date from the pagans of Rome. It was a celebration of the return of the sun god once the days started getting longer again after the winter solstice. But the only connection we even have with that concept is the story that Mithras was a friend of the sun god. Was Mithras born to a virgin? No, absolutely not. Ancient pagan artworks show him being born from a rock with a sword in his hand. There's also no record of Mithras having 12 disciples, although I've been given to understand that we have found one image of Mithras surrounded by the 12 signs of the zodiac. But the only thing that has in common with the biblical story is the number 12. That's a bit of a stretch. I mean, give me a break. Taurus, Leo, and Scorpio are not Peter, James, and John. And this idea that Mithras died and was resurrected on the third day? Go look for it. It's a story that doesn't exist anywhere. And so it goes with all the other comparisons. There are people who say that Jesus is just a retelling of the Hindu god Krishna. But about the only thing that Krishna and Jesus have in common is the vague similarity between the words Krishna and Christ. Other people say that the story of Jesus is just a retelling of the Phrygian god Attis, and others say he's just Dionysus. But under even basic scrutiny, all these stories fall apart. They're nothing more than wishful thinking. Listen, across all cultures and all times, there are lots of ideas and experiences that are common to everybody, like the problem of suffering and death or the meaning of life. All of us hurt. All of us weep. And we all experience fear. Once upon a time, most of us had to figure out where our food was going to come from every single day. And if you had a bad harvest, it meant that people were going to starve to death. So really, is it a mystery that so many stories from so many cultures dwell on those themes? Absolutely not. It's exactly what you would expect. I'll be right back after this.
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9: You know, sometimes I really struggle to understand why anybody would want the story of Jesus to be untrue. I mean, we've already touched on the idea that if God is real, it makes us accountable to him. But I think that's only part of the picture. Paganism and Christianity existed side by side in a really uneasy relationship for a really long time in Western Europe. In fact, judging by some accounts, that coexistence between pagans and Christians may still be happening, at least in places like Iceland, where construction on the country's first pagan temple in 1,000 years has been underway now since 2017. And you know, it's actually in Scandinavian culture that we find a really good example as to why some people today find themselves wishing that Christianity would just go away. Go back about 1,000 years to the golden age of the Vikings, and you'll find Norwegian kings doing something that had been going on for centuries in the Germanic countries further to the south. Some of these kings attempted to force their subjects to become Christian. There were a number of Viking kings who lived in England growing up because there was a massive Viking settlement there. And some of them adopted Christian beliefs early because, well, England was largely Christian. Take, for example, a Christian king known as Olaf Tryggvason, who came to power in AD 995 after being raised in England. As was customary, the pagans living at Trondheim invited him to participate in a heathen festival traditionally attended by every king. When he arrived, however, he told the gathering of pagans that he wanted to go inside their pagan temple, which raised some eyebrows because they knew the king was Christian. "I just want to go inside and see how you sacrifice," he said. So he went inside the temple with some of his men, and to the horror of the people standing outside, they could hear him smashing their idols. When the king came out, he had the leader of the local pagans executed in front of everybody, and then he gave the pagans two choices: either convert to Christianity or fight the king and his army. It was conversion by force, and he was hardly the only Norwegian king to do something like that. In reality, the Vikings were probably somewhat open to examining the claims of Christ. But if there was one thing they were not open to, it was being forced. They were far too independent, far too strong-willed to have somebody coerce them into anything. So while they really didn't have a choice, their so-called conversion was not heartfelt. And when Olaf Tryggvason died, they all went back to observing their pagan rituals. And sadly, that's the story of Christianity across much of Western Europe. And it really started in the days of Constantine. In fact, there's an old story about Constantine marching his army through the Tiber River and then declaring them all baptized Christians. After the conversion of the Frankish kings, and especially after the rise of Charlemagne, or Charles the Great, we suddenly had French armies converting barbarian tribes at the point of a sword. After the Spanish Inquisition was launched in the early 13th century, it became very dangerous to hold what the official church considered to be heretical views. The Jews who lived in Spain were faced with a really difficult choice: convert to Christianity or face extreme punishment up to and including the death penalty. And I guess the reason I'm telling these stories is because I think it has a lot to do with why people want to dismiss the claims of the Bible. To their way of thinking, the religion of this book is some kind of moral monstrosity. It's a religion of force. And if Christians were perfectly honest about this, we'd have to admit they kind of have a point, historically speaking. In direct opposition to the teachings of Christ, we use the Bible to justify political power grabs, wars, and the utterly brutal treatment of people who didn't live or think like us. It's a phenomenon that continues to this day, to the point where you can see well-meaning Christians attempting to pass legislation that favors their beliefs, or even makes them compulsory for everybody else. And if there's one thing I've learned over the 5.5 decades that I've been alive on this planet, it's that people do not like being forced. In fact, our natural reaction is to push back. So while it's certainly not the whole picture, I'm convinced it's part of why so many people work so hard to get rid of Christianity. It's because Christians have distorted the teachings of Christ and left a bad taste in just about everybody's mouth. We've created this situation where people do not hear God wooing them in the pages of the Bible. They assume the voice of God is forcing them. We've got nearly 2,000 years of really bad preaching, telling people that God is angry and vindictive and eager to destroy you if you don't toe the line. And that is an idea we did take from pagan mythology. I'll be right back after this.
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9: At the close of the Bible, on the very last page, you find these important words. John writes, "And the Spirit and the bride say, come. And let him who hears say, come. And let him who thirsts come. Whoever desires, let him take the water of life freely." Now you'll notice, it's not a threat, it's an invitation. There's just no question that a creator would have moral claims on his creation, and that you and I would be accountable to that kind of God. That much is true, and it's a key part of why some people work so hard to dismiss the story of Jesus, including these dishonest people who push ridiculous conspiracy theories about a so-called heathen Christ borrowed from the archives of pagan mythology. Other people have pushed even more ridiculous theories, like Eric Van Daniken, who suggested back in the 1960s that God was some kind of an alien astronaut who came to this world in a spaceship. And it seems to me that all of these ideas are nothing but escape mechanisms, deliberate attempts to evade the God of the Bible. And a lot of people want to dismiss the God of the Bible because they're convinced that he's some kind of really unpleasant God. And sometimes they tragically come to that conclusion because of our behavior, the Christians. And here's what I find so terribly unfortunate. If people would only take the time to read the Bible honestly, they'd find a God who defies almost all of our expectations. I mean, yes, he does call sin by its right name. And the human race really does have a very serious moral problem. The Bible doesn't sugarcoat the reality of our fallen nature and our broken relationship with God. It doesn't hold back when it tells us that we're guilty. But at the same time, we find this God of love, a God who was willing to risk everything, and I mean absolutely everything, to save us. You know, there's another thing that happens when you read this book, and I'm going to encourage you to give this a try. I mean, go ahead, read some pagan mythology. Immerse yourself in the stories of Olympus or Valhalla, and then come back and read the Gospels. Why? Because the idea that the story of Jesus was based on pagan myths is going to evaporate if you do this, because this book reads nothing like those ancient pagan myths. Even non-Christian scholars, and I emphasize the word scholars, recognize that Jesus is an historical reality. He actually lived, and there's no getting around the fact that he was the most remarkable human who ever walked the face of the earth. In other words, there's no rejecting Jesus on historical grounds the way that Gerald Massey and his disciples would have you think. You can only reject Christ on the basis of philosophy. And even that becomes difficult if you're honest with what the Bible actually says. And let's be honest. If Jesus was just another retelling of pagan mythology, then why did the pagans of Western Europe have so much trouble adopting Christianity? If it was practically the same, that wouldn't make sense. So maybe give the Bible another try. And we'll give you a hand if you want. Just go to BibleStudies.com and you'll find a free Bible course we just want you to have. And I think you'll find that the person of Jesus we find in the Bible is worlds apart from the heroes and gods of the pagans, and you'll quickly discover it's not this book telling lies about Jesus. That's the work of the conspiracy theorists. Thanks for joining me. I'm Sean Boonstra, and you've been watching Authentic.
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18: Now, if you know Israel at all, you know that Bethany is about 2 to 3 miles from Jerusalem. But to get to Bethany, you have to leave Jerusalem, cross the Kidron Valley, go up the western slope of the Mount of Olives, and then come down the eastern slope onto Bethany. And so when Mr. Saud was building his new home on this beautiful section of the eastern slopes of the Mount of Olives, as the construction men were digging the foundations, they came across a large, open, empty cave. Now, in that part of the world, often caves were used for burial grounds for families. Many families would bury their dead together. It was like a communal familial cemetery. When you are digging in Israel, if you come across one of these caves, you stop immediately and bring in the archaeologist. And so that's what Mr. Saud did. He brought in the archaeologist. Now, it was 1874. So there was a French archaeologist by the name of Clermont Ganoun that was working in Israel, very renowned archaeologist. And he came in, and the first thing he began to do was date the cave. And he dated the cave and this burial plot as 2,000 years old. Well, that was significant because it took you back to the first century, the days of Christ. As they began examining the cave, one of the first things you look for is ossuaries. Now, ossuaries are like coffins, but they're stone coffins. And they looked at the ossuaries and they studied them. Sure enough, the ossuaries were 2,000 years old. The artwork on these ossuaries came back to the first century. The next thing you look at is symbols or names. Now, remember, we're at Bethany. We're at a family grave that's fairly well-to-do, and this family grave is 2,000 years old. As they're looking at the ossuaries, they notice one that says Mary. They notice another ossuary that says Martha. Are the wheels begin turning in your mind?
20: They look at another one and it says Eliezer. Now, Eliezer is the Hebrew form of the Greek word Lazarus. So by this time, Professor Clermont Ganoun is absolutely amazed because he senses he has a tomb that's 2,000 years old, that is next to Bethany, that's a family tomb, that has no doubt the ossuaries or the coffins of Mary, Martha, and Lazarus. Further studies on that tomb by the world's leading archaeologists discover that indeed Ganoun's observations were right. One of the most amazing stories in the Bible is the resurrection of Lazarus. He was resurrected from the dead, but he didn't live forever. So obviously, he died again. If you have your Bible, and I hope you do, take your Bible and turn to John chapter 11. Because this morning we want to study that amazing story of Mary, Martha, and Lazarus. This story speaks hope and encouragement to us today. This story brings us hope for the challenging days ahead. There are challenges on the horizon. The ground beneath our feet is shaking. It's crumbling. The economy hangs on a slender thread. Natural disasters are increasing every single week and month and year, it seems. The next terrorist attack is just around the corner. Last weekend, I was in New York City preparing for some large meetings there. I was with our General Conference President, Elder Ted Wilson, traveling. And our driver happens to be a man who's deeply entrenched in the security systems of New York. And he said to me as he drove us, he said, you know, Pastor Finley, the leading officials in New York, the mayor of this city, the controller of the city, the financial people of this city, the security people of this city, know that another terrorist attack is coming. We just don't know when it is. So it's not if there will be a terrorist attack, it's when there will be a terrorist attack. Natural disasters, a crumbling economy, terrorist attacks, violence increasing in unprecedented numbers in our schools, the Newtown, Connecticut shooting. And it seems that you turn on the news today and there's one disaster after another. You look at the uncertainty in Northern Africa today, and Northern Africa is becoming the new home for Al-Qaeda. And the recent kidnappings and terrorist attack at the Algeria oil refinery indicates that Northern Africa is becoming incredibly unstable. And it seems like we deal with Al-Qaeda in Iraq and Al-Qaeda in Afghanistan, but like mushrooms in a North Virginia spring, Al-Qaeda seems to sprout up someplace else. And now Northern Africa has become the new area. What will you do if the economic bottom falls out of America? What will you do if natural disasters hit with unprecedented numbers? How will you survive if indeed everything we know is changed? If life as we now know it is changed, where can we find hope and encouragement? As we study John, the 11th chapter, there are seven great principles that enable us to live with hope in times of crisis. There are seven great principles that enable us to live in hope in times of challenge. You know the story well. It begins in John chapter 11, verse 11. Now a certain man was sick, John 11, verse 11. We'll follow the story throughout the text. John 11, verse 1 we start with. John 11, verse 1. Now a certain man was sick, Lazarus of Bethany, the town of Mary and her sister Martha. We pause there just for a moment. Lazarus is sick. In the ancient world, names had significance. The name Lazarus meant simply, God is my help. God is my help. In times of crisis, God is my help. When the economy falls apart, God is my help. When the ground beneath my feet is shaking, God is my help. When terrorist attacks hit, God is my help. So the very name of the one that was resurrected from the dead speaks hope and courage to you and to me today. Now a certain man was sick, Lazarus of Bethany. Lazarus, God is my help. The town of Mary and her sister Martha. It was that Mary who anointed the Lord with fragrant oil, right, wiped his feet with her hair, whose brother Lazarus was sick. Therefore, the sisters sent to him, saying, Lord, behold, him whom you love is sick. Now, there's something significant here. Jesus loved to go to the home of Lazarus, Mary, and Martha. Bethany was this little village outside of Jerusalem. And Jesus could go there away from the hustle and the bustle of the crowd. He could go there away from the taunts and the skepticism and the cynicism of the Pharisees. Jesus was able to go, and when he walked into the home of Mary, Martha, and Lazarus, he knew he'd get a good meal. He knew he was among friends. He knew he could sit and nap if he wanted to, or he could openly discuss. He didn't have to watch his words at all. It's a wonderful thing to create an atmosphere in your home where there is little or no tension. An atmosphere in your home where people can come and say, you know, when I walk into that home, I just feel incredibly relaxed. That's the way Jesus felt in the home of Mary and Martha. Now, in verse 3, there is something quite significant that brings us to our first principle. Often in the Bible, if you look at things from a surface perspective, you miss them. But when you look at things with eyes divinely anointed, you see things that you never saw before. Look at verse 3 carefully. Therefore, the sisters sent to him, saying, Lord, behold, he whom you love is sick. First, what did they not say? There is no urgent request here. There is no petition for help here. There is no begging for healing here. There is no pleading with Jesus to come here. There is no request at all. It's quite surprising. Lazarus is sick and he's dying. And Mary and Martha don't say, Lord, please come and heal him. None of that. They don't say, Lord, you have visited our home so many times. Lord, you owe us one. Lord, come now and heal Lazarus. They don't even ask Jesus to come. Notice verse 3 again. They simply say, verse 3, Lord, he whom you love is sick. Why? The question is why. Why don't they beg Jesus to come? Why don't they plead for healing? Why don't they just say, Lazarus is sick? Here is simply why. The answer is this. They had such confidence in Christ that they knew he would be there when they needed him. Because friends help friends. They didn't have to beg. They didn't have to coerce. They didn't have to control. They had such confidence in Christ that they knew that he would be there when they needed him. C.F. Murray tells an amazing story. C.F. Andrews tells an amazing story of two friends after the Second World War. And these two friends were out in battle. And the battle was fierce. The bombs were dropping. The shells were exploding. And one of these two soldiers was shot in the legs, and he was lying in the battlefield dying. The trenches of the enemy forces were here, the trenches of the Allied forces were here, and this man is lying, bleeding, and he's bleeding to death. And amidst those shells exploding, and amidst the gunfire and the machine guns, his buddy, who had been friends with him for some 20 years or so, his buddy, his childhood friend, crawled on his stomach out to this man at the risk of his life. And as he cradled his friend in his arms to carry him back, his friend said one thing, I knew you would come. I knew you would come.
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20: Mary and Martha knew that Jesus would come. There was no doubt in their mind at the time of their greatest need. When Lazarus was sick and they needed him most, there was no begging, there was no cajoling, there was no pleading. They knew he would be there at the time of your greatest need. At the time when you need him most, Jesus, your friend, is near.

0: in Jesus, all our sins and griefs to bear. What a privilege to carry everything to God in prayer. Are there trials and tribulations? Is there trouble anywhere? Ellen White, in the book Steps to Christ, page 100, pins these words. Keep your wants, your joys, your sorrows, your cares, and your fears before God. You cannot burden him. You cannot weary him. Take to him everything that perplexes the mind. Nothing is too great for him to bear, for he upholds the world. He rules over the affairs of men and is not unobservant of our cares. Here's the first principle. Your best friend rules over all the universe. And like Mary and Martha, no matter what happens in this world, we have nothing to fear, because just when I need him, Jesus is near.
1: Amen.
0: Principle number two. You'll find it there in John chapter 11 and verse 4. Seven great principles for times of need. The first principle is that you and I have a friend who anticipates our needs before we speak them. You and I have a friend who knows what we need before we even ask him to meet the need. You and I have a friend who's on his way to help us before we even ask him to come near. Principle number two. You find that in John chapter 11, verse 4. When Jesus heard that, he said, "This sickness is not unto death, but for the glory of God, that the Son of God may be glorified through it." Now notice, this sickness is not unto death, but for the glory of God. What did Jesus mean in John when he said, "This sickness is for the glory of God"? Well, the surface response to that is that Jesus would raise Lazarus from the dead, and that would bring glory to God. That's the surface response. And that's right, but it's only partially true. How would the resurrection of Lazarus bring the greatest glory to God? One of the things you notice about John's gospel is that Jesus is constantly talking about God's glory and equating it with his own death. Now, let me give you an example of that. Turn to John chapter 17, because there's something amazing here that doesn't appear on the surface. John 17, verse 1. Jesus spoke these words and lifted up his eyes to heaven. This is Christ's great intercessory prayer. "Father, the hour has come." Now, when you read the expression in John's gospel, "the hour has come," it's always talking about the hour of the cross, the hour that Judas would betray him and that Peter would deny him and that Thomas would doubt, the hour that the Jews would reject him and the disciples would forsake him and the Romans would crucify him. The hour has come, the hour of the nails, the hour of the whip, the hour of the crown of thorns, the hour of his crucifixion, the hour of Calvary's mountain, the hour of Golgotha's hill. He says, "The hour has come. Glorify your Son, that your Son may also glorify you." So the hour that Christ bore the sins of the world, the hour that he suffered the most, the hour that he took on the guilt and shame of all humanity, that was the hour of Christ's greatest glory. Now, how does this relate to John chapter 11 and verse 4? So obviously in John chapter 11 and verse 4, Jesus is pointing beyond Lazarus' death to the cross, because he says, when Jesus heard this, he said, "This sickness is not unto death, but for the glory of God, that the Son of God may be glorified through it." So if Christ's greatest glory is at the time of his death, what does the resurrection of Lazarus have to do with the death of Jesus? We get a clue in John chapter 11. So take your Bible and John chapter 11 and verse 53. John chapter 11 and verse 53. Here the Bible says in John 11 verse 53, once Christ raises Lazarus from the dead, Then from that day on, they plotted to put him

0: to death. So when Jesus raised Lazarus, the scribes and the Pharisees at that moment sensed that he had divine power. They knew that the only way they could deal with Jesus was to put him to death. The resurrection of Lazarus was the trigger point that led the scribes and Pharisees to begin plotting to put Jesus to death. And it was in his death that he would reveal his greatest glory. Therefore, they contribute to revealing the greatest glory possible. Because on the cross, Jesus reveals that the Father is love. On the cross, Jesus answers the deepest questions about the great controversy. On the cross, Jesus casts out the principalities and powers of hell. So Lazarus' death reveals Jesus' greatest glory because it opens the door for the scribes and Pharisees to plot against him that ultimately leads him to his death. Now, what if you were a bystander at the cross and you are standing and you're seeing nails driven through Jesus' hands? You are seeing a crown of thorns placed upon Jesus' head. You are watching as Jesus breathes his last and dies. Suppose you're a bystander at the cross. Suppose your eyes are not divinely enlightened. What would you have thought? You've thought, this is an incredible defeat. You would have had no clue that this was done for the glory of God. No clue at all. When you look at John chapter 11, there is a deeper meaning here. Jesus is speaking to you and to me that the things that challenge us, the apparent defeats we face in our lives, the things that are mountains that seem too hard to climb, the difficulties, the problems, all of those rightly understood in your life are going to bring glory to God. Because the Christ that is near you, the Christ who is your friend, will take everything that Satan throws against you and bring it to God's glory. He'll take all your defeats and cause them to be triumph. He will take everything that's against you and cause that which is against you to be a victory for his name. A number of years ago, 1989, I was in England. We were living in England at the time, and I was the minister or secretary of the Trans-European Division, which means that we had about 17 countries in our division, and Hungary, Poland, Yugoslavia, all the Scandinavian countries, and all of Northern Europe. So we traveled often to Finland, Norway, Sweden, Denmark, and one day our office was in St. Albans, England. And so one day I was walking into the office and I noticed the London Times sitting there, and I had a little while, and I began to read the London Times. And there was an article in the London Times about a church. It happened to be a Seventh-day Adventist church. Now remember, this is 1989 and the church was in Romania. And the dictator of Romania was Nicolae Ceausescu. And Ceausescu had ordered that Seventh-day Adventist church be totally destroyed. And he did it in a ruse. He said, well, we're going to build a new road in this part of the world, of the city, and we need to take the church so that the road can be built. The Adventists went down to the church on the day that the government was to come to knock the church down, and they began to worship in the church. The forces of Ceausescu's communist government surrounded the church, and there was a standoff for about 3 days. Pretty soon, Ceausescu got a number of his worst criminals, let them out of prison. They came to the church, smashed the windows, broke down the doors, dragged the Adventists out, and totally destroyed the church. I mean, it was just destroyed. The next Sabbath, the Adventists came to the same site. And among broken glass and twisted metal and shattered concrete, the Adventists had worship on that very site. Well, pretty soon, the site was cleared. They built the road. And the Adventists had to meet in a tent. It was a terrible situation. Romania can be very cold in the wintertime. They tried to put a few heaters in there. End of story, right? great defeat for the true God. Everything is gone and over. Fast forward about 10 years. I was visiting Romania to hold a meeting in Sala Palatului. Sala Palatului was the Communist Party building. And after the fall of communism, that building became available. And I spoke there. And I sat at the very desk that the dictator sat at, Nicolae Ceaușescu. And we had thousands coming to our meetings. By now, liberty had come to Romania. And so I said to my host, I said, please, I read this story 10 years ago in the London Times about this church that was smashed down. What is the sequel to the story? Tell me the sequel to the story. And he said, how would you like to go to that church? And I said, I'd love to go there today. And I didn't know what to expect, whether they're going to be meeting in a tent or where to go. He took me to one of the most beautiful churches in Europe I've ever been in my life. It was absolutely gorgeous. And as we were driving there, the president, conference president said to me, Mark, you know what the name of this street is? I said, no, Victory Street. Do you know what number Victory Street the New Adventist Church is built on? You know, number 7 Victory Street. That church stands today as a monument to the glory of God.
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0: One day, Jesus will come. One day, the sky will be illuminated with his glory. One day, the earth will shake, the dead will be resurrected. And one day, we will go home with him forever. Praise his holy name. Let's pray.

0: Gaylord and surrounding communities, mark your calendars for Diabetes Community Day. 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Once again, the Diabetes Community Day will be held on Tuesday, September 29th from 10 o'clock a.m. to 6 o'clock p.m. at the Seventh-day Adventist Church located at 206 West 5th Street in Gaylord, Michigan. Whether diabetes affects you, someone you love, or you simply want to support your community, everyone is welcome.
1: Philippians 4:13. 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
2: 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But the hormone cortisol actually regulates a wide range of processes through the body, including your metabolism. And elevated levels of this hormone have been shown to contribute to weight gain. Reducing stress can lower your cortisol levels, but there are other ways to reduce your levels as well. Avoiding caffeine and eating a whole food, plant-based diet significantly aid in keeping your cortisol levels low. Drinking plenty of water, going to bed early, and getting sufficient sleep can also help. 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
4: 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And Scripture doesn't label debt itself a sin, but it consistently warns us of the weight it carries. Proverbs 22:7 reminds us, "The rich rules over the poor, and the borrower is the slave of the lender." In the ancient world, that wasn't just a metaphor. It was often literal. A person who couldn't repay a debt could be forced into servitude until it was settled. While that's certainly not the case today, the spiritual principle still holds. Debt creates obligations that can limit our freedom, shape our decisions, and sometimes hinder our ability to live, give, and respond when God calls. The reality is, debt mortgages the future. It not only shapes our budgets, but also limits our availability to participate in the kingdom. And that's the deeper issue. Debt becomes a discipleship concern when it shapes how available we are to follow the Lord. Imagine wanting to step into a ministry opportunity, help someone in need, or give generously, but feeling held back because your future income is already spoken for. Paul writes in Romans 13:8, "Let no debt remain outstanding except the continuing debt to love one another." While he's speaking primarily of relational debts, the principle still carries weight. Don't let financial obligations eclipse the greater call to love and give. Of course, this doesn't mean all borrowing is unwise. A modest mortgage or a carefully planned business loan may be appropriate. But Scripture invites us to ask a better question. Not simply, am I allowed to do this? But will this enable me to love more freely? Or will it diminish my ability to do so? As Paul reminds us in 1 Corinthians 10:23, all things are lawful, but not all things are helpful. Not all things build up. Sometimes the debt we carry isn't driven by necessity, but by impatience, comparison, or cultural pressure. When we're constantly mortgaging the future, we may miss God's invitation to partner with Him today. So what do we do if we're already carrying debt? Well, first, don't despair. The gospel always begins with grace. On the cross, Jesus declared, "It is finished." The word He used, tetelestai, was often written on receipts to show a debt had been paid in full. We owed a debt we could never repay, and Christ paid it completely. That truth shapes how we think about financial obligations. We pursue repayment not out of guilt, but out of gratitude and a desire to walk in freedom. From there, the question isn't, how fast can I eliminate every loan? It becomes, what's my next faithful step? That might begin with an honest look at your obligations, not just the numbers, but how they're affecting your ability to live out God's call in your life. It could mean building a budget, creating a repayment plan, and realigning your finances with His priorities. Psalm 37:21 reminds us, "The wicked borrows but does not pay back, but the righteous is generous and gives." Charles Spurgeon once warned that debt is a small beginning, but a giant's ending. It starts as a convenience, but ends as a chain that holds us back from where God wants us to go. That's the heart of this conversation. Freedom from borrowing isn't about legalism. It's about availability. It's about being ready, like Isaiah, to say, "Here I am, send me." And that's the invitation today. Take one step, seek wisdom, build margin, and walk in grace. Because when God calls, the goal isn't to say, "Maybe someday." It's to say, "Yes, Lord, I'm ready." 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
4: 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Before we head to the phones, in the news, inheriting a family home can bring both financial opportunity and difficult decisions. That's right, when siblings or other relatives inherit property together, it creates some challenges. They have to decide whether to sell it. Do they want to rent or keep the home while continuing to cover property taxes and insurance and maintenance and repairs? These decisions are becoming more common as trillions of dollars in wealth are expected to pass between generations in the coming decades. The latest number I've heard between now and 2048 is $124 trillion. Just absolutely incredible, the amount of wealth changing hands here. And rising home values have made real estate an especially significant part of many inheritances. Experts say disagreements can arise when heirs have different financial needs or emotional attachments to a property. Delaying a decision can also become costly because expenses continue, even while the family considers its options. Tax considerations matter as well. Inherited property receives, of course, a new cost basis based on its fair market value at the owner's death, making a timely appraisal important. Financial and estate planning professionals recommend discussing plans for family property well in advance. Clear instructions, appropriate wills or trusts, maybe a TOD deed, transfer on death deed, allowing it to pass similar to a beneficiary designation outside of probate if your state allows it, is another tool that's often used. You also want a defined timeline for making decisions that can help reduce conflict, control costs, and protect the property's value. So something to consider among other things as we think about estate planning and this largest asset that most people have, many people have, and that is their home. And hopefully that gives you a few things to think about today. All right, the calls are coming in. Still a few lines open. If you have a question, now's a great time to call 800-525-7000. That's 800-525-7000. Let's begin today in Tennessee. Sandra, thanks for your call. Go ahead.
7: I'm trying to figure out about death insurance. I'm 69 and just myself. And so my family's got on my case how that I don't have any burial insurance. And so I'm finally getting around to thinking about purchasing some. And one offer I've been offered is for $25,000 for just simple burial insurance. For my age of 69, they would pay, I would have to pay them $149 per month. And if I live to be 120 years old, then they would just mail me a check for that $25,000. But I'm calling to see if that's a reasonable fee for such a need.
4: Yeah, yeah, it's a great question. Is this a term policy or where the premiums could increase later? Or is it final expense insurance with fixed premiums that never increase?
7: It never increases, he said.
4: Okay, great. Yeah, so that's, of course, one thing. So if the premiums are fixed for life and never increase, then $149 a month for $25,000 isn't necessarily a bad deal for someone approaching 70, especially if it was issued based on your health and not guaranteed issue. I would say the premium is definitely on the higher side, though. So I wouldn't say it's, you know, just a non-starter, but it is on the higher side. You know, I would say if you need the coverage, which it sounds like you do, you have health issues that would make, you know, replacing that more expensive or impossible, and you can afford the $149 a month, you know, then I think it does fill a need. I guess my question would just be, are there other assets that could be available where you would not have to bear this expense? Because, you know, that's obviously going to add up over time. I mean, roughly $1,800 a year is not insignificant, and you could stick that in savings. Do you have any other assets?
7: No, I don't.
4: Okay. Yeah. So you're just thinking about it, and you don't have this policy now, but you really don't have this anything else. You know, I think if the goal is really just the funeral and burial costs, I think the other consideration is to look at whether you actually need $25,000. I mean, a $10,000 to $15,000 final expense policy, it really could be enough. I mean, that's where most, funerals come in at. And you could even do the pre-planning, even if you don't pay for it in advance, you could go ahead and pre-plan it. And, you know, if you could cut that 25 down to 10 or even 15, you know, you could see a lower premium. I would also make sure if you're in good health that you have a fully underwritten final expense policy rather than what's called guaranteed issue. Because if they take the time, and again, assuming you're in good health, to actually do the medical underwriting, it could be significantly less expensive. A guarantee issue means they don't even consider your medical condition. And then, you know, they just come up with the premium. That's always going to be higher than somebody, you know, who's able to be medically underwritten. But that assumes you don't have serious health issues. So I think my counsel to you would be, if there's not other assets and you want to cover this, let's look at dialing it back to maybe 10 to 15,000. Let's do the pre-planning to make sure that's going to be sufficient. And then if you're in good health, make sure you look at some other policies that have full medical underwriting to get it down. Thanks for your call. Let's take a quick email before we head to our next break. This from Jenny. She writes, I'm a single mom with a low income and I'm working toward paying off credit card debt. I give regularly, but it's nowhere near a tithe. How can I move toward giving 10%? Well, Jenny, let me say, I think it's wonderful that you want to give back to God's kingdom. I will say God is not an accountant. He doesn't need your money. It's, I believe, more important that you try to become a percentage or a systematic giver and do it cheerfully, not out of legalism. Like everyone else, you need to live on a budget, ideally one that gives you a little margin at the end of the month. And if you can't live on less than you make, you'll never get ahead. If you have more than $4,000 in credit card debt, I would contact our friends at Christian Credit Counselors. They can help you pay it off 80% faster on debt management by two things. Number one is lowering that interest rate or interest rates on those cars, often by a half or more. And then second, establishing a level monthly payment that'll fit into your budget. And by the way, they'll help you put a new budget together. The combination of those two, and you're free to prepay extra at any point, are going to get that paid off 80% faster. Now, with regard to the tithe, I really appreciate your desire to honor the Lord. And I would just say, let's do both. Let's continue to be a systematic giver. Let's honor the Lord cheerfully and even sacrificially, with an eye toward continuing to move that up over time. And perhaps you continue exercising that muscle now while you're paying off that credit card debt. As soon as it's gone, you're maybe taking a jump up with your giving. And I wouldn't stop at a tenth, a tithe. I'd keep going. You know, remember, those of us who have seen the cross, I think, have the opportunity, like Jesus encouraged us to raise the bar in every area of our lives, and that includes our finances. Remember, he celebrated the widow's gift in the temple when she gave out of her poverty her last two copper coins. So I think New Testament giving is absolutely systematic and proportionate, and that's where I love the principle of the tithe. But I think it's also sacrificial. Remember, to whom much is given, much is required. It's a free gift, given freely, and certainly given cheerfully. I think that's the gift that honors the Lord when we give it with the right heart posture as an act of worship. I hope that's helpful. Thanks for writing to us. Send your emails, askrob@faithfi.com. All right, a quick break and then back with your questions. 800-525-7000. Call right now. We'll be right back.
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4: Great to have you with us today on Faith and Finance. We're going to get to as many calls as we can here in our final segment today. Let's go to Arkansas. Hi, Kevin. Go ahead.
10: So, yeah, I've been a pastor for about 26 years. I pastor full-time. My wife works full-time. And we've never owned our own home. We've always lived in Parsonage.
4: Yes, sir.
10: And we don't have any debt. other than about $4,000 on a car. So we're pretty thankful for that. But we've been offered a place. It's 1.7 acres. It's got a shop on it. It's got an old mobile home on it. And due to that, we can't really find a loan because of the mobile home. We don't have really any savings, but I do have somewhere around $240,000 in retirement. I think about 70 of that is in an annuity. Another 140 is in an old retirement that's tied to the church I pastored 10 years ago. And so my question is, you know, I'm looking for advice on, can I borrow against that retirement? Is that a good idea? Or and if I can do that, when I roll that over from my old plan into a new one, what kind of plan should I be looking for?
11: Yeah. Is that a 403B, Kevin?
10: The annuity.
11: Oh, it's an annuity?
10: Just last year, I rolled $70,000 or $80,000 into the annuity from that plan.
11: Okay.
10: The other one, I honestly should have looked it up before I called, but I don't remember what it is.
11: That's okay.
10: Other than it was a really old plan through our denomination.
11: Yeah. You would have to ask the annuity company for an explanation of loan availability. Often they do not offer any kind of loans. 403Bs typically do offer loans. IRAs do not. Regardless, though, that would not be my preferred plan for you all moving forward. You know, even if you didn't contribute any more for a season so you could accelerate your savings, I wouldn't want you to go into this without any savings and having to borrow from your retirement plan. If you separated from employment, it would all be taxable if you couldn't repay it. You know, at your age, you'd be subject to a 10% penalty. So I'm not a big fan of that approach. I would prefer, if you're trying to build savings a little quicker to make this purchase, maybe you temporarily stop new contributions while you're doing that, but I wouldn't borrow from what's already there. I would also say about the mobile home, you know, clearly lenders are reluctant to finance certain situations. That $25,000 discount that you mentioned is a bargain only if the home is sound, the title is clear, the cost fits your budget. I mean, I'd make sure all three of those are true. And, you know, you could explore manufactured home financing specifically first. FHA has a Title I program that finances eligible new or used manufactured homes, including some on leased lots. So you'd have to find a HUD-approved housing counselor to help you identify lenders and determine where the property qualifies. I'd much prefer that option. But I'm also slightly concerned about you getting into a home, even one that is quote unquote a good value, without any kind of margin or savings, because, you know, we know homes, especially manufactured homes that are a little older, sold at a discount, are going to need some maintenance and upkeep, and you're taking on a lot of property with it. And, you know, I just don't want you to be squeezed without any kind of emergency funds to fall back on. So I'd probably just continue on your current track and let's look for ways to build savings and make that purchase, you know, out of cash versus the retirement account. I realize that's easier said than done and you guys would like a place of your own, but I don't love the path forward here given the no savings and the fact that it would require a borrowing from retirement. Is that helpful though, Kevin?
10: Yeah. Yeah, it is. And all right, thank you. I do appreciate your time.
11: Absolutely, sir. Lord bless you. And thanks for your call today. Let's see. We're going to go to Tennessee and welcome Esther. Hi there.
12: Hi. Thanks for taking my question.
11: Yes, ma'am.
12: I am retired. I live on Social Security. I need to know if I need a will or a trust for when my daddy deeded me my property, he deeded it to me and the heirs of my body.
11: Okay. Yep. So the property that you're living in right now is deeded in your name. Is that right?
12: That's correct. And the heirs of my body.
11: Okay. Yeah. And so, you know, it's your property. If your name is on the deed, now we've got to decide how are you ultimately going to pass your assets at your death? And you can use a basic will, where it's simple to create. If you don't have one, you could put one in place. It would go through probate, which is the court process. after death, the assets would transfer, including the home, to whoever you name. The benefit of a trust is you can give full control of the assets prior to death if you're incapacitated, or after death if you don't want it to pass immediately to an heir. If you wanted that to happen down the road, you know, beyond your death, that's where a trust can come in. It also allows you to keep everything private because it's not filed with the court. But if you're not worried about privacy and you're not worried about it going through probate, then a simple will is going to take whatever you have, including this piece of real estate, and it's going to tell the probate court and the, you know, the person, the executor of the estate, who gets your assets at your death. And that may be all you need.
12: So with it being to me and the heirs of my body, then my son, it wouldn't automatically go to him.
11: Yeah, you would want to check with an attorney about that. I'm not familiar with that term. I know that's a legal term, and that appears in older wills. You know, that basically is just, in my estimate, my understanding, and I'm not an attorney, so you should get one. That refers to a person's direct biological descendants. And so, you know, that is an outdated language, and it probably is an indication that you should update your will. Or if you're referring to your father's will, then you need your own will and ask the attorney how to handle that, kind of given that older language that was used, meaning the heirs of my body. So here's my recommendation. I would go see an attorney and have the attorney look over the will that you're referring to and help you determine what you need to do moving forward, whether that's a trust for yourself or your own will, in order to make sure that your wishes are honored. Okay?
12: It's not a will. It's a deed.
11: Okay.
12: He didn't will it to me. He deeded it to me.
11: Okay. Yeah, you're going to need to get an attorney to jump in on this. I can't give legal advice. That is not my capacity. And so you need either a real estate attorney or an estate attorney to look over the deed and advise you on where to go from here, just so everything is done properly and in accordance with the laws of the state of Tennessee. And unfortunately, I'm not able to advise you on that, Esther, but I'm confident you can get that decision. You can call your church and ask for a referral to a real estate attorney or an estate attorney, or any one of our certified Kingdom advisors could give you a referral as well. If you're comfortable on the web, you could go to our website, faithfi.com, and do a search there. All the best to you, Esther. Thanks for calling today. We appreciate it. Big thanks to my team today, Devin, Robert, and Taylor. We'll see you next time. Bye-bye.
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0: This is Max McLean. How did Jesus comfort Mary as she grieved for her brother Lazarus? Listen to the Bible from John chapter 11. Lord, Martha said to Jesus, if you had been here, my brother would not have died. But I know that even now God will give you whatever you ask. Jesus said to her, your brother will rise again. Martha answered, I know he will rise again in the resurrection at the last day. Jesus said to her, I am the resurrection and the life. He who believes in me will live even though he dies, and whoever lives and believes in me will never die. Do you believe this? Yes, Lord, she told him, I believe that you are the Christ, the Son of God, who was to come into the world. When the Jews who had been with Mary in the house, comforting her, noticed how quickly she got up and went out, they followed her, supposing she was going to the tomb to mourn there. When Mary reached the place where Jesus was and saw him, she fell at his feet and said, Lord, if you had been here, my brother would not have died. When Jesus saw her weeping, and the Jews who had come along with her also weeping, he was deeply moved in spirit and troubled. Where have you laid him? He asked. Come and see, Lord, they replied. Jesus wept. Then the Jews said, see how he loved him? But some of them said, could not he who opened the eyes of the blind man had kept this man from dying? Jesus came to the tomb. It was a cave with a stone laid across the entrance. Take away the stone, he said. But Lord, said Martha, the sister of the dead man, by this time there is a bad odor, for he has been there 4 days. Then Jesus said, did I not tell you that if you believed you would see the glory of God? So they took away the stone. Jesus called in a loud voice, Lazarus, come out! The dead man came out, his hands and feet wrapped with strips of linen and a cloth around his face. Jesus said to them, take off the grave clothes and let him go. Therefore, many of the Jews who had come to visit Mary and had seen what Jesus did put their faith in him. From John 11, listen to the Bible. It's great for the soul.
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2: 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Dr. Morris, during Creation Week, what kinds of fish were created?
3: Chris, the Bible says God created each of the animals after their kind. It says on day 5 of Creation Week that the fish were the first truly living creature that he created. This was the first use of the term living. On day 3, it created plants, but these are never in Scripture referred to as living in the sense that they had blood or the breath of life. Plants are biologically alive, of course, but not living in the sense of having consciousness. On day 5, however, the Bible says that the oceans were literally teeming with life. Each basic type of fish was created at that point. Since that time, a lot of varieties, say of the cod or the bass or the sharks, have arisen, but no new basic kinds. God created all things after their kind, back in Genesis.
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6: Hello friends, this is Doug Batchelor. How about an amazing fact? After her husband died in 2010, Adriana Villarreal of Buenos Aires made it a point to frequently visit the tomb in Dos de Mayo, Argentina. But these were not your average visits. When police checked out the mausoleum, she came to the entrance in her pajamas. Evidently, she'd been living there for a few days and made a few small renovations. She'd brought in a bed, a radio, a computer with internet connection, and even a small cooker. Adriana explained to the officials she made the trip about three times a year to be near her deceased husband and to visit with him. Presumably, these are one-sided conversations. Asked if she was afraid of sleeping in the cemetery next to an embalmed corpse, the 43-year-old said, "It's the living we should be afraid of." Adriana added, "When you love somebody, you do all sorts of things." So, does the Bible tell us that the dead are aware of these cemetery visits? Stay with us, friends. We're going to learn more as Amazing Facts brings you this edition of Bible Answers Live.
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8: My name is John Ross. Good evening, listening friends and Pastor Doug. Before we go to the phone lines, let's begin with prayer. Dear Father, once again, we thank you for this opportunity to be able to study your word. We ask your blessing upon this program. Be with those who are listening. We pray for wisdom as we search the Scriptures. Thank you for your promise that where we are gathered in your name, you will guide us. Mm-hmm. In Jesus' name we pray. Amen.
9: Amen.
8: Well, Pastor Doug, you opened the program by talking about a most unusual place for a person to camp out or to stay any length, especially at night. You know, being in a graveyard or a cemetery at night always has these connotations of ghosts or, you know, just scary place to be in. And yet this woman, she's living right there next to the tombstones.
9: Well, she's not just next to a tombstone. They built a whole mausoleum, a little miniature house above her husband's grave. Mm-hmm. And she's moved into this with a bed and a radio and all the amenities so that she could visit. And she actually travels from Buenos Aires to this other city so that she can visit her husband. And, you know, the question you have to ask, especially this time of year when you walk through the stores and we see all the Halloween decorations and paraphernalia, ghosts, and all the emphasis on those things that are scary and dead. Do the dead know what the living are doing? Are they tuned into what's happening here on this world? Are those spirits communicating? Now, before I even get into answering that question, I want to recommend a website that talks about ghosts that our friends might find very interesting. And I'll let you tell us. What's it called?
8: Oh, it's just simply ghosttruth.com. Just www.ghosttruth.com.
9: Got a lot of Bible studies there, and it'll talk about even a Bible experience where someone claimed to see a ghost and what that's all about. But if you want to find out what the Scriptures say, Isaiah 38, 18 and 19, "For the grave cannot praise thee, death cannot celebrate thee. Those that go down into the pit cannot hope in thy truth. The living, he will praise thee." Similar verse in Job 14, speaking about someone who dies. And it says, "His sons come to honor, and he knows it not of them. They are brought low, but he perceives it not of them." In other words, when a person dies, they're not being happy or sad watching what's happening to their children here on earth. Jesus described it as a dreamless sleep when he was talking about Lazarus. One more verse, and there's tons of them in our book we're going to offer in just a moment, but here's a sampling. Psalm 146, verse 3 and 4, "Put not your trust in princes, nor in the son of man in whom there is no help. His breath goes forth, he returns to the earth, and that very day his thoughts perish. The living know they'll die, but the dead know not anything." Ecclesiastes 9, and many more in a free study guide we'd like to send to you. What's the name of that, Pastor Ross?
8: A study guide that we're going to send to anybody who gives us a call on our resource line is "Are the Dead Really Dead?" The number to call is 800-835-6747. You can ask for the study guide, "Are the Dead Really Dead?" And we'll be happy to send that out to you. Also, again, that website is ghosttruth.com, just www.ghosttruth.com. And if you're close to your computer, you can join us via the stream tonight if you go to live.amazingfacts.org, live.amazingfacts.org. You'll be able to join us here in the studio and not only hear the program, but actually see the program. Well, with that, let's go to our phone lines. Our first caller this evening is David, and he's listening in Minnesota. David, welcome to the program.
10: Thank you. Good evening.
9: Evening.
10: First, I want to tell you I've seen a lot of literal miracles in my life. And my question is, will my deceased parents be punished for a lot of malicious and sadistic abuse that they put me through growing up?
9: Well, you know, first of all, we don't know the particulars of what your deceased parents went through or what they did. You know, hopefully, everyone is rewarded according to their works. But if a person genuinely repents and turns from their sin and confesses their sin, Jesus forgives all manner of sin and blasphemy. And so I think it's also important, David, that it sounds like you obviously are hurt about this. And that you pray that God will help you to forgive. It sounds like you know, your parents have passed away, and you need to just let that go, so you're not hurt by the bitterness of it all. And you know, get some good Christian counseling if you're struggling with forgiving your parents because of the abuse and the hard things that they put you through. You know, You can't relive that now. You just have to say, well, it is what it is. And by God's grace, I'm not going to make the same mistakes. And I'll move on and serve the Lord. I appreciate that. You know what? We don't really have a lesson on that particular subject or a book that we can offer you. But the Bible has a lot to say about forgiveness in Matthew chapter 18. And so we'd recommend that.
8: You know, we do have a book entitled Life in the Spirit that talks about living an abundant life. And part of that abundant life is, well, being able to turn these difficult experiences in life over to God, allowing God to deal with the situation. And we'll send that to anyone who calls. David, if you call our resource line, just ask for the book Life in the Spirit, and we'll be happy to send that out to you. The number is 800-835-6747. Again, 800-835-6747. Ask for the book Life in the Spirit. Our next caller is Michael, and he's listening in New Jersey on WMCA. Michael, welcome to the program.
11: Pastor Doug, Pastor Russ, thank you very much.
9: Get real close to your phone and your question.
11: I'm having such a debate with a couple of hostile unbelievers, and I have directed them to John 14, verse 15, mm-hmm. and I have directed them to 1 John 2, verse 3. And they are questioning me about being saved through Christ and not having to follow the commandments.
9: Well, I don't know why a person would say that once you're saved, you don't need to follow the commandments. Jesus said, if you love me, keep my commandments. We're not saved to turn from God and disobey. We're saved to follow Jesus. And Jesus said, I've kept my Father's commandments. A Christian is a follower of Christ in his example. The Bible tells us that he's given us an example that we should walk even as he walked. So when someone says that you accept Christ, but he doesn't care whether or not you keep his commandments, we're not saved by keeping the law. We're saved to obey God. So we're not saved
11: go
9: just
11: hand,
9: for... I'm sorry, go ahead.
11: Hand in hand.
9: Yeah, they do. And, you know, we're not saved to persist in disobedience. We're saved by an act of grace. But then God gives us new hearts. We're new creatures, and we walk no longer, Paul says in Romans chapter 8, we're no longer walking after the flesh, but after the Spirit. So if a person says, well, I'm now saved, and so I can commit adultery, well, they're deceiving themselves.
8: The Apostle
11: Amen.
8: Paul in Romans chapter 3, verse 31, makes it pretty clear when he says, do we then make void the law through faith? Certainly not. On the contrary, we establish the law. So
9: right.
8: Faith in God actually results in a change of life, and that kind of life would be obedience to God's law, the Ten Commandments.
9: Perfect book. If you'd like to either read it online, Michael, or we'll be happy to send you a copy, is Does God's Grace Blot Out the Law? Some people think that there's a conflict between grace and obedience, but they really go hand in hand. And the idea that you just saved by keeping the law, well, that's legalism. And the idea that you are saved by grace and so you deliberately disobey the law, well, that's presumption. And that's why James said, you know, show me your faith without your works and I'll show you my faith through my works. And so we've got two extremes still in the church today. Nothing's changed. You got your Sadducees and your Pharisees. And it's the balance of knowing we're saved by grace to follow Jesus that is really the true spirit of it all.
8: And that book, again, is entitled, Does God's Grace Blot Out the Law? And if you'd call 800-835-6747, ask for the book, we'll be happy to send it to you. Does God's Grace Blot Out the Law? We have Fred, who is calling from Stamford, Connecticut, WMCA. Fred, welcome to the program.
12: Yes, thank you. I was wondering if you've ever heard the term strategic giving, where you give so much, and God supposedly is supposed to reciprocate on that?
9: Well, we should never give to God's work because we think then that God owes us and he's going to give it back financially. We are always blessed when we give. Those blessings take on many forms. First and foremost, I think there's a peace that comes in our heart. When people are faithful in paying tithe and offering, the Bible does say in Malachi chapter 3 that he will open the windows of heaven and pour out a blessing so we don't have room enough to receive it. doesn't always promise that. I mean, that blessing could come back in God blessing our business and having even more financial resources. Or the blessing could come through His just blessing our family and making our provisions go farther and blessing us with peace in our heart. So I'm a little bit troubled when I hear pastors teach that if you give to God's work, that now God is going to give you more money back than you gave. Mm. He can, but you can't always interpret it that way.
12: Yes, I heard somebody talking about that, but they didn't elaborate on the strategy.
9: Well, you know, like the apostles, they basically walked away from everything. And to follow the Lord, it doesn't say that He gave them, you know, Peter's boat was replaced with a yacht.

0: David listening from Georgia on the internet. David, welcome to the program.
1: How y'all doing?
2: Doing well. Thanks for calling. And your question?
1: When Jesus was on the cross and said, "Father, forgive them, for they know not what they do," was Judas Iscariot included? And if so, why did he say that it would have been better if he was never born?
2: Well, I think Jesus was specifically talking about the soldiers that had been given the task of filling out an execution. They didn't realize who it was they were executing. The religious leaders who had brought Jesus and turned him over to Pilate, they knew better. That's why Jesus said to Pilate, "He who delivered me to you has the greater sin." You might even look that up. I forget what that reference is. I think it's in John 19, maybe. So Jesus even told Pilate that Judas was more culpable because he knew what he was doing. By the way, by the time Jesus got to the cross, Judas, I think, had already committed suicide.
0: That was John chapter 19, verse 11.
2: You want to read that real quick?
0: Yes. Jesus answered, "You could have no power at all against me unless it were given unto you from above. Therefore, the one who delivered me to you has the greatest sin."
2: That being both Judas and, you know, the religious leaders. The Roman soldiers that were given the task of executing Jesus, they didn't realize what they were doing. And Jesus said, "Father, forgive them. They don't know what they're doing."
1: Okay.
2: Okay?
1: Okay.
2: Hey, I appreciate that. Thanks for your question, David.
0: Our next call is Gil, and he is listening from Queens, New York. Gil, welcome to the program.
3: Hi, good evening, John Roth and Doug Batchelor. God bless you. Nice to speak to you.
2: Hi, Gil.
3: I wanted to ask a question about putting Jesus in every conversation every day, even with our kids or with our family. And some kids might say, for example, "Oh, you know, you guys don't always have to talk about Jesus." But just how important it is, in light of these two verses I want to share, in Matthew 5:16, Jesus said, "Let your light so shine before men that they may see your good works and glorify your Father which is in heaven." And the other one is Proverbs, 18:21. It says, "Death and life are in the power of the tongue." And I like the life part in there.
2: Right. Now, what is the question then? Is it a statement?
3: Well, the question is, how can we, like either in a family or when we have people over our house or maybe even non-believers over, or share with people, you know, Jesus in everyday situation, or even teach our own kids.
2: Well, you know, go ahead.
3: Yeah, and to even acknowledge Jesus in everyday situations. Like, for example, if I was a kid, I might say to you, "Dad, I was blessed today. I was nervous today, and I was taking a test, but when I started praying to Jesus, I wasn't afraid anymore." Things like that.
2: Yeah, well, you know, you've got the example of Jesus talking to the woman at the well.
3: Yes.
2: Christ would sometimes take an everyday occasion, and he'd use it as an opportunity. But, you know, you have to read people and also the situation.
3: That's right. We call that evangelist, getting to know the people. Yes.
2: Yeah. It's important when you see an opportunity to speak up for God, and you want to, if possible, you know, explore when you meet new people their interests in spiritual things. But at the same time, you've got to be careful not to be obnoxious. I've seen people that, you know, even though those around them maybe were involved in some of their conversation, they, you know, were kept inserting spiritual things when the fish were not biting. And they kept at it until they started to just annoy the people. So you've got to pray that God will give you diplomacy and tact, and you want to have a winsome attitude about representing Jesus so that you know when to say a word. That's why, you know, Peter talks about that we might know how to give an answer when those right occasions come.
3: Within us with meekness, fear.
2: Exactly. So we ought to know how to, right. We ought to know how to defend our faith, but and do it tactfully and ask for God to give us timing. Speak up for Jesus whenever there's an opening. Appreciate that, Gil. Thank you for your call tonight. And who's lined up now?
0: All right, we have George, who is listening from Pinedale, Wyoming. George, welcome to the program.
4: Oh, thank you, pastors, and thank you for taking my call. My question is aimed at Ephesians chapter 2, verse 12, where Paul tells that Gentiles were without hope. They were outside the commonwealth of Israel. So my question is,

0: prior to the crucifixion and Christ's offering, how did Gentiles receive salvation if the Jews were so prejudiced of other nations? How did they partake in following God? Because many, as Jesus met the woman at the well, she believed in the Christ to come, but how did they participate?
1: Well, you know, there were Gentiles that God saved even in Old Testament time. When Jesus began his ministry, he went to his home church in Nazareth, and he mentioned that there were many lepers in the land in the days of Elisha, but none of the Jewish lepers were cleansed. It was Naaman, a Syrian. And then Jesus said there were many widows in the land in the days of the famine and Elijah, but Elijah was not sent to any of the Jewish widows. He was sent to a Canaanite widow up by a Zidonian or up by Tyre. And so Christ was emphasizing that God has his people, that their hearts are open everywhere. But the majority of the Gentiles were living in darkness without hope. It's like in 1 Corinthians chapter 4 when Paul talks about death. He said, we don't need to sorrow as others that have no hope. A lot of people don't know Jesus is coming again to create a new heaven, a new earth. That's why Paul calls it the blessed hope. And, you know, now abide faith, love, and hope. And so Paul is referring to that again here in Ephesians, where he just said that they were outside the covenant promises that God would save and forgive. Doesn't mean none of them were, but the majority of them were just in darkness. And unless they were, you know, unless angels revealed truth to them individually or God's spirit, most of them just spent their lives wandering in darkness. That's why we've got to take the gospel to people that don't know, because it's the great hope. Did we lose? Are you still there, George? You there?
0: I'm here.
1: Okay, I think did that help at all?
0: Yeah, I did. Thanks a lot.
1: All right, appreciate it.
2: You know, we got a book talking about spiritual Israel that, George, I think you'd find interesting. And anyone who wants to learn more about the subject, if you'd call our resource line, 800-835-6747, and you can ask for the book Spiritual Israel. We'll be happy to send that out to anyone who calls. Mm-hmm. Our next call is Loretta, and she's listening in Savannah, Tennessee on WDNX. Loretta, welcome to the program.
3: Yes, good evening, pastors. Evening. I've got just a short question, but before I give it, I'd like to say that most students don't tell the teachers what grade they should get in their classes, but I think I should get an A from Bible Answers Live University.
1: Okay.
3: I got a call from a friend today, and we got to talking, and she had quite a few questions. She asked about the thief on the cross, and I was able to answer it. She asked about Cain and incest, and I was able to answer that. She asked about other worlds, Mary ascending to heaven, just a plethora of things, to borrow your word. And I was just so thankful because I had the answers.
1: Oh, praise the Lord.
3: And I've listened to your quotes class long enough to be able to share with her some of the Bible answers that you have there.
1: Well, you'll be prepared to co-host pretty soon. Because
3: I don't know about that. I don't live in California, but, you know, with technology, I don't need to live in California.
1: Well, we appreciate that, Loretta. Your question tonight.
3: Okay. In 1 Kings 13, I believe it is, where the prophet, I guess he causes the king's hand to wither and mm-hmm. then heals it.
1: Prophet of from Judah.
3: Yeah, I think, was that Rehoboam?
1: Well, the king he goes to is Jeroboam.
3: Jeroboam, okay.
1: But it never gives the prophet's name. It just says a prophet came from
3: Judah.
1: Correct.
3: And my question is this. Now, he was told not to go stop, you know, don't pass go, don't collect $200,
1: right,
3: and not, you know, eat or drink anything in town. But the other prophet, or I guess he was a past prophet,
1: yeah,
3: came and sent him a message, and he went over there. And the prophecy ended up true, where he was killed, I guess, by the lion.
1: Right.
3: My question is, the second prophet, the one that had lured him over there, why was it that he was not punished?
1: Well, we don't know. The Bible doesn't record what happened to him later. That's a good question, and he may have been punished because he lied. He wanted to just get more information on what this prophecy was that had come from the Lord to Jeroboam. Obviously, the Spirit of God was with him, and he kind of beguiled the guy to come into his house. Well, the word of the Lord had told the prophet from Judah, don't eat bread or drink water. Don't even go back by the same road that you came on, but turn and go home another way. In other words, this land is defiled while they're involved in idolatry, and I don't want you to support the people there until they turn. So when he stopped and he said, oh, well, you know, this other guy says he's got some fresh information. That's a lesson for us that when we know what the word of the Lord is, and somebody who is part of an apostate group, that other false prophet from the northern kingdom of Israel, maybe he was also an apostate prophet, when he lied to him, he should have said, you know, God is not going to send me a message from these people I just pronounced a curse on.
3: So he knew the issues with this being an apostate.
1: I think that in his heart he knew that he should not stop, but he was hungry and tired, and so he did.
2: You know, the story that comes to mind is the story of Balaam. You remember the king Balak, who sent messages to Balaam to ask him to come curse the children of Israel, and Balaam really wanted to go, but God said, no, you can't go. And so he reluctantly conveyed the message at first, and then the king's representatives came back a second time. And finally, God said, all right, you can go, because that's really what Balaam wanted. And I'm wondering in this case, with this prophet, you know, he knew what God wanted, and yet he was perhaps looking for a reason to skirt around that. Mm-hmm. And the perfect opportunity came with this false prophet said, oh, I have a message from God. You need to stay and eat. So there is a lesson in that for us. Whatever happened to him, the Bible doesn't say, but doubtless he'll be judged according to his works.
1: Yeah, unless he repented because it was the word of the Lord from that other prophet.
2: That's right.
1: And when years later, the rest of that story is that when Josiah the king, everything that prophet said happened. He prophesied that a king would come along by the name of Josiah that would burn the bones of those false priests on those altars that they had made to the golden calves in Dan and Bethel. And everything that prophet said happened. And when Josiah, it must have been a couple hundred years later, when Josiah was born, this is one of the times in the Bible when a king is being predicted. There's two times, I think, of Cyrus was predicted by name and Josiah. God said a king would come, what his name would be, what he would do. And when he was digging up the graves of all these false prophets and burning their bones, they found the grave of the prophet from Judah. They found a marker, I guess, still on it. And he said, don't disturb his bones. Well, he was buried. The prophet from Judah was buried in the same grave as the man who had deceived him. It's kind of interesting. So you wonder if that other false prophet had repented or whatever. But it's a very interesting, it's a difficult story. So, Loretta, I don't know if we prepared you any better to answer that one next time, but hope it helped a little bit, and we appreciate your calling in. Hey, friends, we're going to be taking more questions in just a few minutes. We always take a break about halfway through the program, and we still have a line or two open, and the number again is 800-463-7297. Music doesn't mean we're leaving. We're just taking a break. More questions in a moment.
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1: Chances are some of you joined us along the way. This is Bible Answers Live. 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And we've mentioned this every now and then, we do our best to take as many questions as we can. Some of you ask just such tremendous questions, it would take a whole hour to give them a good answer. And so forgive us if we ever sound like we're brief. We're just trying to give quick answers, provide study resources for follow-up study to give you more detail, and then we go on to the next question. And so that's kind of our modus operandi here. My name is Doug Batchelor.
2: My name is John Ross, and we're going to go straight to the phone lines. We've got Craig, who is listening in Des Moines, Iowa. Craig, welcome to the program.
6: Yes, hello. I called you last week. I've called you several times, actually. I had a question, but unfortunately, the guy from Wyoming that called in had the same exact question I did. And
1: did you think of a new one then?
6: Huh?
1: Did you think of a new question? Or
6: yeah, I did. I've always got questions for you guys. I'm full of questions. I've talked to you about this once before a long time ago, Pastor Doug. It's about the other translations of the Bible. I have a real problem with ministers or churches or anybody that even condone anything other than King James Version. And, because if you study it and see the Bible comparisons, there's a woman that's dedicated her life to that. And she's online, but I'm not going to mention her name. But anyway, the King James even has changes that are the same as Jehovah's Witnesses. The new King James, I mean,
1: right,
6: has changes the same as Jehovah's Witnesses. They omit the power of God constantly, changing Jesus to he or him, changing God to he or him, all kinds of examples.
1: You know, Craig, I'm reading a book right now. I just downloaded it to my iPad. And I'm hoping to read some more of it on the airplane tomorrow. It's a history of the English translations. And they take a position similar to what you take, maybe not as strong, but they take a similar position that the translations that come from the manuscripts other than the Textus Receptus have some dubious conclusions. And it, the name of the book, I don't mind recommending it, so far it seems to be pretty scholarly, is called The History of the English Bible.
6: Oh.
1: And you might enjoy that if you can. It's not that old of a book. I've done studies on this for years. I've read the books that you've talked about. As a matter of fact, some friends just gave me a stack of books on that subject. Here on our program, we pretty much, as you know, we pretty much use the King James. Right now I've got my computer open to the King James. But we do sometimes look at other translations because there's an occasional place where the King James gives an archaic translation. I know about some of the dangers, and so we try to give a more accurate one. But do we still have that book that's
2: called The Ultimate Resource?
1: Yeah.
2: What you're thinking about? Yes, we do. And Craig, if you've not read this book, we'd encourage you to call, and we'll send it to you for free. The number is 800-835-6747. And you can ask for the book, The Ultimate Resource, talking about the Bible, and we'll send it to anyone who gives us a call, 800-835-6747. The book, again, is The Ultimate Resource. We're going to go to Sarah, who is listening in Brooklyn, New York, and she's listening on WMCA. Sarah, welcome to the program.
7: Yes, welcome. Welcome, Pastor Batchelor. I'm the lady that, on my birthday, July 31st, I'll be very fast. On my 88th birthday, there was knocking on the door of my heart, and I closed my eyes, and I kept saying, let me in, let me in. I did. And happy birthday, singing happy birthday, let's have a party. And a birthday cake that said 88, two candles. Who am I? It's Jesus. I've been waiting for you for 88 years, sure enough.
1: That's a wonderful testimony, Sarah, that you invited Jesus in after 88 years. Now, what is your question tonight?
7: My question is this. I was baptized last Sunday, and I have a teleconference program of Jewish Orthodox women, and I'm going to possibly be on the radio. And just like in terms of Abraham and Isaac, when he was told to sacrifice him, and he said, stop, and there was a lamb, that was Jesus. So my question is, where is Jesus hidden behind the curtain throughout the five books?
1: All right, well, let me give you a couple of ideas. Jesus appears in many symbolic terms through the five books of Moses. Moses is a type of Jesus. Now, follow me. Moses came from three children. He had Aaron, Miriam, Moses. Not in that order. It's Miriam, Aaron, and Moses. That's almost like a type of the Trinity. Moses is drawn from the water. Even though he is born of slaves, he never served as a slave. Even though Jesus was born of humans, he never sinned. He never was a slave to sin. Moses saved his people. He went up a mountain. He came back down. Jesus went up to heaven. He said, I will come again. Jesus said, if you think the Son of Man delays his coming and you eat and drink with the drunken, that'll be serious. When Moses went up the mountain, it says that the people thought he delayed coming back and they got into trouble with a golden calf. When Joshua led the people into battle, Moses stood on a mountain with his arms stretched out. And when they saw Moses with his arms stretched out, they won the battle. Moses is a type of Christ in so many ways, as is Joseph, who you find in the Pentateuch, betrayed by his brothers for the price of a slave, like Jesus. And you find that he came from 12 brothers, like Christ said, the 12 apostles. He forgave them. As Jesus forgives, he fed the whole world, as Jesus feeds us with the bread of life. Many parallels of Joseph and Jesus. And there's many more we could talk about. Enoch and Moses, and it's like Paul says in Hebrews, what shall I more say? It goes on and on. But like I said, got a book coming out soon, Sarah, that's going to be talking about Christ and all the Bible. And congratulations on your baptism. God bless you. And who's next in line?
2: We've got Risen calling from Albuquerque, New Mexico, listening on Life Talk. Risen, welcome to the program.
8: Good evening again, Pastor Doug and Pastor Ross.
1: Evening.
8: It's nice to see you guys online. This is the first time I've seen Pastor Doug wearing a hat, and you guys look cool tonight. Anyway.
1: Well, they got the studios all air-conditioned, and so even though it's still warm here in Sacramento, I got my sweatshirt on. They got to keep the equipment cool, but it cools me down. Anyway, your question?
8: Yeah, it's amazing, sir. Nice to see you guys on top of talking to you, too. Anyway, my question is about judging people. Like, you know, when you say that people will perish when they do certain things, they will call you judgmental. But I figured out that, you know, whenever we do jury duty, we judge people. And there are lots of judges there that, you know, give judgment to people who have committed crimes. Now, what do you have to say about being judgmental, Pastor Doug? I mean, is that a sin?
1: Well, you know, probably the most oftenly quoted verse in the Bible is not John 3:16. It's the verse where Jesus said, judge not. All kinds of unbelievers quote that verse that says, judge not. But they often misquote it. You know, Jesus said that if you're going to judge, judge with a righteous judgment. So there is a time to actually judge. And that, by the way, is John 7:24. Judge not according to the appearance, but judge righteous judgment. Paul said, don't you know that the righteous are going to judge the world? And or they'll be judging angels. And so there's, you know, a number of examples where Paul talks about, here, let me give you that one. That's 1 Corinthians 6:2-4. Do you not know that the saints will judge the world? And if the world will be judged by you, are you unworthy to judge the smallest matters? Don't you know we'll judge angels? How much more are those things that pertain to this life? So there is a time where everybody uses judgment. Judging is not a sin. Christ is really talking about don't be condemning people, that mm-hmm. kind of judgment.
2: Well, you know, there's a difference between judging somebody's works. The Bible says you shall know them by their works.
1: The
2: Jesus
1: fruits,
2: said
1: yeah.
2: that, yeah. And judging somebody by their works versus actually questioning their motive. We don't know the heart. Only God knows the mm-hmm. heart. But we should be able to determine or know that what he's done, whether it be right or whether it be wrong, by simply looking at the Word of God, seeing if what's being done is matching up with the Word of God. But we can't condemn somebody because we just don't know their heart. So there is a difference.
1: You know, we have a book that talks about facing the judge.
2: Mm-hmm.
1: And there's a lot on the subject of judgment in that, so people can get a balanced view. It is wrong to be condemning and passing judgment on others, but we use discretion and judgment every day. And so the Lord wants us to. He expects us to. And so we'll be happy to send your reason a free copy of that.
2: The number to call is 800-835-6747. And the study guide, again, is entitled Facing the Judge. That's 800-835-6747. And the study guide is entitled Facing the Judge. Our next call is Henry, and he's listening on the internet from Watson, California. Henry, welcome to the program.
9: Hi there.
1: Evening.
9: Hi. I want to ask, first of all, I'm a firm believer in all of us going through the tribulation, you know, the saved and lost.
1: Mm-hmm.
9: But in the book of Revelation, chapter 15, John said that he saw the saints of God who had won the victory over the beast. And they were singing, you know, the song of Moses and having the harps of God. But in Revelation 16, then it talks about then the seven last plagues were being poured out. So I'm wondering, you know, how does that, is that in chronological order?
1: Good question.
9: You know what I mean?
1: Yep. The Revelation is not written in chronological order. One of the principles in Bible prophecy, and you find it way back in Genesis, is that with the way that the Jews write the Bible, first they give the headlines, then they back up and give more detail, and then sometimes they'll back up and give even finer print. For instance, in Genesis, it talks about how God made man, male and female, he made them. And then you go to chapter 2, and it says, now the man didn't have a wife. And so he named all the animals and said something's missing. So then it tells a story about Eve being created in more detail. Well, it's not in chronological order because the first chapter's got everyone being created. Then it backs up and it's giving detail about that sixth day of creation. So you'll find in Daniel, Daniel outlines the history of world kingdoms through several images or several visions. One is Daniel 2, this metallic image. Then you've got Daniel 7 where it talks about these four animals, a lion, a bear, a leopard, and this monstrous beast. Then you got Daniel 8, where it talks about a goat and a ram, covering the same history. Backs up and it covers the same history and goes a little farther, a little more detail. Revelation does the same thing. You have any thoughts on that?
2: Yes. You know, also in Revelation, the way it's written, John would describe something on the earth, and then he describes something in heaven. Then mm-hmm. he goes back to the earth and back to heaven. For example, in Revelation chapter 1, John sees Jesus in heaven, standing by the seven-branch candlesticks. And then in chapter 2 and 3, his focus is on the earth and the condition of the church. And then chapter 4 and 5, his focus is again in heaven. And so you get this heaven, earth, back and forth. And chapter 15, the focus is on heaven. It describes those who are victorious. And then chapter 16 backs up a little bit and gives you events taking place on earth that those who were just described being in heaven, what they go through and how they overcome. So we just need to recognize that John is taken to heaven, to earth, to heaven, back and forth. It's not in a chronological order.
1: Hopefully that helps a little bit. We may have lost. Oh, it's Henry we're talking to. Yeah.
2: Yes.
1: You still there?
9: Yeah, I'm here.
1: Did that make sense?
9: Well, yeah, but then it says, like, you know, after he saw it, then he said, and after this I saw. So it's like, that's why I thought it was an order. You know?
1: Right. Well, he's telling us what he sees in vision. It's not telling us that these visions are all given in a sequential order because he's obviously looking into the future. So the Lord is giving him several photographs that aren't stacked in order. They're just giving a panorama of prophetic history.
9: But do we know that? I mean, do we know that for like...
1: Well,
9: that,
1: you know what?
9: That it's not in order?
1: Let me give you just some thoughts from Matthew 24. The fact that Jesus says, he that endures to the end will be saved, leads us to believe that the Christians will have to endure something. And again, he says, you'll be hated of all nations for my name's sake. That there would be a time when all of the believers would be hated for Christ's sake. You know, I've got a book I can send you, and it's called Anything But Secret. And it not only talks about the coming of the Lord, it talks about the tribulation and where that fits into the second coming. It's called Anything But Secret. I'll be happy to send you a free copy.
2: The number to call is 800-835-6747. And the book, Anything But Secret, 800-835-6747. Our next call is Yolanda, and she is listening from Sacramento. Yolanda, welcome to the program.
1: Yolanda, hi, there you are. And your question?
10: I have a question. Yeah, my question is about slavery in the Bible. I've been going back and forth with a friend about this issue who's not a believer. Mm-hmm. And I went and studied it out myself, you know, just so I could be informed about it. And it appears that the Bible actually has no condemnation towards slavery. Do you have any insight on that?
1: Well, I don't think that slavery is God's plan. And you look at God's original plan, and you have that in two places. Garden of Eden, before there was sin, and then in heaven, where there's no more pain and suffering and sorrow. In between God's original plan and heaven, man and the devil mess things up. And so Jesus said, at the times of ignorance, God winks at. Actually, Jesus said, because of the hardness of our hearts, God permitted certain things. For instance, it was never God's will for a man to have multiple wives at the same time, right? If you want to know what's his original plan, he made one wife for man. He didn't make a harem. And Jesus said, but because of the hardness of our hearts, he made laws about divorce. And because of the hardness of our hearts, he made laws where if a man had multiple wives, that they would be treated fairly. And so it wasn't that he was condoning it. He was just basically saying, look, I know what the prevalent practice is. So because slavery was universal through the first 4,000 years or more than that, almost 5,000 years of Earth's history, God made laws to protect slaves. Even in the Ten Commandments, it says that the slave was supposed to rest, or the servant. Now, and the laws regarding employee-employer are very different now than they were for the first 5,000 years, but God never endorsed slavery. I think God wanted it to be abolished, and it's reprehensible. So you see what I'm saying? There's things that God never wanted divorce, but he knew people were going to do it, and so he made laws regarding it. And Jesus made that pretty clear.
10: I understand. There's a verse, though, in the Old Testament, I can't cite the reference, but somewhere in Leviticus, I believe, where the Bible says that if a slave owner brutalizes the slave and he dies that day, that the slave master is to be punished. But if the slave dies a day or two later, then no consequences occur to the slave master.
1: Yeah, that is a difficult passage. It's talking there about, well, for one thing, if it was deliberate, is what they're dealing with. Was this premeditated, or, you know, was it something that got out of hand? And either way, it seems to me that it kind of looks like murder. Mm-hmm. It's a difficult passage.
10: Okay.
1: Yeah.
10: Okay.
1: So, and you
10: well,
1: know,
10: they had
1: some laws that if a slave is set free, so they had laws where slaves were set free every 7 years. And if a slave was set free, if he loved his master and he wanted to remain a slave, he'd go through a ritual where he'd have his ear poked to the door of the house and he'd be a slave forever. And he was doing that willfully. So it's a difficult culture to embrace in our world today, but it was pretty commonplace. Thank you. Appreciate that.
2: All right. Next caller is calling from Honolulu, Hawaii. We have Hello listening on 99.5. Hello, welcome to the program.
11: Oh, hello.
1: Hi.
11: Isn't it true that the righteous dead are promised that they will never die? And isn't it true that in John chapter 11 and Revelation chapter 6 that the dead are alive talking back and forth to God? And isn't it true that the party that came up, that the Witch of Endor brought up, was really Samuel talking? Because nobody can predict all a 100% future like that party did at Endor. That party predicted that Saul and his son would be killed, and predicted the future at 100%.
1: All right, well, let's take them one at a time. All right, so the story of the Witch of Endor, and you're wondering, was that actually Samuel that appeared, that the witch was able to resurrect Samuel somehow, or at least bring up his spirit, and that spirit gave a prophecy to Saul? Because this spirit gives a prophecy to Saul, and Saul dies the next day, first of all, Saul was already afraid he was going to lose the battle. That's why he went to the witch. So the Philistines greatly outnumbered the Israelites in this battle. A lot of the forces had already come over to David. And so it wasn't that wild of a prophecy to guess that. Secondly, the very fact that Saul listened to the witch, he separated himself from God's power. And the devil sometimes makes prophecies that come true. But the Bible tells us that what Saul was consulting was a familiar spirit. And that's the term it's using for like a seance and talking with demons. And Pastor Ross may have that reference where it talks about the witch of Endor and says that Saul was condemned for...
2: Yeah, that's 1 Samuel chapter 28, verse 3. It says, now Samuel was dead and all of Israel lamented for him. It goes on. It says, Saul had put away those who had familiar spirits and wizards from the land. So there was a period of time where Saul actually followed the counsel that God had given. And then near the end of his life, he goes and consults somebody who has a familiar spirit. And I'm looking for that verse there, Pastor. You might have it.
11: The Bible says that was Samuel that came up.
1: No, 1 Chronicles 10:13. So Saul died for his transgression, which he committed against the Lord, even against the word of the Lord, which he kept not. And, here's why Saul died, and for asking counsel of one that had a familiar spirit to inquire of it. It wasn't Samuel, it was an it. And he was talking to probably a fallen devil, a fallen angel, one of Satan's devils. You have to ask yourself, does the devil have power to resurrect God's saints?
11: Okay, I agree, but you have to say that the Bible says that that was, and Samuel came up.
1: Well, it tells us that there's this apparition that comes up. And
11: my King James Version says Samuel.
1: No, I know that. I agree. It does say that. I'm just saying that, you know, you read it in context, and what is it? He says, Samuel says in verse 7 of chapter 28, he says, I want to find a woman that can have a familiar spirit. And so this is the very kind of seance, Ouija board channeling stuff that God forbids, because devils take advantage of that. And,
2: Yes, just to follow up on that a little bit, Pastor, you mentioned also in the book of Revelation where it speaks about souls under the altar crying out, saying, how long until you avenge our blood? Well, we've got to remember that Revelation is a symbolic book. There's no white horses galloping across the sky. And these souls under the altar, those who are saved are not bound under an altar in heaven, lying at the base of an altar. But again, it represents, it's symbolic. Just like the blood of Abel, we read in Genesis, cried out from the ground, so the lives of those who had been martyred calls for justice.
1: Yeah.
2: And it will happen. God will judge.
1: Who would want to be a soul in heaven crying? I mean, you've got saved souls in heaven crying, and they're bound underneath an altar. This is symbolic imagery of just people who are crying. It's justice crying out, really, for vindication. So God keeps a record of whatever happens to his saints, and he said, he's not going to forget that. It's indicative of that.
2: You know, we got a book dealing with the subject called Spirits of the Dead. And we'll send that out to anyone who calls and asks for it. The number is 800-835-6747. And again, the book is entitled Spirits of the Dead, and we'll be happy to send that out. Also, take a look at the website ghosttruth.com. That's www.ghosttruth.com.
1: You know, they say when you're interpreting Bible prophecy that a day is a year. 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It just goes so fast, and our time's almost up again, friends. Please be praying for the upcoming meetings called UP, Ultimate Purpose. 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
15: Now the weather forecast for Strong Tower Radio. For Michigan's UP, tonight we'll have mostly cloudy skies with lows at around 41 degrees. Thursday will have showers likely after 2 p.m., mostly cloudy with highs near 56 degrees. For northern Michigan, tonight we'll have some patchy fog, otherwise mostly cloudy with lows at around 39 degrees. And for Thursday, we'll have a 40% chance of showers after 2 p.m., otherwise mostly cloudy with highs near 60 degrees. For southern Michigan, tonight we'll have mostly cloudy skies with lows at around 47 degrees. And for Thursday, we'll have showers likely mainly after 2 p.m., mostly cloudy with highs near 64 degrees. For central Illinois, tonight we'll have a slight chance of showers and thunderstorms after 4 a.m., mostly cloudy with lows at around 61 degrees. And for Thursday, we'll have showers likely and a possible thunderstorm before 1 p.m., with highs near 77 degrees. For Strong Tower Radio, I'm meteorologist Tricia Cook.
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19: Well, we'll begin by saying, imagine being an atheist, getting up every morning and saying to yourself, there is no God. When in your heart, you know just the opposite, because God has implanted that in us. Believe it or not, it's in our hearts. The big question then is, what is truth? Here are some quotable quotes. If I cannot have both truth and happiness, give me truth. We'll have a long time to be happy in heaven. A.W. Tozier. Truth is usually in the minority in this evil world. Charles Spurgeon. Peace, if possible, truth at all cost. Martin Luther. And that goes right back to the 500th anniversary of the Reformation that we're celebrating. Now, Luther took the Bible seriously, refusing to exchange it for the popular, albeit unbiblical, opinions of his time. He wrote, Moses spoke literally and plainly, neither allegorically nor figuratively, that the world with all its creatures was created in 6 days. Let us come to Moses as a far better teacher whom we may more safely follow than philosophers who dispute without the word things they do not understand. Sola Scriptura. In an age when the church prevented people in the pews from reading and understanding the clear teaching of Scripture, Luther wrote, Jesus is the center and circumference of the Bible. Now, Christians should approach the evidences humbly, willing to listen to others. But God's Word is the lens, not science. Also, given the infallibility of Scripture, we must follow it all the way rather than just going our own way. When truth is in question, there can be only one correct, all-encompassing view, and that the most obvious from Scripture. And let me just tell you, my wife and I have thoroughly appreciated the last two talks on hermeneutics. We're totally in sync. So the concern is biblical authority, and the watershed is six-day creation, death resulting from the fall. If Christ created death, why should he have to die to conquer it? This means fidelity to Scripture. The biblical worldview, the seven seas of history, how many of you have ever seen those? Creation, corruption, the fall, catastrophe, the flood, confusion, the Tower of Babel, Christ at the cross, and then consummation. He is returning for us. In the beginning, well, we can disagree on many things, but not on the veracity, that is, the trustworthiness of Scripture. We cannot disagree on that. What is faith then? Well, ask yourself, is faith, as a child once said, believing what you know isn't true? No, faith is not blind. Faith is a sure knowledge and conviction that everything God has revealed in His Word is true, from the Heidelberg Catechism. The Opus Dei. Who but God could have created all this complexity and beauty? Creation was the work of God, and guess what? He got it right the first time. No evolutionary misfits. But God wanted us to know more than just about Him. He wanted us to know Him. Has not my hand made all things, and so they came into being? But this is the one I esteem, he who is humble and contrite in spirit, and who trembles at my word. No matter your view of origins, the arguments can be stated in five general categories. Cosmic origins, that is, the sun, moon, and stars, and so forth. Geophysical origins, the earth, the sky, and the seas. Biological origins, that is, plants, animals, and so forth. And human origins, that is, people of all races. And then finally, societal origins, all nations and tongues. Understanding the issues. Framing the debate are two opposing views, and this is by way of review. Supernaturalism versus naturalism. Either God is, or He isn't. Either He fashioned the universe as He said He did, or He didn't. The challenge for Christians, the mind of Christ, countering the hollow philosophies of this world. Don't expect people to have all the answers, however, or we would be co-equal with God, and we shared this last night. An impossibility for mere humans. Now, there are two kinds of faith. Axiopistic, that is, general faith, the assurance that my car will start, if it starts with a key or without a key. However it starts, I know it's going to start if I do it the right way. And then there's autopistic, or believing faith, the trust we have in Him whose highest revelation of Himself is in His Word. Pistic is from the Greek for faith. Axio is from the worth, or the worth of the evidences. Auto is from self, that is, self-declaring truth. Then there's head knowledge and heart knowledge. Augustine and Anselm, two ancient church fathers, held that intellectual knowledge can be consistent with faith knowledge, going on to say that faith precedes intelligence. So there are presuppositions out there. If you say that the Holy Word of God is infallible, then you're going to have to cross off some of those secular dating methods. On the other hand, if you think the dating methods are infallible, then God's word is flawed. It is fallible. So, where did life originate? Well, evolutionists always look for patterns, don't they? For example, reptiles to mammals to birds to humans. Given enough time in the evolutionary world, and you will have a modern-day cougar and a modern-day house cat. But just watch what happens with time in the evolutionary time scale. Now, there was an article in the Palm Springs Desert Sun in May 5, 2006, and it said, "Why We Have Nails." It says, "Human fingernails and toenails are the evolutionary leftovers from ancient mammals, the predecessors of apes, that used their claws for feeding and fighting." And all I can say is, oh. If you believe that, then this may be the man of the future, and there could be a great advantage, wouldn't it? You could live forever. If a part goes wrong, go to the nearest whatever store, and you buy a new heart, and you're back in business. Look, Ma, no hands, no feet. But wouldn't replaceable body parts be a huge advantage? But why would we even need hands or feet, given a future automated society? Isn't that the way we're headed? Evolution, like Cinderella's carriage. Have you ever seen a cow becoming a dolphin? They're both mammals, you know. One must have come from the other. Lower to higher animal forms. Did worms become insects? Did cats become bats? Did every living creature come from some lower creature? Did whales become cows? Well, if so, they would have been in big trouble along the way, because they could neither walk nor swim. Dating fossils. Dating rocks from fossils and fossils from rocks is circular reasoning, and yet that is modern day thinking. Simple fossils are seen as originating in the lower strata, the more complex in the higher. But where are the transitional fossils? Have you ever seen any transitional creatures? Maybe a fish bian, an amphitile, a rep bird? If you could find one, you would have a huge reward. Dr. Carl Werner, a Christian physician, and his wife took up the challenge of determining what the fossil record actually reveals. Traveling over 160,000 miles, they visited 60 museums and 10 dinosaur digs in 8 different countries. Searching for truth, they photographed fossils, videotaped interviews with so-called experts, evolutionary paleontologists and biologists. What they found was that there are massive problems with the fossil record and how it is presented to the public. Massive problems. At the end of their exhaustive study, they concluded that the geologic column's fossils support neither Darwinism nor any other aspect of evolution, such as common ancestry. So take a look at the human body and some other creatures. Take a look at those eyes, Homo sapiens, man, owl, eyes, chameleon eyes, chimps. Eyes are more complex than the Hubble telescope by far. The iris adapts for light. The lens adjusts for distance. The retina senses light rays. Retinal rods and cones detect color, depth, and shades. The optic nerve sends image messages to the brain. The eye-brain connection then corrects for inverted images. So if you stand on your head, the room isn't going to flip. You will still see it as a normal room. That's because your brain makes that happen. Eyes detect and track objects effortlessly. Eyes are also self-protective, self-cleaning, self-healing. That's different from the Hubble telescope. Now, what about plant evolution? Well, in the Cambrian, one finds the entire plant kingdom, mosses, ferns, seed-bearing plants, and flowering plants. More phyla, that is, families, are found deep in the Cambrian than exist today, many being now extinct. The fossil record shows that not one of the plant phyla is either the ancestor of or the descendant of any other. It isn't just links that are missing, but whole chains. So here is the geologic column, the evolutionary view. You see that the earliest life starts about 700 million years ago, and you go up on the right side there, you have the biological Big Bang, land plants, fish, reptiles, dinosaurs. They disappear about 67 million years ago. Then you have primates and man. Evolutionists assume life began in the Cambrian and continued climbing until finally at the top, humans somehow emerged. However, not only is the clock way off, but the earliest life forms were very complicated. Surprise. The trilobites, right there in the Cambrian. Trilobites appear suddenly fully formed and functional without any preceding ancestry. They have eyes that have multiple crystals, allowing them to see in many different directions. That's how they find their food. Compound eyes with multiple lenses are superb for detecting motion, since a small shift means different facets detect the image. Now let's look at butterflies and caterpillars. The caterpillar's locomotion is by crawling. It spins a cocoon, becomes a massive jelly, and emerges as a beautiful butterfly. But how could a worm that never leaves the ground evolve into a butterfly that flies? So much complexity, so little time. There's a tiny parasite in the trachea of a honeybee living only for 2 hours. During this time, the male must find a mate. To find her, he uses photosensitive eyes, each having as many as 80 separate lenses. And this is a tiny, tiny little parasite. The evolutionary challenge is this: for something that lives only 2 hours, where did such complex eyes come from and or a mate? And how about us humans? Where did we come from? Well, as I said last night, this should be our thinking in every area, the Bible. Every word of God is flawless. Do not add to his words or he will rebuke you and prove you a liar. In the beginning, God created the heavens and the earth. Absolutely beautiful. Earth, galaxies, the universe, it's all out there. God made the plants, wheat fields,

the whole formula of gravity by way of calculus. Albert Einstein developed the theory of relativity, and Archimedes, the buoyancy principle. He created all the elements that creatures and things are made from. When I was in high school, there were 99 elements in the periodic table. Anybody know how many there are today? How many? 120 or thereabouts? A lot more than 99. He created the atoms. He created the subatomic particles. God made four seasons: spring, summer, autumn, and winter. And isn't that beautiful? So we have spring planting and we have fall harvest. Winter ice and snow, not always too pleasant, but it can be beautiful. He made each of us uniquely. Who, me? My wife would say, yes, that's you. All day long. Well, some people that we like, and some we may not like. But we've been told to love everybody, haven't we? Amen. Is that easy? That is not an easy thing to do. Specially created. I am your creator. You were in my care even before you were born. Isaiah 44, verse 2. That is absolutely wonderful. Human beings are the supreme example of intelligent design and purposeful planning. He who upholds all things by the power of his word created them in the same way, Hebrews 11, verse 3. Some ex nihilo, that is, out of nothing, others out of the dust. That's how Adam was created. Ephah, recall that. So that's where our DNA came from the dust originally, but not by evolutionary processes. It was all by his fiat, his divine decree. We know God in two ways. First, by the creation, preservation, and government of the universe, since that universe is before us like a beautiful book. Second, he makes himself known to us more openly, that is, clearly and fully, by his holy and divine word. Belgic Confession, Article 2, the Genesis Scroll. Now, what are the underlying assumptions? Truth involves genuine science and responsible hermeneutics, that is, principles of biblical interpretation. Origin science cannot occur in a biblical vacuum. Hermeneutics involves real history. The past is the key to the present, not the reverse. A day is a day, not millions or billions of years. Days 1 through 3, the world was made habitable. Days 4 through 6, the inhabitants arrived. Created kinds are kinds. No animate death before the fall. Now, the Noahic flood was global. We have to agree to that. It was not just local. And finally, no goo to you, no molecules to man. That's not in the Bible. Let's ask ourselves, Genesis 1 through 11, is that fact or fancy? Well, ever since Darwin's day, evolution has been entrenched in the minds of many. As a result, the first 11 chapters of Genesis dealing with creation, the fall, the flood, the Noahic covenant, the Tower of Babel have become an embarrassment to many churches, schools, and seminaries. However, these happenings were referred to by every New Testament writer and by Jesus himself. If these chapters are mythical, that is merely a story, what about the credibility of the writers? This morning we had a lot of talk about the credibility of the writers, and I very much appreciate that. The more basic question is this: how should we read pre-Abrahamic history with its chronology, sequence, and events? How do we read that? Let's look at chronology. Day 1, 2, 3, 4, 5, 6. Chronological days. Sequence, well, that has to do with what happened in each day. Light and darkness, day 1. Sky and water separated, day 2. Dry land and seas and vegetation, day 3. Day 4, we have the sun, moon, and stars. Day 5, fish and birds. Day 6, land, animals, and man. The problem is the church often lags behind the world, allowing scientists, so-called, to define creation days.
based on

0: evolutionary interpretation of the facts. Well, several books appeared during the past 10 to 15 years. First three by Howard Van Til, an evolutionary physicist who taught at my alma mater and my wife's alma mater, Calvin College. That's where we graduated. He taught there. And just a total embarrassment to those of us who believe in six-day creation. Very, very sad. Then you have Davis A. Young. Remember, it's Davis A. Young because we're going to talk about another Young after a while. He wrote The Biblical Flood. But in each of them, God was viewed as working through usual and ordinary processes. We call that uniformitarianism. That was mentioned also this morning. And nature, as read by scientists, was equated with general revelation. The result, general and special revelation ended up as co-equals, and pre-Adamic death was naturalized. Now, uniformitarian ideology introduces all kinds of questions. How old is the universe? Was Adam a real person? When did death arrive? Does special revelation really supersede or interpret general revelation? But that hasn't prevented its endorsement by astronomers Hugh Ross and Howard Van Til. And if you do all of these various reinterpretations, what happens to the Genesis record? It falls apart, as you see in the middle there. And we also have the framework hypothesis. There are all kinds of hypnotizing hypotheses out there, and I'm not going to go into these in detail, so we'll just quickly look at them. Gap theory, day-age theory, punctuated day theory, progressive creation, framework hypothesis, analogical day theory. In each of these, there is a departure from biblical chronology and or sequence, allowing also for pre-Adamic death. Chronology and sequence. The gap theory, the day-age theory, the punctuated day theory, framework theory, analogical day theories. Each of these gives creation history a peculiar twist, naturalizing death, so believers should give them no credence at all. Why wouldn't days be days unless there is compelling biblical evidence to the contrary? And why allow for pre-Adamic death? Genesis 1:14 ties seasons and years to days as we know them. And the truth is, the Genesis account involves literal days, factual chronologies, specific sequences, genuine events, real people, a special garden, and an actual fall, impacting all creation. So where are the breaks? Dr. Meredith Klein, a major proponent of the framework hypothesis, has written, as far as the time frame is concerned with respect to both the duration and sequence of events, the scientist is free of biblical constraints in hypothesizing about cosmic origins. In a footnote to one of his papers, he wrote, in this article I have advocated an interpretation of biblical cosmogony according to which Scripture is open to the current view of a very old universe and does not discount the evolutionary origin of man. He was a professor at Westminster West Theological Seminary. Now, given all this husk, there must be a kernel of truth somewhere, but it's hard to find. Where are the exegetical breaks before we crash and burn? As Professor E.J. Young, that's not Davis Young, but E.J. Young wrote, and he's a creationist, he said, I cannot accept the so-called framework which maintains that there are six pictures of creation sustaining no chronological relationship to one another. This is an easy way out of the difficulty, but I think it insupportable. Each of these gives Scripture a peculiar twist, so we should give them no credence at all. Well, so where are we humans in the grand scheme of things? The magic shrinking machine at Disneyland? You start, you feel maybe a little small, but just wait, you're going to get smaller, smaller, and smaller. So take a look at the universe. The sun is 93 million miles from the earth. That's the sun over on the left. You can see the earth. You can hardly see it because Jupiter and Saturn are so much larger. The moon is just under 250,000 miles from the earth. Saturn is 746 million miles away from Earth. And so now you have the Milky Way. The Milky Way is a giant flat spiral galaxy containing 200 billion stars and clouds of dust and gas. Our pancake-like galaxy is 100,000 light years across and only a few thousand light years in thickness. The sun is located 26,000 light years from our galaxy's hot, mysterious center. And planet Earth is out there, and we're but a tiny speck orbiting the sun. A dot in the universe? The late Carl Sagan, atheistic host of the television series Cosmos, called planet Earth a pale blue dot in the middle of nowhere. But planet Earth is where God is working out his plan of salvation. Lost in space. During his suborbital flight in 1961, Russian cosmonaut Yuri Gagarin said he didn't see God out there. Christians, on the other hand, accept the Creator by faith. Although our insight may be incomplete, we can be growing continually in both faith and knowledge. And I've heard that Yuri Gagarin may, in fact, have transitioned to being a Christian. Apollo 8, the first manned mission to the moon, entered lunar orbit on Christmas Eve, 1968. That evening, Commander Frank Borman, Command Module Pilot Jim Lovell, and Lunar Pilot William Anders did a live television broadcast in which they showed pictures of the Earth and Moon from outer space. From 71 miles above the moon's surface, they spoke these words, filled with static, since back then there was no satellite radio transmission. So you will have to listen very carefully. This is their transmitted message from outer space as the sun is rising up over the moon. Can you imagine NASA allowing today's astronauts to use such language? Wouldn't happen, would it? Quoting the Bible? Reflecting on the science of his day, Calvin said, "None who have the use of their eyes can be ignorant of the well-ordered array of the heavenly bodies. Lift your eyes on high and see who created these, he who brings out the starry hosts by number, calling them all by name." Nevertheless, for more than a century, scientists have been luring people away from the designer. Today, though, they're calling us back, so these are exciting times for Christians, I think. But why even bother with origins? Well, the early chapters of Genesis are the taproot for God's plan of salvation and the initial lens for the remainder of Scripture. The subject of origins matters to unbelievers, so shouldn't it matter to us? Couldn't it also be an evangelistic tool? Many will show no interest in Christianity unless we're willing to engage them intellectually. As part of God's self-image, He has written within us the awareness that He created all things, but He also expects us to be true to His person, His being, His works, and His word. The Christian world and life view requires a proper understanding of origins as determined by responsible hermeneutics. The facts can be proven by rightly dividing the word of truth, meaning a straight cut, as in 2 Timothy 2:15. Many have only a smattering of knowledge, not a defined doctrine regarding creation, the fall, the flood, and the gospel of redemption. Lacking doctrine, they have little depth and no real hope. In the spirit of praise, we owe both them and the next generation a legacy of truth, don't you think? Now, understanding Scripture, although the Bible is generally plain in its meaning, interpreting it properly still requires careful study, and it's not always easy to understand. The Bible was written over about a 2,000-year period by some 40 authors in three languages, Hebrew, Aramaic, and Greek. The authors all had different personalities, cultural backgrounds, and social standings. However, since all Scripture is God-breathed, as in 2 Timothy 3:16, we can trust that what these men wrote is the inspired, inerrant, infallible Word of God. So now we're on the subject of hermeneutics, just as we've been earlier today. And I'd like to make some points as it relates to creation. Hermeneutics is the art and science of biblical interpretation. True religion is based on the conviction that the Bible is God's Word, that it is reliable, and that it is self-interpreting. So, responsible hermeneutics, what do we mean by that? The analogy of Scripture, the Bible is its own interpreter. Exegesis, not eisegesis. Being true to the text, not reading something into it. Ex means out of. The text can have only one correct interpretation. It may have some specific application, but that must be from Scripture itself. Individual texts are to be understood within the overall context, verse, chapter, book, Bible itself. The obscure is elucidated or made plain by the more obvious. The Bible should be read according to its most obvious meaning and its literary sense. We call that the sensus literalis. The authority of Scripture is not to be subordinated to external evidences, influences, and authorities, such as modern science, so-called. General revelation is interpreted in the light of the clear teaching of Scripture. Genre is important, as was said earlier today. Eastern and Western minds can differ, so the Bible is to be read according to how it was written, minding its grammar, syntax, setting, and so forth. Actual events, specific times, actual places, and genuine people. And the key is exegesis. You read it out of the text. If you use eisegesis, you will end up with man's fallible ideas, not God's infallible word. So exegesis, the word day or yom, is a regular length day. But if you use eisegesis, yom really means long ages. And it doesn't work that way. A cautionary note, eisegesis eventually, inevitably leads to heresy. The Bible is filled with poetry, symbolism, metaphor, hyperbole, and so forth. However, as Martin Luther said, we must everywhere adhere to the simple, pure, natural meaning of the words, avoiding as the most deadly poison all figurative language, which Scripture itself does not force us to find in the passage. The goal of hermeneutics, well, it's an accurate representation of the original intent of the author. That's the goal. Revelation 22, verse 19. This is sobering. If anyone adds to or subtracts from God's words, God will add to him the plagues described in his book. Now, there's symbolism there, but we need to take it seriously if we're not taking his word seriously. Now, there are all kinds of reasons to take Genesis 1 to 11 as historical. I'm not going to go into these. I'll just say, except for verse 27, Genesis 1 is narrative prose. It is clearly historical. Jesus mentioned Adam, Eve, and Noah as historical people. He mentioned the events and happenings in Genesis 1 to 11 as historical, and it goes on and on and on. And at the bottom there, abandoning Genesis as genuine history leads to heresy and apostasy. That's where you're headed. When people accept at face value what Genesis is teaching, they should have no problem accepting and making sense of the remainder of the Bible. And here you have various books of the Bible. Some are historical. You see, some are poetic. Some are prophecy. Some are epistles. But it all starts with Genesis, and Genesis starts with 6 literal creation days. A day is a day is a day. If you don't remember anything else of this hour, remember that. A day is a day is a day. Remember the Sabbath day by keeping it holy. 6 days you shall labor and do all your work, but the 7th day is the Sabbath to the Lord your God. In it you shall not do any work, neither you, nor your son, nor your daughter, nor your manservant, nor your maidservant, nor your animals, nor the alien within your gates. 6-day creation was written in stone by the finger of God. For in 6 days the Lord made the heavens and the earth, the sea and all that is in them. But he rested on the 7th day. Therefore the Lord blessed the Sabbath day and hallowed it. And written right there in stone are 6 days. Of course, the fossils are also a record in stone, aren't they? Well, but seriously, isn't there a record in the fossils? We may not understand that whole record. But here are the days of creation. 1, 2, 3, 4, 5, 6. You can see what was created there. We'll go over that in a little more detail in a few moments. A day is a day is a day. Anywhere else in Scripture, combining day or night with an ordinal number like day 1, 2, 3, and so forth, the word day always means an ordinary day. So why wouldn't that be true in Genesis 1 as well? Genesis 1, you see all of this. 1st, 2nd, 3rd, 4th day, you see where the sun arrives. Well, the first day, God called the light day, and the darkness he called night, and the evening and the morning were the first day. And then it goes on. And the evening and the morning were the 2nd day. Evening and the morning were the 3rd day. Evening and the morning were the 4th day. And it goes on. You getting a message here? A day is a day is a day. But what about the initial light? Was that solar? Well, the first 3 days of creation were not solar since there was no sun. But the last 3 were definitely solar days because the sun arrived on day 4. Now, if the last 3 were ordinary in length, what about the first 3? Well, they must have been ordinary in length as well. The Bible suggests that the initial light existed separately from the sun. God said, let the light shine out of darkness, not from the sun. God also asked Job, what is the way to the abode of light and where does darkness reside? Can you take them to their places? Do you know the paths to their dwellings? Job 38. Clearly, there is an ontological reality to darkness and light based on their being. Ontology means being, even without the usual laws of nature. Now, the first day, all that is needed for evening and morning, the first day is a light source, not necessarily the sun, and rotational motion of the earth. And then you have evening and morning based on one rotation. Evening and morning, evening and morning, evening and morning. Question is, what was that light source if there was no sun? Well, God is his own light source. The city does not need the sun or the moon to shine on it, for the glory of the Lord gives it light, and the Lamb is its lamp. Revelation 21, verse 23. Yom, the Hebrew word for day. Combining darkness and light with evening and morning and attaching an ordinal number like the 1st, 2nd, 3rd day to each of the days, one could hardly read the days of Genesis 1 as other than ordinary in length. It seems that God went out of his way to stress this very fact. And so now we have days, months, years based on those rotations. Now, the use of day outside Genesis 1, going through this quickly, the Hebrew yom means an ordinary day over 23 times in the Old Testament. Day plus number, 400 times, always means an ordinary day. Evening and morning together without day, 38 times, always means an ordinary day. Evening and morning together with day, 23 times, always means an ordinary day. Night with day, 52 times, always means an ordinary day. Are we getting a message here? I would hope so. A day is 1,000 years. 2 Peter 3:8 says, "But do not forget this one thing, dear friends. With the Lord, a day is like 1,000 years, and 1,000 years are like a day," day being merely figurative. So theistic evolutionists say, look, a day can be 1,000, whatever, years. Remember, we can't just lift a Bible verse out of its context, and that's exactly what people are doing here. This reference is to end times, not the beginning. End times. Now, the church's acceptance of alternative days is relatively recent. Ancient interpreters such as Hippolytus, Clement of Alexandria, and Ambrose of Milan all held to literal creation days. Luther and Calvin were of the same mind, and the Westminster Divines, so-called, were similarly inclined. They were not divine, but they were called divines. Quickly, let's take a look at some glimpses of creation. On day one, God's Spirit was hovering over the waters, but everything was waste and void. Then God said, "Let there be light," and there was evening and morning the first day. God separated the sky from the waters below. God separated the dry land from the sea. And God said, "Let the land produce vegetation." Day four, God created the sun, moon, and stars for days and seasons and years. Day five, fish and other creatures of the sea, and the birds of the sky. But the birds didn't mutate from reptiles, and sea creatures didn't evolve from the slime. We don't see that in the Bible. Day six, God created the land animals and creeping things, and then, lo and behold, God said, "Let us make man in our image and in our likeness," and Adam and Eve reflected their Creator perfectly. What a beautiful, beautiful picture of paradise. And who created? The Father was the initiator of creation. The Son was the agent. The Spirit was the facilitator. The triune God was involved in creation, Father, Son, and Holy Spirit. And God said, "That's good. Indeed, very good." Now, some biblical timelines. Again, we don't have time to go into all of this, but no matter how you interpret it, you can't get more than somewhere between 6,000 and 12,000 years from creation all the way to Christ and then to the present. And I lean toward the 6,000. Timelines. The timeline from Adam to Christ may have been as brief as 4,000 years plus a few generations, but couldn't the words "father" and "begat" skip over some generations? Well, there's little evidence for that, since we're given the ages for patriarchs fathering their sons. You don't have a lot of wiggle room. The reason we know about gaps in certain genealogies is because God fills them in elsewhere in Scripture. Even granting major gaps, one would have to come up with over 100,000 years to fit the geologic timescale. So from Adam to Christ, you see where Abraham, Isaac, and Jacob are on the right. It ends up with two lineages, one for Mary and one for Joseph. But Joseph wasn't the physical father of Jesus, was he? The Spirit was. But still, that's where Joseph obtained his lineage. Now, where do you fit millions of years if you already know where creation is and where the present is, and you don't have a lot more than 6,000 or 10,000, 12,000 there? You can't fit in millions of years. It's all about God's revelation, not just man's reasoning. The plain truth. Well, when we hitch our hermeneutics to fading stars like the cosmic and/or the biological bang, we shouldn't be surprised that our theology has the dwindles as well. Does science interpret Scripture? If so, you see what's going to happen with Genesis, and you see what the New Bible looks like. Some things are beyond science. So why not just admit that He who created Adam and Eve as adults, made the sun stand still, turned water into wine, and raised Lazarus from the grave, could certainly have created a mature cosmos and everything in it without the laws of nature or science in 6 ordinary length days? Of course he could. The creature does, well, no, the Creator does what we creatures cannot even imagine. We can't even imagine that. Evolution, by the way, solves nothing. Evolutionists are hard-pressed to identify more than one or two mutations that may have added new information to genomes, yet they insist that this happened billions and billions of times throughout history. Well, evolution would have required hundreds of billions of years, but our solar system is supposedly only 4.6 billion years old, and the earliest life arrived 700 million years ago, but evolution would have required billions of years. That doesn't fit. Then look at Earth's population. Earth's population and population growth rate also support a young Earth. Given today's population, a little over 6 billion, and the present rate of population growth, 2% per year, it would take about 11,000 years to arrive at the Earth's population from an original pair. Kind of fits with the evidence. This is within the ballpark of the time having passed since the Noahic flood. But 100,000 years of population growth? Where are those mountains of fossilized bones? They should be everywhere. The cosmological argument. We live in an amazing world, but it isn't Disney World and it isn't the Magic Kingdom either. If the universe had a beginning and the cause can't be explained, one is compelled to consider an ultimate cause. The remaining question is, was it personal or impersonal? What would be needed to create the universe? Abstract set of circumstances, or an actual mind, the mind of God. If it was a mind, couldn't it be the mind of God, implying rationality, meaning, and purpose? From an apologetic standpoint, defending the Christian faith, it can certainly be God, since the premise of a creator simply has to be more plausible than the alternative, no creator. So back to hermeneutics. There are rules for hermeneutics, but many are bending them and others are ignoring them, as in the Jesus seminar. I wish we had time to talk about that. If scripture is its own interpreter, if the historical grammatical method is tied to real history, if the authority of scripture is not to be subordinated to outside evidences, influences, and authorities, like evolutionary theology, if special revelation interprets general revelation, if the text can have only one correct meaning, then what more obvious text could be cited if not the literal reading of Genesis 1 as narrative prose? Which text would best preserve the event character, that is, the historical nature of the creation account, if not the literal reading of Genesis 1 as narrative prose? It's literal history. The correct mind. Well, Christians can be committed to the highest, finest, and latest, and the best in science. We need never bury our minds to be Christians. Nor do we need to bury our faith to stretch our minds. The non-negotiable is the infallible, inerrant word of God based on the original writings and responsible hermeneutics, that is, principles of interpretation. If we wobble on God's word, we're going to wobble in a lot of other areas. The spin can make your head spin. My perception versus yours. So here you have an evolutionary scientist. He's going to give this NIH grant to an ID scientist. He says you're completely free to carry out whatever research you want so long as you come to these conclusions. No bias here. And this poor guy says, huh? Truth tellers. People who should be guardians of the truth have become destroyers of truth. This is true of parents, teachers, pastors, and even so-called Christian institutions, including elementary and high schools, colleges, universities, and seminaries. And I'm not saying all parents or all Christian schools, but we see this happening where it shouldn't be happening. However, this is changing. Welcome to the new world. Microscopes didn't exist in Darwin's day, but today we have the electron microscope setting the stage for molecular biology and cellular biology. We also have DNA, Hubble, radioisotopic dating by the Rate Group, and Mount St. Helens. We talked about that earlier. Have you ever heard of nanomachines? Well, nanomachines are tiny, tiny machines, midgets, dwarfs, if you will. Cells, human cells, of which we have 100 trillion in our body, are nanomachines. Individual cells, each one of them is a nanomachine. intricately designed. And when you see that under the electron microscope, it is absolutely amazing. Newer technology. The old technology is on the right, the light microscope. The newer one is on the left, electrons, electron transmission. We call those Siemens transmission electronic microscopes. And you can see there where the specimen is on the top of that little box, and then you have the electron beam. The high voltage comes in at the top, and then at the bottom, you have a fluorescent screen and camera. Well, what's the big deal about that? Well, it's this. TEMs, that is transmission electron microscopes, use electrons instead of light, and what you see with the light microscope is limited by the wavelength of the light. But TEMs use electrons as their light source, and much lower wavelength provides a resolution 1,000 times better than that of a light microscope. So now look at a single-celled bacterium. They have tails. We call those flagella, the smallest rotary propulsion system in the world, flagella. Cilia and flagella. Flagellum is that one long tail. The cilia are those little hair-like tails you see there. Cilia and flagella are immensely complex structurally. With electron microscopy, one sees filaments, rods, rings, rotors, hooks, bushings, and so forth. For such to exist, the thresholds are so demanding that flagella are the focus of ongoing research. But function is even more complex. For flagella to whip like a tail, there must be an acid-driven rotary motor. Molecular machines imply irreducible biological complexity. And even a mousetrap can't function with all of its parts. But these multiple parts then have to be there. When God is in control, nothing is left to chance. Debunking Darwinism. Well, increasing numbers of scientists are realizing that Darwinian evolution is chock full of holes. Over 400 of them from Princeton, UC Berkeley, UCLA, Purdue, and so forth have signed a statement entitled A Scientific Descent from Darwinism, declaring their skepticism of claims for the ability of random mutation and natural selection to account for the complexity of life. And by now, this number is more than 1,000. These are well-educated scientists. During recent years, the ENCODE project has decoded the entire human genome, seriously challenging the evolutionary idea regarding junk DNA. Two teams of scientists have also decoded the Neanderthal genome, showing that the Neanderthals were human after all. Even chimp genomes are showing chimps for what they are. Chimps. The electron microscope and Hubble telescope are revolutionizing science. These recent radio decay studies are pointing once again to a young universe. In tune with this, T. rex dinosaur remains in Montana show well-preserved blood vessels, red cells, and bone marrow, refuting the evolutionary timetable of 67 million years of lithification, that is, fossils turning to stone. Except for fudge factors and band-aids, the Big Bang cannot survive, given also the disparities between cosmic theory and actual observation. The RATE group, San Diego, California, has presented convincing geophysical evidence for Earth's being thousands of years old, challenging billions of years of radio decay, an icon of evolution, by the way. And so I think the David of Christianity has gone up against the Goliath of evolution, and guess who won? Not Goliath. Even notorious British atheist Sir Anthony Flew has seen the light, albeit dimly, and sooner or later, theologians, secular-type theologians, may see it too. And here's just a whole list of Christian scientists. We don't have the time to go into that, but they are well-known. For example, Copernicus, Galileo, Kepler, Bacon. Other young Earth creationists, scientists, some of those are very much current scientists. They have PhDs in astronomy, astrophysics, physics, nuclear physics, aeronautics, nuclear engineering, and so forth. They're not dummies. So the basis for science, well, the initial motivation for science was simple enough: to glorify God and enjoy what He has created. Right from the start, God had a plan, and science is merely the application of its orderly principles, laws, and processes. Some forerunners of modern astronomy, there you have Copernicus and Galileo. The Copernican Revolution, well, Galileo's invention of the telescope in the 1600s invalidated Aristotle's geocentric solar model, but it confirmed Copernicus's heliocentric model. And in 1687, Newtonian physics provided the knockout punch favoring Copernican cosmology. Did science disprove the Bible? Well, cosmology is the study of cosmic bodies, and cosmogony is the study of cosmic origins. Unlike with origins research, people in Galileo's day were studying fully formed heavenly bodies orbiting predictably in time and space, like they do today. The Bible is never wrong, therefore it cannot be corrected, but it is often worded according to human perception. The terms sunrise and sunset do not preclude the earth's revolving around the sun. Scripture is merely using everyday language here. And even flat earth ideology seems to be negated by the language of Isaiah 40:20-22. Do you not know? Have you not heard? He sits enthroned above the circle of the earth. Truth is, human understanding is fallible, but the Bible's is infallible. Allowing only the laws of nature doesn't allow God through the door. And this is what you're left with. The evolutionary lie. Creationism says, for as in Adam all die, even so in Christ shall all be made alive. Evolutionism says, you're born, you suffer, you die, that's it. The result has been sad indeed, influencing churches, schools, politics, and so forth. The poison pill. The unbelieving mind hates God being blinded to his word. Humanism says the universe is an accident and you'll do better without God. Problem is, humanism is always dehumanizing, and this is what you're left with. Evolutionary humanism is a multi-headed dragon. Humanism is as much a shaping of the mind as any overt brainwashing, and it always is dehumanizing. It says, follow the leader, abandon your Bible, park your brain, and leave your family. Lord Chesterton said, when people stop believing, they'll believe in anything. So you have state schools and colleges, you have a student going in who says the Bible is God's word. Here you have students coming out and say, ha, foolishness. You have the same thing, the foundations are being destroyed in Christian colleges and universities. Bible is clear about creation days. Here you have a professor who says the word yom can mean any of a number of things. I'm the professor. Millions of years mean evolution is true and creation is just a story. So believers, wake up. I'd like to see what Christians can do about this. America is in trouble. We're headed for postmodern turmoil like most of Europe today. We could, in fact, be losing our country. The glory is departing from this nation because, in a sense, the Philistines have captured the ark. Remember what our Lord Jesus Christ foretold? In the last days, there will be scoffers following their own ungodly desires. Direction is often destiny, so do not start down the wrong road. Why not take Genesis 1-11 as genuine history?
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0: Welcome to this presentation of Revelation of Jesus Christ, and we are looking at the sixth presentation that we've done so far. If you followed us, each one of those, we're to the fifth church, which is the church of Sardis. And so that's what we'll be looking at today as we look at the church of Sardis. But we hope that as we've gone through each one of these, that they help you not only see what counsel God has for you as an individual, but it also helps you to understand the church back then and helps you understand the church age and what is taking place there. And so we hope this all fits together. And to those of you who are watching by television, we thank you, glad to welcome you. If you're listening on radio, we're glad that you're tuning in. And those that are watching on the internet, we hope that these presentations will be a blessing to you as we continue to go through the book of Revelation. This is a study. This is not entertainment. This is a study. A study of the book of Revelation, chapter by chapter. And so that's what we're looking at. And we hope that as we go through, you have your Bibles with you. Take your highlighter, highlight some of those texts, write down notes, begin to put it together so that when this series is finished, you ought to be able to read through the seven churches of Asia Minor, understand what God was talking about and what He was having to say to that church. When we're finished with the whole presentations, you should be able to read the book of Revelation and say, yeah, I know what the Lord's talking about here. That's the purpose of it. And so we hope that you are following as we continue to study the book of Revelation. We're very happy each evening to have Chuck Allgaier come out and to read the scripture to you. And you can either follow in your Bible or you can watch it on the screen, whichever you want to do. But we want you to get an overall picture of what Christ is saying to that particular church at that time and what counsel it may have to you as an individual. So that's the reason we have it read to you as he goes through with you each evening. Also, during this particular session, we've been very happy to have Joe Pearls with us. Joe comes from a place called Greenbrier, which is just outside of Nashville, Tennessee, where he has raised his family, lived there, and conducts a music ministry traveling all over this country and out of the country, singing and praising the Lord. And it's always wonderful to have Joe come and sing for us. And today he's going to sing a song entitled, Something Good is Happening in Galilee. But before he does, Chuck Allgaier is going to come and read the Word of God to you.
1: If you have your Bible with you, if you'd like to turn to the book of Revelation, chapter 3, verses 1 through 6. That's Revelation chapter 3, verses 1 through 6. Let us read. And to the angel of the church in Sardis write, these things says he who has the seven spirits of God and the seven stars. I know your works, that you have a name that you are alive, but you are dead. Be watchful and strengthen the things which remain that are ready to die. For I have not found your works perfect before God. Remember, therefore, how you have received and heard. Hold fast and repent. Therefore, if you will not watch, I will come upon you as a thief, and you will not know what hour I will come upon you. You have a few names, even in Sardis, who have not defiled their garments, and they shall walk with me in white, for they are worthy. He who overcomes shall be clothed in white garments, and I will not blot out his name from the book of life, but I will confess his name before my Father and before his angels. He who hath an ear, let him hear what the Spirit says to the churches.

Our gracious Lord, we come to you today praying, Lord, that we might make sure, Lord, that our lives are committed to you, that they may be filled with your Spirit, that we might know your presence. Help us, Lord, to be alive, to be active, to carry forth their message, and to prepare our hearts and our souls for your soon return. For this we ask in Christ's name. Amen. Well, step by step, we are going through the different churches. Started out with Ephesus, talking about this church that had a problem. It had left its first love. And then we looked at Smyrna, which went through great amount of suffering, and yet no rebuke. Christ talked about what she had done and told her to be faithful, but there was no rebuke to that church. And then we looked at Pergamos, this church that find itself elevated, and we find the inroads of the world and the state coming into the church. And then we took a look at Thyatira, and we found out that as the world moved into the church, much of what she held, she lost. And what she faced in the beginning of the Reformation. And now we're taking a look at Sardis, the fifth one. And he addresses the church and says, to the angel of the church of Sardis, write. To this particular church, writing, giving them counsel as to what is happening. The word Sardis means that which remains. That which remains. And that's very, very important because of the situation of that church at that time. That which remains. As you can see on the map, we've come from Ephesus up to Smyrna to Pergamos, all along the coast of the Aegean Sea. Then we moved to the east and a little south to Thyatira, and now we're moving a little farther east, a little farther down to that of Sardis. But when you come down here and you start over to Sardis, all of a sudden you come to a large mountain, Mount Tmolus, which rises 6,700 feet from the plain there. And as you get over close to the mountain and approach it, up on the edge of the mountain, partly up on the side of the mountain, about 1,500 feet, you find the city of Sardis. That's where it was built. Behind there, you can see these are the ruins, and behind of it, you can see the fog there, but there's Mount Tmolus back behind it. This is where Sardis was built. This was a Lydian city, built about 1100 B.C. is when it started and all. And it was it became the capital of the Lydian Empire and was an extremely wealthy city and really governed the whole part of the world at that time from Lydia. And it was a very, very important part. Went there, and there they carried on their activities and operated the government and all from that. Since it was built here on this side of the mountain, the embankment that came up there was almost perpendicular. I mean, and the only way you could get to Sardis was through a narrow passage up that, and it was easily guarded and was considered impregnable, that you couldn't possibly get into it. The only problem with that is when you have something like that and you think something can't change or can't be overtaken or it's impregnable or whatever, you have a tendency to be overconfident, you know. And when Cyrus, the Medes,
came down to where the city was, and there in the valley, they saw him there, but they didn't pay any attention. They figured it was impregnable, that nobody could get to them, that they were all right. And one of Cyrus's soldiers went over that night to the edge of the mountain and was just studying it, trying to figure out how they might get into the city. And while he was there, he noticed some soldiers, Lydian soldiers, up there in the city, talking and laughing. And while they were, one of them dropped his helmet, and his helmet fell over the embankment down quite a little ways. And he watched this soldier come down the embankment through a pathway that they didn't know about, and came down and got his helmet and went back up. And he went and got some soldiers and followed that same thing back up into the city, and they overthrew the city of Sardis. Overconfident. You see, so often we can be overconfident. I hear, and I'll say a little more about this, but I hear church members say, oh, we've got the truth. Be careful. You know, there's a great, great danger in being so confident that I don't give study, I don't

You see, it's the Holy Spirit, the seven spirits, the Spirit of God. And that word star, folks, refers to messenger. It refers to minister. And I can tell you, it's only when the Spirit of God fills a person that he shines. Just put it down. It doesn't work any other way. Without the Spirit of God, it's dead. It's the Spirit of God that comes in, that makes the difference, lights up the person's life. That's what it does. He, Christ, is the one that has the seven spirits and the seven stars. And so what is the condition of the church at Sardis? What do we find? I know your works. There we are again. That you have a name, that you are alive, but you are dead. All the churches, all four of the churches that we have looked at, when we come to this part here where he talks about the condition of the church, he has commended them. But this one, he condemns. He says, you have a name, that you are alive, but you are dead. Something very, very drastically has happened. They have lost their spiritual experience. They've lost their experience with Christ. They are spiritually no longer alive. Now, church age. Again, I must emphasize, this is talking about an age. Really, when we say beginning about 1700, that really laps back into the other age, because there's several things that happened back then that brought about the condition of the church here. And there's some things in 1800 that take place that lap into the next one. So don't try to tie it down to an exact date, but it represents an age. The dates that I give you there are just to kind of give you an idea of the time slot that it fits in. But this was the period of time that several things happen that take place that typify the church of Sardis and what happened as far as the church age is concerned, and we will talk about that. You see, as you read about the church of Sardis, God doesn't say a word about there being a Jezebel. He doesn't say anything about there being a Balaam. He doesn't say anything about there being the Nicolaitans. You don't read any of that about that in the church of Sardis. Why not? I mean, this church is existing. Why doesn't he talk about this and say, these are problems with this church? He doesn't. And the reason he doesn't, folks, as far as the church age is concerned, the Reformation has cleared all that out. I mean, those men have got up and they've preached and they've cleared all that kind of stuff out. And so through the preaching of Luther, got up and told the people that they found faith in Jesus Christ, and it was in their commitment to Him and their acceptance of Him, and He preached the gospel to those people, and He cleared out all those teachings of Gnosticism and all that, got rid of them. Along came Calvin, along came Knox and Zwingli and all that, and they cleared that out in the Reformation. These people had the truth. They knew what it was. It was clear. They had made that had all been done. So this is why you don't read anything about Jezebel or Balaam or Nicolaitans. Those are all things that they had taken care of. The Reformation had cleared all that out of the churches. But the Reformation was tremendously hard on the Catholic Church. The reason it was is, of course, Luther and Knox and Zwingli and all those men preached righteousness by faith. They taught the people that Jesus Christ was their Redeemer, that He was the Mediator, that He was their Savior, that the church did not save them. And they taught them all those truths,

0: And secondly, they did something else. They preached the prophecies of God's Word. They stood up and preached about the prophecy. They preached Revelation. And Luther got up and he said, that beast there in Revelation 13, that's the papal power. He preached it and talked about it. And those preaching of those things pulled the people out of Catholicism, and they came out of Catholicism by the thousands. Folks, just through the preaching of John Calvin, 500,000 Frenchmen accepted the Reformation. So give you an idea of what was happening. These people were leaving, and these were, many of these people were the intelligentsia of the country. They were teachers and professors and businessmen. This was what was coming out and accepting Christ and the Reformation and taking their stand. And so what had happened had shaken the Catholic Church clear to the very foundation. And because of that, they called what was known as the Council of Trent. The Council of Trent was to get the church back on a solid foundation and to meet the problem of the Reformation. This was what the purpose of it was. And there was a whole group of cardinals and archbishops and bishops and deacons. And these people that were leaders in the Catholic Church that said, listen, if the Catholic Church is going to get on a solid foundation, it must come back to the Word of God and take a stand solidly on the Word of God. This is where it must stand. But there was a group of cardinals and archbishops and bishops that said, no. They said, if the church is going to be on a solid foundation, then it has to build it on the Scripture and tradition. They have to be equal streams of truth. Well, the Council of Trent lasted for 17 years. And this was talked about, argued, debated, written about, back and forth, for 17 years. And finally, at the end of 17 years, the Archbishop of Origo stood up and gave a presentation. And in that presentation, he argued and he said, if the church is going to stand on Scripture and Scripture alone, then she will have to go back to keeping the biblical Sabbath. Because the keeping of Sunday is based on tradition, not on the biblical teaching of God's Word. And the Council of Trent voted that it would take a stand on Scripture and tradition. And that's where she stood. So she took that stand, and since the Reformers, Luther and Knox and Zwingli and those men, were preaching and were preaching the prophecies and saying, this is the Antichrist, the Pope called in two men, two priests, by the name of Ribera and Alcazar. And he said, I don't care what you do, but get the finger off of us. Those two priests developed two different concepts of prophecy. Now the Reformers, if you go back and if you want to read about this and you want to study it, then I'd recommend to you a set of books entitled The Prophetic Faith of Our Fathers by Froome. And he will trace that for you step by step so that you can see. But the Reformers, they were preaching what is known as the historical view of prophecy. That's what they were standing for. But these two priests developed a view called the preterist view, and the other was called the futurist view. The preterist view just takes the prophecies and sticks them all in the past and says, they've already been fulfilled. They don't have reference to us today. And there's still some of that around today, folks, that teach that, that that's all been fulfilled. It doesn't apply to us today. But it didn't really catch on very strong. But the other one developed what was known as the futurist view. And what he said, and you need to follow me carefully, because what he said is everything after the fourth chapter of Revelation is future. Now, when we finish this session on the churches, we're going to be starting with the fourth chapter of Revelation. And you need to see that and understand it, because he's saying everything from that point on is future, and the church is going to be raptured out of here, and it doesn't have any reference to you and I. We don't have to be concerned about it because we're not going to be here. That idea caught on, and it moved across Europe and brought about what was known in history as the Counter-Reformation. And it stopped the growth of the Reformation. I'll assure you, it was never God's intention that the Reformation would stop in the 1700s. It was God's intention that that Reformation was to continue on, and it makes reference to that here in the Church of Sardis. I'm giving you this background because you need to understand what killed it, what says you're dead. Because all of a sudden, these things begin to be preached, and people begin to have doubts about what they believed, and they begin to accept it, and it began to change things. Two churches that received no praise is Sardis and Laodicea. We read about Sardis, but as far as the church age is concerned, we live today in Laodicea. If the church in Laodicea doesn't have any praise, then you and I better take a good, close look at ourselves and ask ourselves some very, very pointed questions about our relationship with the Lord Jesus Christ and where we stand, because He has no praise. In fact, to be honest about it, he says the church of Laodicea makes me sick. That's what he says. So you and I need to look at that. Well, let's see what he says the problem is. Be watchful, strengthen the things that remain, that are ready to die, for I have not found your works perfect before God. Be watchful, strengthen the things that remain. They're ready to die. You see, as time passed on, and as these reformers died and fell off, the others that came on didn't carry the same burden. They didn't carry on. Just as you are sitting here tonight or watching on television or listening on the radio, the forefathers believed and taught and all, and they stood for it, and it was precious in their sight. Do you feel the same way about it? That's the question you need to ask yourself. Do you feel the same way? Is it a burning power and passion in your life? Or is it just something you do? Because it needs to be there. This is what they believe. This is what they taught. And these people didn't. And therefore, he said, it's ready to die. For I have not found your works perfect before God. You know, it's one thing to be religious. The Pharisees, scribes, they were religious. Woe to you, scribes and Pharisees and hypocrites, for you cleanse the outside of the cup and the dish, but inside are full of extortions and self-indulgences. See, exterior religion isn't worth anything, folks. Exterior religion isn't worth anything. If it doesn't touch your heart, If it doesn't speak to you in your soul, then it's strictly on the outside. It's like whitewashing a tomb. That has to be real. It has to count. It has to work in our lives in a special way. Having a form of godliness but denying its power, from such people, turn away. You know, I, summer before last, spent some time in Europe. I can still remember going to Wittenberg and going into Martin Luther's church. And as I walked into the church, the organist was playing, "A Mighty God, Mighty Fortress Is Our God." And I can remember the chills that it sent up my spine as I listened to that and stood in that church in the mightiness of it all. But after it was over and I walked through that church, I realized it wasn't anything but a museum. That's all it was. All the fervor, all the belief, all the things that they hoped for, all the things they stood for was dead. No more. And it died. As you go throughout Europe and you visit these mighty cathedrals, all they are, folks, is just museums. And some of them are graveyards. It's all there. It's all dead. Having a form of godliness, but denying the power thereof. No longer do they stand up and say, "This is what the Word of God says. This is where we stand. We won't be moved. We're not going to compromise. We're not going to give up on the Word of God." They don't stand there anymore. In fact, most of them are afraid to say anything. But God says, this isn't what He wants. You and I need to come back. It says, be watchful. Be watchful. If we aren't, He's going to come upon you and upon me as a thief. Be watchful and strengthen the things which remain that are ready to die. Now, I just want to say here, if it happened back then, I can assure you it can happen today. Amen. And if these people who stood for so staunchly for the truth in the days of Luther and Knox and Zwingli and Calvin and those men, and today are willing to compromise what they believe, or even willing to go contrary to what a clear "Thus saith the Lord" says, then I ask you, can we be in the same position that we're willing to compromise our belief and say it's not that important? Are you watchful? Are you strengthening the things that remain? And Jesus answered them, "Take heed, be careful, that no one deceives you." Watch out. Make sure that nobody deceives you. I can remember being in a church, preaching in a church, and preaching on the second coming of Christ and about the soon return of our Lord. And when it was over, the pastor told me, he said, "Don't you ever preach a sermon like that in this church. I don't want my people thinking that Jesus is coming." Dear friend, let me tell you something. You can give up the belief, but he says, take heed that nobody deceives you. Are you spending time in the Word of God? Are you too busy today to have worship? Are you taking time in the morning and in the evening to have worship? Or are you so busy you just don't have time to do that? Those of you who have children, are you making sure that child understands that to you that is the most important thing? Is to have worship with them? That should be ahead of any other thing, that you worship God together. Are you spending time in prayer? Oh, I'm not talking about saying grace at the meal. And I believe in that. Don't misunderstand me. But I'm asking you, do you take time to pray? Are you conversing with your Lord? Are you talking to Him? Are you visiting with Him? Are you inviting Him into your life to change you and to make you different? Are you taking time just to praise Him? This we are to be doing. I put down just some things that I feel that the church of Sardis did that you and I need to be very careful of today. And one is self-righteous. Be careful, friend. Be careful. I'll assure you, if your relationship is right with Jesus Christ, then you won't feel self-righteous. I'll assure you. That relationship just doesn't promote that. It changes that, and there's no such thing as feeling self-righteous if your relationship's right with the Lord. Self-importance. Like I said, you know, oh, we've got the truth, you know. I have a sister-in-law who is not a Seventh-day Adventist. And I can remember talking about being in one of our churches, and she had been there visiting, and one of the dear saints asked her, said, "Are you one of us?" We place self-importance on ourselves. We need to be careful and realize that you're not here, that you don't have anything if it wasn't for Jesus Christ. You and I have nothing to offer. It's only through Him that we do. Pride in possessions of a knowledge of truth which they fail to practice. I have a knowledge of the truth, but I don't practice it. No. If you're not walking the talk, then, dear friend, let me tell you something. Your witness is considered nothing. Absolutely nothing. You and I must practice what we believe. I cannot say, this is what I believe, and this is how I act. That won't work. You got to put both of them together. And only when you put them together, only then will people believe you. They won't believe you otherwise. You can say all you want to about this is what I believe, but if they see your actions are over here, they're going to believe your actions. That's what they're going to believe. So I need to be careful about the truth, what I possess. Well, let's see what counsel he gives to the church of Sardis. Remember, therefore, how you have received and heard. Hold fast and repent. Therefore, if you will not watch, I will come upon you as a thief, and you will not know what hour I will come upon you. You see, if you and I don't watch, we're not going to be ready. I will never forget when I was at the seminary in Washington, D.C., the teacher gave us an assignment. Assignment was that we were to visit 5 churches in the D.C. area, and out of that 5, pick one and to write a paper about that one. We were to write when the church started, we would write about what their mission was, what kind of missionary activities there had been, what they had done, and all about their past. And so I visited 5 different churches, and I found one that I particularly liked, very, very beautiful church, and I decided that's the one I'd write the paper on. I went to their church library. I looked up everything I could find about the church and studied the whole history of that church and wrote my paper about it. But I just wasn't really satisfied. It's particularly for the last 10 years of the church, I just didn't feel like I had enough information. So I decided to go back and visit the church. Now, folks, this is a beautiful, beautiful church in Washington, D.C. I mean, it's a beautiful structure. It looks like a church. And when you get there, I can still remember when you walk in the front door, you're met by the deacons. A deacon dressed in a tuxedo. I mean, they are dressed. He will take you and usher you to your seat and give you a church bulletin. I went in, had a seat. The stained glass windows in that church are just fabulous. And it's one of these churches, when you walk into it, even gives you a feeling of sacredness and all, you know. And went in and had a seat, and looking at all the beauty of that gorgeous church, and pretty soon the organist came in and began to play. And man, I mean, from the moment he touched the keys, you knew that he was extremely accomplished. And the music was beautiful as it came out of that huge pipe organ. And after he had played a little while, the choir began to file in. And they all filed in and took their place. And the moment they sang, you could tell this was not a choir that practiced once a week. I mean, their music was fabulous. It was just gorgeous. And I sat there, enjoyed it immensely. And after that, then the minister came out and had a wonderful sermon. I enjoyed sitting there and listening to it. It was a great sermon and all. And when the service was all over and the deacons ushered us out, and I was out in the foyer of the church, I just stepped over to the side and let the people pass by. And after a little bit, one of the deacons came over to me and said, "Can I help you?" And I said, "I hope so." And I told him I was a seminary student. I'd been writing a paper on their church and shared some of the things that I had learned about their church with him. And I said, "What I need to know is I need to know some history about the church for the last 10 years. Can you help me?" I said, "For instance, how many people have been brought to Christ by this church in the last 10 years?" And I can remember he hung his head and he said, "Not one. Not one." You see, it had a name that it was living, but it was dead. You and I can have a name that we're living, but dear friend, if you're not witnessing, if you're not telling other people about Jesus Christ, I'm sorry, you're dead. It's just simply what you and I must do. If Christ is all and everything to you, we need to be telling about Him. We need to be preparing our hearts. Dear friend, don't let Christ come upon you as a thief in the night. Because if He comes upon you as the thief, you're lost. That's what the Scripture says. You have a few names, even in Sardis, who have not defiled their garments. They have walked with me in white, for they are worthy. Now, it doesn't say that everything in Sardis is lost. He said, there's a few names who have walked with me in white. Okay? They are worthy. These are people that stood on what God's Word said. They said, no, we're going to follow the Word of God. We're going to stand here. Not going to let teachings that are contrary to Scripture take us away from God's Word. You need to make sure that you're reading it, that you're understanding what the Scripture says. Spend time in the Word of God, friends. And as you read it, God will open it up before you. One of the main things is you have to keep your heart open. You have to be willing to let the Spirit of God guide and lead you, and being willing to walk as He leads you. You cannot say, well, I understand that what that says, but it's so hard for me to change. It may be hard, but you and I need to surrender and let the Holy Spirit do its work in our lives. Remember, how you what? Received and heard. This is how you received. This is how you heard. In other words, He's telling you, get back into the Scripture. Believe it. Understand it. Follow it. Hold fast. Hold fast what it says and what? Repent. And I would like to say to those who are watching by television or listening on the radio or following on the internet, dear friend, if you have believed and have left the Word of God and gone off and accepted something different than what the book says, then, dear friend, come back to what it says. Repent and come back and stand on the Word of God. God is calling people to do that today. And then the promise that He gives. He who overcomes shall be clothed in what? White garments. And I will not blot his name from the book of life. Ah, marvelous promise. To him who what? Overcomes. Dear friend, you and I, by the surrendering of our life to the Holy Spirit, we must day by day be overcoming. That is absolutely important. Clothed in white garments, and I'll not blot his name out of the book of life. To be clothed in white garments, but I will confess his name before my Father and before his angels. What a marvelous privilege. Think about that. To have Jesus Christ say, Father, John is my servant. He follows me. He obeys me. He's given his life to me. What a marvelous privilege to have Christ confess your name before his Father. And it says that if he confesses our name, then our name is what? Entered in the book of life. Written down in the book of life. I have a name written down in glory. Amen. Marvelous that my name written down in glory. Don't have to be in doubt about that, dear friend. I just tell you right now, if today you've accepted Jesus Christ, you've given your heart to Him, your name is written down in glory, the book of life. And because your name is there, He will confess you before His Father which is in heaven. Nevertheless, Christ talking to His disciples, nevertheless, do not rejoice in this, that the spirits are subject to you, but rather rejoice because your names are written in heaven. Yes, they're written down in heaven. If anyone takes away from the words of the book of this prophecy, God will take away his part from the book of life. You see, your name can be taken from the book of life. It's about to be moved out. And let me tell you, what makes it taken out of there is if you're dead. If spiritually you're dead, your name's going to be taken out of the book of life. So, dear friend, don't Don't die spiritually. You don't have to. Christ will give you life. Taken from the book of life, the holy city, and from the things that are written, that which are written in the book. No, doesn't have to happen. He who overcomes shall be clothed in white garments. Marvelous. Going to be clothed in white garment. Then one of the elders answered, saying to me, who are these arrayed in white robes? Where did they come from? And I said to him, sir, you know. So he said to me, these are the ones who come out of great tribulation and washed their robes and made them white in the blood of the Lamb. White robe given to you and to me. White represents purity. But let me tell you something. It's not your righteousness. It's His. I will greatly rejoice in the Lord. My soul shall be joyful in my God, for He has clothed me with the garment of salvation. He has clothed me. This is not something that you and I have of our own. It's a garment that Jesus Christ gives us. He has covered me with a robe of righteousness, as a bridegroom decks himself with ornaments, and as a bride adorns herself with her jewels. He puts that robe on you and covers you, and your sins are seen no more. That Jesus Christ does for us. But I will confess His name before my Father and before His angels. He will confess us before His Father and His angels. O Lord, You have pled my case for my soul. You have redeemed my life. You see, it's His righteousness, folks. Not yours. It's His righteousness that counts. It's His worth. Our righteousness is as filthy rags. It's He is the one who is worthy. And you and I are counted worthy because of Him, not because of us. It's His integrity that counts. He is the one that can stand before His Father and say, Father, I plead my blood in behalf of this person. Let us hear the conclusion of the whole matter. Now, this is talking about you and me and what our part is. Let us hear the conclusion of the whole matter. Fear God and keep His commandments, for this is the whole duty of man. Dear friend, when it comes to salvation, that is totally and completely of God. You and I can't add one thing to it in any way, shape, form, or fashion. That is God's. When it comes to our responsibility, very simple. Obey. That's it. You and I are to obey, to follow. He is my righteousness. He is my salvation. And thus, He says, he who has an ear, let him hear what the Spirit has to say to the churches. And so, God's word to the church of Sardis, those that had a name that they were living but were dead. And our next presentation will be covering the church of Philadelphia, the church of brotherly love. May God bless you. May you have a great, great day. Hello, folks. One of my favorite things to do in the springtime is to take a walk and look at all the new growth. There seems so fresh, and each tree bursts forth with buds and flowers. And that reminds me of a parable that Jesus told His followers in Luke 21. You see, He had just described the events which will happen immediately before His second coming. Great signs in the sun and the moon, the stars, nations in distress because of the roaring seas, and men's hearts failing them with fear as they anticipate what's coming next. But in verse 29, Jesus turns their attention to the fig tree. And ever since then, The budding trees have served as a permanent reminder that our time here is very short and the second coming is very near. Look at the fig tree, all the trees, Jesus says. When they are already budding, you see and know for yourselves that summer is now near. So you also, when you see these things happening, know that the kingdom of God is near. Folks, many of these signs are already upon us. The earth groans from the greed of those who have exported her resources, ravaged her land, and destroyed plants and animals and atmosphere alike in a selfish pursuit of wealth. Have you seen the signs? Have you seen men's hearts failing with fear? If you haven't, then I'm afraid you're not watching very closely. However, the Holy Spirit is hard at work, and so are many Christians who long for an end to sin and look forward to their soon coming Savior. And that's why we continue to preach the gospel to as many as we can, through any means that we can, as often as we can. Our ministry team is supported solely by your contributions, and we thank you for your faithful prayers and financial support. May God richly bless you.
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4: This is the Bible in Living Sound, Bible stories from the Old Testament, with the life and times of Jesus and the Apostle Paul's life and travels from the New Testament. The last time we met, Jehoash was king of Israel, and Elisha had fallen ill. Elisha instructed Jehoash to strike the floor with his arrows, and that would tell him how many times he would defeat Syria. He hit the floor three times. Then Elisha died and was buried. So let's listen to what happens next in this Old Testament story in 2 Kings of the Bible.
5: Captain, have you yet numbered all the Moabite soldiers, warriors, chariotmen, and officers?
6: The count is not yet completed, Your Majesty.
5: And the Ammonite king?
6: His captain is also still in the process of numbering their men, Your Majesty.
5: And the king of Seir? I suppose he isn't through yet either.
6: No, Your Majesty. It is certain, though, O king, that we far outnumber any army that all of Israel and Judah can muster.
5: We shall put an end to them once and forever.
7: Your Majesty, Jehoshaphat, great and wise king of Judah, thy servant bringeth sad news.
8: Yes?
7: Spies have just reported to me, sire, that a great multitude of Moabites, Ammonites, and Seirites march against us to slay our people and take our cities.
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9: As an experienced soldier and officer, what chance do you think we have?
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6: Quiet! Silence!
7: ye unto my voice, ye men of Judah with your wives and